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This is Sally Cern. Today I'll be reading from the Smithsonian, the April-May 2025 edition. An artist for the here and now. Long overlooked Swedish painter Hilma af Klint made pioneering abstract art. Today she's a global star, but some scholars insist she should be sharing the spotlight. By Jay Chessies, photographs by Asa Shostrom. In February 2013, the Moderna Museet, Stockholm's National Museum of Modern Art, opened a blockbuster show, Hilma af Klint, a pioneer of abstraction, heralding a then obscure Swedish artist, a woman, a mystic, who painted at the turn of the 20th century. Believing her art carried spiritual messages that would benefit mankind, af Klint worked with non-figurative forms years before her male peers. Vasily Kandinsky, Piet Mondrian, and Kazimir Malevich were credited with inventing abstract art. In Stockholm, the show shattered the museum's attendance records, and it eventually attracted more than 1 million visitors as it toured museums across Europe. Now, 81 years after her death, this once-overlooked Swedish artist, her work barely shown in her lifetime, has become a posthumous global sensation and her country's biggest art export. One should not overestimate how unbelievably unknown she was. Daniel Birnbaum, the former director of the Moderna Museet, who helped organize the show, told me in Stockholm recently. In the years since the Moderna Museet show, the booming interest in af Klint's life and work has been dizzying. A feature film, Hilma, by acclaimed director Lasse Hallström, a comprehensive biography by the German art historian Julia Voss, a couple of operas, a children's picture book, a historical novel, The Friday Night Club, even a comic book, The Five Lives of Hilma af Klint. An immersive af Klint virtual reality experience debuted in London 3 years ago, followed by a sale of unique digital reproductions known as NFTs that were backed by pop star Pharrell Williams. Cheap posters of her most recognizable works have become bestsellers online. In addition to challenging the long-established story of the birth of abstract art, af Klint has become a cultural force, touted as an early feminist, a queer icon, a prophet, a witch, whatever your worldview wishes for her to be. There are millions of younger artists who adore her, Birnbaum says. You can almost say there's a Hilma af Klint school now. And since 2013, her work has been perpetually on tour. The Moderna Museet show traveled to Denmark, Norway, Germany, Estonia, and Spain. In 2018, af Klint's work reached New York with a large survey, Hilma af Klint, Paintings for the Future, filling the rotunda at the Guggenheim Museum, once again breaking attendance records and further cementing her status as an international art star. I very much felt that our ideas about abstraction needed to be more expansive than they were, Tracy Bashkoff, the show's lead curator, told me. Last fall, a sequel, even more comprehensive with 220 artworks, opened at the Guggenheim's outpost in Bilbao, Spain. Much of that work traveled to Japan this spring for af Klint's first major show in Asia, on view at Tokyo's National Museum of Modern Art through mid-June. This spring, she also makes her solo debut at the Museum of Modern Art in New York with Hilma af Klint, What Stands Behind the Flowers. The title is taken from a line in her notebooks, and the exhibition showcases a portfolio of 46 botanical drawings completed between 1919 and 1920. Close studies of plant life mixed with diagrammatic abstractions, never shown publicly, that were purchased from a private collection 3 years ago. We realized her story is an interesting one, says Jody Hauptmann, the show's chief curator, of MoMA's decision to spotlight her work. She brings up all sorts of other narratives of abstraction that have to do with interest in alternative spiritualities and the intersection of spirit and science. But af Klint might have just as easily faded into obscurity, her work forgotten, her spiritual messages dismissed as cranks. For a decade after her death, in 1944, some in the art world certainly viewed her that way. In 1986, a few of her pieces found their way into a group show called The Spiritual in Art at the Los Angeles County Museum of Art, shown alongside her contemporaries Mondrian and Kandinsky. Though af Klint almost certainly knew of their work, it's unlikely they knew of hers. Reviewing the show at the time, the critic Hilton Kramer dismissed her as simply not an artist in their class. Now, her posthumous fame has unleashed a tangled knot of conflicting artistic,
financial, cultural, and personal interests that threaten to overshadow the work itself. A bitter battle is underway for control of the Hilma af Klint Foundation, which was founded 53 years ago to safeguard her legacy and possesses nearly her entire esoteric output, opening litigious rift over who has the right to show her work, who should see it, and who should benefit from what she left behind. And new materials unearthed recently about af Klint's wider spiritual circle, as well as new information found sifting through her own prodigious writings, have begun to challenge established narratives about who made the work. Was Hilma af Klint a singular visionary, alone with her thoughts, as early biographers wrote? Or has she been mistakenly credited with the achievements of a collection of women, sharing ideas and creative output in search of enlightenment? Af Klint was born in 1862 into an affluent, noble Swedish family with a nautical lineage. Both her father and grandfather were high-ranking officers in the Swedish Navy. Af Klint and her three siblings, a fourth had died in infancy before Hilma was born, were raised in Stockholm, and they spent their summers on the family's pastoral estate on the island of Adelso, west of the city. As a young woman, she showed a natural affinity for art. After taking classes at Stockholm's technical school, at 19, she secured a spot at the Royal Swedish Academy of Fine Arts, among the first art schools in Europe to admit women full-time. It was a period of cultural, scientific, and political upheaval as the turn of the 20th century approached. Across Sweden, women were starting to chart their own path in life, and a fascination with the occult was brewing in the upper echelons of Swedish society. Af Klint began dabbling in seances even before art school, communing with the spirit world while grappling with the devastating loss of her younger sister, Hermina, who died suddenly at 10 years old in 1880. After graduation from art school, Af Klint found work painting conventional portraits and landscapes, and with her classmate Anna Cassell, the daughter of a wealthy industrialist, in 1896 she joined the Edelweiss Society, a women's spiritualist group that gathered regularly to conduct seances. Af Klint, Cassell, and three other members, an experienced medium, Sigrid Hedman, and sisters Matilda Nielsen and Cornelia Cederberg, soon broke off to form their own splinter group, the Five, as they called themselves. Meeting weekly in each other's homes, Af Klint and her friends used a psychograph, a strange new device said to enhance psychic powers, to help them communicate with spirits. Messages arrived in words written in collective notebooks and in images delivered as automatic drawings, their hands guided by the spirits, they believed, creating jerky, jagged, non-representational forms that they all signed as a group. They heard from a regular collection of voices, the High Ones, as Voice described them in Hilma af Klint, a biography, first published in German 5 years ago, were spirits from distant times and exotic places, including Ananda, who shared the name of the Buddha's closest disciple, and a medieval priest, Gregor, who seemed locked in an eternal battle against heresy in the Catholic Church. New esoteric spiritual movements had begun sweeping across Europe. Af Klint and Cassell found their way to Theosophy, which mixed Eastern and Western spiritual thought, and later followed Austrian guru Rudolf Steiner to its more Christian offshoot, Anthroposophy, which he founded in 1912. Af Klint kept a meticulous record of her spiritual journey, in what would grow to thousands of pages of handwritten notebook. Though the Five continued to meet as a group, Af Klint also heard voices on her own. The spirits, she believed, had been reaching out to her directly since the 1890s, and they told her to paint. She recorded one such message in 1907. "Take your palette and begin. Expect a surprise." Strange forms poured out of her. Big looping flowers, organic spirals, cubes of contrasting primary colors. By 1915, she had completed a whole body of work, 193 otherworldly paintings in a mix of abstract, symbolistic, and figurative forms, all done in series, Primordial Chaos, Eros, Evolution, among other cycles exploring metaphysical themes. The most monumental pieces, simply called the 10 largest, were dramatic tempera pigment works on paper more than 10 feet tall and had been completed in a frenzied 9-week period in 1907. Altogether, the collection formed what came to be known as the Paintings for the Temple. She dreamed of a physical space, a temple that would one day house her art, and she sketched plans in her notebooks, even pinpointing potential locations.
In her mind, the paintings were more religious icons than classic artworks, carrying sacred messages and were commissions, she wrote, from the astral plane. Ulf Wagner, an artist and art historian who oversees the Hilma af Klint Foundation's archive, told me, "Not one of these paintings is signed because from her point of view it was not art, it was something else. Every shape, every color seemed to have a secret meaning. But in her notebooks, her writing often as portentous as scripture, even af Klint didn't seem to fully understand what story they told." By the time she completed the paintings for the temple, she had developed a fixation with Steiner, seeking his spiritual guidance and constant approval. She hoped he might eventually help her decipher the work. And increasingly convinced of her prophetic gifts, she eventually widened the circle of women around her to 13. The number had significance. "The collective soul is a conglomeration of several souls," she wrote in her notebooks. "When such a conglomeration has reached a certain stage, its task is to send the strongest of the group to Earth, the one we call the 13th. Many of the women played a role in her artistic creations. They prayed, they had seances, they had love affairs. They did many things together," Birnbaum said. "But she was the mortar behind the painterly project. That's what I believe. But operating outside the art world, af Klint struggled to find a wider audience for her work among either art lovers or spiritual believers. Upon her death in 1944, childless and never married, she left behind some 1,300 works of art and a mountain of writing, 26,000 notebook pages. These were bequeathed to her nephew, Erik af Klint, a vice admiral in the Swedish Navy. She came to believe that future generations might one day grasp the work, and according to Voss, she indicated in her notebooks that many of her most cherished works should be locked away until 20 years after her death. True to her wishes, this remarkable trove remained hidden for decades. The art had been collected from her last studio on the island of Munso, just across a strait from Adelso, then rolled up in crates and stored in an attic atop an apartment building in central Stockholm, where Erik moved with his family after the war. One day in 1966, accompanied by his youngest son, Johan, he finally began to unspool and photograph his Aunt Hilma's work. He hoped he'd find a permanent home for it in a Swedish museum. But at every institution he visited, beginning with the Moderna Museet, he was roundly dismissed. In those days, it was taboo to talk about the spiritual and painting. Johan, now 85 and retired from a career in finance, told me one morning last fall at the dining room table of his antiques-filled Stockholm apartment. Johan honed his sharp English diction living abroad in New York, California, London, and Southeast Asia, where he picked up an abiding interest in Buddhism. On the walls of his apartment hung paintings of old sailing ships, along with some of af Klint's more conventional art, coastal landscapes, a portrait of a young boy, each painted in oils before her psychic visions began to radically reshape her work. In 1972, frustrated by museums' rejections, Johan's father, Erik, launched the Hilma af Klint Foundation, donating her entire oeuvre to the organization, hoping it would help keep the work safe. Johan took over as chair in 2011 when preparations for the Moderna Museet show, which would audaciously reframe af Klint as an artist of world historical importance, were just beginning. The museum had earlier snubbed an offer of a huge af Klint bequest, but it had begun to see her work in a new light, responding to broad cultural shifts in the historically male-centered art world. Even before planning the show, the institution had been maneuvering for more gender parity in its permanent collection. In retrospect, Birnbaum told me, the af Klint show's title, A Pioneer of Abstraction, was always intended to provoke. "She's not only abstract," he said. "There are moments when there's no other word for it, but it was never the end game. I mean, she invented, or at least she discovered, abstraction as a possibility in a more complex way to work." As a painter, af Klint came of age just as a rush of new artistic movements were emerging in Europe. As post-impressionism mixed with Art Nouveau and Cubism and Fauvism were producing avant-garde art stars, Norwegian expressionist Edvard Munch showed his work in Stockholm, rising to prominence just as af Klint began finding her own artistic voice. She was surely aware of the broader cultural context, according to Voss, her biographer, but she kept the art world at arm's length, focusing her efforts on reaching a spiritual audience. When some of the paintings for the temple traveled to London in 1928,
It wasn't for a gallery or museum show, but for the World Conference on Spiritual Science, organized by the English Anthroposophical Society. Working in relative isolation, she produced an often bewildering body of work, laden with symbolism, endlessly open to interpretation. Offclint's real intentions remain elusive, buried in the labyrinth of her elliptical writing. "It's very hard reading," says Johann of her notebooks. "It's not a straight line where you come to a conclusion." She writes in circles, and there's little personal context to frame her spiritual writing. Offclint edited her own notebooks later in life, rewriting or destroying entire passages and exercising biographical details. In 1930, she took away everything that has to do with her in the notebook, Johann says, so we in the later generations have a hard time finding out who she was. Johann said he remembers meeting his great aunt a few times as a child. She left him a mission, he claims, 2 years before her death. When he was just 3 years old, she gave us a task, my brother and me, that when you grow up, you should protect my work and you should also disclose unreliability around the works. People you can't rely on, he said. He's been doing his best to honor that commitment by working with other family members to unleash a flood of litigation and wage a public relations campaign against other members of the Hilma Offclint Foundation board who feels seek to profit from his great aunt's intellectual property. For example, the Offclints allege that NFTs released by a London-based company, Acute Art, under the creative direction of Birnbaum, were commissioned without the family's consent, and in their commercial nature ran counter to both Hilma Offclint's spiritual intent and the interests of the foundation. The works they're based on have been in the public domain since 2014 when copyright protections ran out. Birnbaum, who was on the foundation's board, has stepped down. They now claim that everyone else is taking advantage, he told me. Johann and his allies have also fended off attempts to sell or disperse Offclint's work, now worth hundreds of millions of dollars, to private buyers or museums. All of a sudden, people want to come in and grab them, Johann says. And a few years ago, he helped derail plans for a Hilma Offclint museum on the Anthroposophical Society's compound outside Stockholm, where the Hilma Offclint Foundation once stored her art, objecting to the design, location, and mission, and alleging that the museum's main champions, Anders Kumlander, the Swedish Anthroposophical Society's former secretary general, had personally profited from buying and selling Offclint's works. Kumlander, who is also a member of the Offclint Foundation board, denies any wrongdoing. "It's enough with fighting," Kumlander told me. And the battles continue under Johann's 58-year-old nephew, Eric Offclint, named after his grandfather, a medical doctor and Christian preacher who heads the board today. Johann and Eric have been allies on the legal front, but they have different views of Offclint's work. Johann picks up on Buddhist symbolism in the work, as filtered through Theosophy's Eastern influences, while Eric sees biblical. Offclint's notebooks cover a broad spectrum of spiritual thought. "If you know the Bible, you can understand her art," Eric insisted when I met him one morning over coffee and cardamom cake in his spare, almost monastic apartment in Stockholm. Eric believes Offclint never intended for her paintings for the temple to reach a broad audience. He says his grandfather wrote the foundation statutes to make that clear. "The board shall keep the work accessible to those who seek spiritual knowledge," the provisions begins. Eric argues that the many museum exhibitions in recent years all violate that intent, and he is working to block future shows. He hopes Offclint's work will eventually inhabit the temple she dreamed of, open only to true believers. "The foundation board should make an effort to show it to the right type of people," he said, of Offclint's esoteric work. "It has to be a spiritual seeker who wants to support what Hilma's spiritual guides were trying to tell her." But Eric is alone on the board in pushing to retroactively lock Offclint's work down. He seems to recognize that this is one battle he's not likely to win. Not even Johann supports the idea. "If you don't show the paintings to everyone, how can you influence them?" Johann asked me rhetorically. The foundation's legal infighting provides a sensationalist art world dimension to Offclint's sudden posthumous fame. But art historians and biographers are at least as swept up in the revelations emerging from what is essentially the brand new field of Hilma Offclint studies, as scholars get to work digging through a mountain of previously neglected historical materials. 4 years ago, for instance, Kurt Almquist, an independent scholar and book publisher, found Anna Cassell's journals, some 60 notebooks,
in a storage cubby on the Swedish Anthroposophical Society compound. The discovery has opened a dramatic new chapter in the hunt for insights into Off-Klint and her universe. Biographers have often portrayed Off-Klint as the lone artistic force behind her work, but Almqvist, who found Cassell's notebooks in an unmarked box, has another perspective. The difference here is it's a spiritual group, and it's very explicit that this is a common work, he says. Almqvist heads the Axel and Margaret Axon Johnson Foundation for Public Benefit, having married into the industrial dynasty behind it. The private think tank has a broad purview and deep pockets, organizing conferences on art, culture, history, and political thought. His first brush with Off-Klint came 12 years ago, when Birnbaum invited him to organize a series of academic seminars tied to the Moderna Musit show. He found himself drawn into the mystique A Longue Raison, published 3 years ago. And in 2023, he published Anna Cassell, The Saga of the Rose, a book co-edited with Birnbaum that focuses on Cassell as an independent artist and showcases her own esoteric painting. Provocatively, the book included an essay, Who Created the Paintings for the Temple?, by Hedwig Martin, a PhD student at the University of Amsterdam, who is completing a thesis on Off-Klint and the women around her. Martin argues that Cassell played a much larger role in the creation of Off-Klint's sprawling masterpiece than previously acknowledged. Among other things, she has identified a stylistic differences in some paintings attributed to Off-Klint that indicates they were in fact painted by Cassell. Off-Klint's brushstrokes tended to be more expressive and free-form, for example, while Cassell's were more careful, even meticulous. And Off-Klint herself wrote about Cassell's role in the work. The two of us will work out a full series. Our efforts will complement each other, she wrote in 1914. It's not only that Anna Cassell painted some of the paintings for the temple, Martin told me, but in almost every series, there are several women working with Hilma. We don't know if they were assistants or were working independently because the notebooks don't reveal that much. But the narrative used to be that Hilma worked alone against all odds. The material has raised new questions about attribution in museum circles. Though Off-Klint is still widely credited as sole author of the works, Hauptmann, the curator of MoMA's upcoming show, told me, to me, it only makes it more interesting that these women were working together. It doesn't lessen her work. Of course, many celebrated artists across history, from Rembrandt to Warhol, worked collaboratively while retaining the spotlight. It doesn't feel like a conflict, really, Bashkov of the Guggenheim says. It also feels a little like, if this were a man, we wouldn't really be talking about this. The lone creator is a myth that goes back a long time in art history. It doesn't shake me to the core. For his part, Johann Off-Klint agrees that Cassell may have played a role in creating Off-Klint's work, but he believes Almqvist's book goes too far. He argues that Cassell was not with Off-Klint during most of the period when the paintings for the temple were made. She was with Hilma the first year, Johann said. Then she came back in 1912 or 1913,

time period. Auchinleck and Cassell seem to have had a complicated relationship. The best of friends in their 20s, perhaps more than that, they remained close throughout their lifetimes, even after tensions and disappointments, including a dispute about financing of Auchinleck's studio. In her notebooks, Auchinleck recorded conversations with Cassell and other women in her spiritual orbit that she said took place after their deaths. She refused to let them go because they are karmically tied to one another, Almquist says. One frosty fall afternoon, I visited Marie Cassell, Anna's 72-year-old great-niece, a retired teacher and social worker who is now working with two friends, on researching a book about her great-aunt. Marie laid out a generous spread of pork sausage and warm potato salad in her apartment in a Stockholm suburb. Anna Cassell was my grandfather's sister, she said. She died in 1937. I was born in 1952. Marie grew up hearing little about her great-aunt, picking up only a few fragments over the years. We knew she went to a Royal Academy, she said over lunch, and my aunts told me she had financed Hilma's work. And maybe they were lovers. She long wondered about Cassell's life as an artist, and after seeing Auchinleck's breakout show at the Moderna Museet, Marie said she became convinced Cassell had played a role in the work. How likely was it that Hilma painted 1,000-something paintings and Anna stood and stared? She said. As Auchinleck's fame grew, uncovering Cassell's story became an obsession. And the more Marie learned, the more she wondered what other members of their spiritual group. Their stories had vanished too. I'm not angry with Hilma Auchinleck, she told me. I want the truth. And isn't it more interesting if we say the work was a group work? Marie enlisted her ex-husband, an especially resourceful librarian, to help track down living relatives of the other women in the five. They reached a descendant of Hedman, the medium. She inherited a stash of journals, she said, but is too spooked to share them. We understood she was afraid of the spirits, Marie said. They also found great nieces of the sisters, Matilda Nilsson and Cornelia Cederberg, Kirsten Freiberger, 91, and Birgit Lamke, 85, who were also sisters. After lunch at Marie's place, we drove a short distance to meet the sisters at Freiberger's home. When Marie first reached out to them, she hoped they'd have more details, maybe even letters or journals to share. But Freiberger and Lamke had nothing. They hadn't even known of their relatives' connection to Auchinleck. It was you who made us aware, Freiberger said, a glass of white wine in her hand, looking over at her sister. Now in old age, they've started reading up on their ancestors. In the Central Library in Stockholm, they found copies of an esoteric magazine, Afterwards, Journal of Spiritism and Related Topics, which Nilsson had run as editor and contributor more than 100 years ago. By 1909, the five had dissolved. The first 111 paintings for the temple, including the 10 largest, were finished by then. Of the original group, only Cassell remained. Auchinleck was collecting new disciples as she dove into Steiner's writing and lectures. She took a four-year break from the paintings for the temple before completing the cycle in 1915. A few years later, she left Stockholm for Munso. I drove west to Munso on a rain-soaked Sunday morning with Johan Auchinleck and his niece, Hedvig Ersman. To reach the island, a sprawling expanse of horse and cattle farms, we passed the Swedish royal residence at Drottningholm Palace, but I was most interested to see the lonely spot on the waterfront where Auchinleck built a studio in 1917 on a patch of wooded land owned by the family of a wealthy friend named Emilia Goethe, another member of her circle. Auchinleck envisioned a residential community there, a sort of commune where she and her friends might live and work. On Munso, Auchinleck began a new project, a close study of the natural world. First, I will attempt to understand the flowers of the earth, she wrote in her notebooks. Finally, I will penetrate the forest, exploring the silent mosses, the trees, and the many animals that inhabit the cool, dark undergrowth. The botanical drawings purchased by MoMA in 2022 appear to be part of that project. A botanical atlas, as Hauptmann, the MoMA curator, describes it, that Auchinleck never completed. She had planned to build on ideas from Steiner, who devised the principles of biodynamic farming, a holistic system of crop production tied to the phases of the moon. In New York, Hauptmann told me that Auchinleck, this study was tied to her larger spiritual project. This idea that the close observation of the natural world will yield information on the human condition, that you can look at that birch tree and if you really observe it, you can learn something about your own self. Steiner talks about some of that. Beginning in 1919, drawing in the blooming months, Auchinleck completed a cycle

0: cycle of work focused on the plant life around her. But the project never went beyond that, and in 1922, when Aufklint turned 60, she moved in a new artistic direction, embracing wet-on-wet style of watercolor painting she would continue to practice through to the end of her life. She also devoted considerable time and energy to finding a home for her 193 paintings for the temple. She began spending extended periods of time in Switzerland, visiting the Anthroposophical Society headquarters in Dornach, hoping to convince Steiner to take them. In 1924, she wrote him a curt letter. "Should the paintings executed by me between 1906 and 1920, of which you, doctor, once saw several, be destroyed, or can they be used somewhere?" Steiner advised her to hold on to the works. She spent the next 20 years working in vain to find a permanent home for them, and eventually came to believe the world was not quite ready for them. In her notebooks, she called them paintings for the future. Finally, in 1943, she received an offer from the Sigtuna Foundation, a Protestant organization, to build her a museum. She declined. "Putting the work one day in the hands of people who do not have an anthroposophical outlook might be problematic," she wrote. The following year, in October 1944, Aufklint stepped off a streetcar in Stockholm. She tried to steady herself, but faltered and fell, banging her head and bruising her arm. Weeks later, just shy of her 82nd birthday, she succumbed to her injury. Much of her art was stashed in the studio on Monceau, on property now owned by Goethe's son. He gave the elder Erich Aufklint 3 months to clear everything out before he leveled the building. "This was a new generation with new ideas," Johann said. As we drove out toward the forest clearing where Aufklint's wood-frame studio had stood, the building was gone, but the stone villa where Aufklint slept remained. Ersmann, an architect, dreams of rebuilding the studio. "It looks like an American barn," she said. "The site is already stop on an Aufklint-themed tour she's led through the region. Below us, the road dead-ended at water's edge, and we joined a line of cars awaiting the ferry across the strait to neighboring Adelso, where the Aufklint family once owned vast stretches of pastoral farmland. After spending childhood summers there, Aufklint returned later in life with her pencils and brushes. In her naturalistic paintings, you can see where she was," Johann said as we drove off the ferry and passed under a tunnel of pine trees. "You recognize the views," Ersmann said. Hilma was living in a city always, but she was, all her life, from childhood until the last year of her life, coming out here. On these lands, she developed her sensibility to life, to botany, to birds. In her art, she was carrying these places with her always and coming back to them. 4 years ago, Ersmann helped a friend, Anna Maria Bernitz, an art historian, organize the first Aufklint tour here, a Hilma Aufklint Safari, they called it. They led a caravan of cars filled with Aufklint groupies from the studio site on Monceau onto the ring road around Adelso, past the former Aufklint family estates at Hanmora and Tofte, sold off long ago, the Viking burial mounds, and the 12th century church with the Aufklint family plot. Hilma Aufklint herself is buried elsewhere, interred with her parents in a small naval graveyard behind the maritime-themed Vasa Museum in Stockholm. The modest gravestone bears not Hilma's name, but her father's, Commander Victor Aufklint family grave. There are no markings at all to indicate that Hilma Aufklint lies there. In fact, you'll find no public memorials anywhere in Sweden to her life and work. No commemorative statue or plaque, neither in Stockholm nor on the islands where she found inspiration. Last spring, Ersmann's tours got a permanent home, taking over a historic rectory. She plans to open the building this summer as the Hilma Aufklint Center Adelso, part cultural center, part artist residency. It won't be the temple Aufklint dreamed of for her art, but it will be something. "A lot of people come to Stockholm and wonder, where do I go to see Hilma Aufklint?" Ersmann said. "At the moment, there is no place." Heroes of the Wild, a whale of a find. In 2021, researchers identified a new whale species, but only 50 are left. Can we do enough to protect them before it's too late? Photographs by Chris Gunn. Imagine a species with fewer individuals than seats on a school bus. Now imagine that each weighs more than the bus itself. That's Rice's whale, the only resident baleen whale in the Gulf of Mexico and one of the most endangered whales in the world. Scientists estimate that about 50 are left. These whales were thought to belong to a more abundant species, Bride's whale, until 2014, when DNA taken from skin samples showed that they were unique. But biologists needed to confirm the new species by comparing its skulls and skeletons with those of other known relatives. In 2019, a male stranded in the Everglades. Salvaging its skeleton enabled scientists to define it as a new species in 2021, which led to an update of the Endangered Species Act listing. The whale was named in honor of Dale W. Rice, the first scientist credited with writing about what he thought was a Bride's subpopulation in 1965. Scientists are still learning about its distinctive characteristics, including vocalizations such as a longer moan than any Bride's whale call. And while Bride's whales forage a variety of prey near the surface, Rice's whales are deep divers and picky eaters, hunting calorie-dense fish in a narrow band of the Gulf. Today, the National Museum of Natural History displays a piece of the stranded whale's baleen, the bristle-lined mouth plates they use to capture food. It also exhibits its likely cause of death, a sharp piece of plastic it swallowed that caused stomach bleeding, leading to emaciation. But plastic pollution isn't the worst threat facing Rice's whales. Their home is a minefield of speeding ships, ear-splitting seismic blasts from oil and gas prospecting that drown out the calls they use to communicate, and oil spills. The 2010 Deepwater Horizon disaster is thought to have killed a fifth of all Rice's whales. At the moment, we haven't done anything to protect this species, says Jeremy Kiska, a biologist at Florida International University. Two steps forward in the whale's protection are slated for 2025. On May 21st, federal officials intend to replace a flawed 2020 assessment of threats to the whale, which dismissed the known risks of future oil spills, to ensure that oil and gas drilling doesn't cause the whales further harm. And on July 15th, the National Oceanic and Atmospheric Administration is set to finalize the legal designation of its critical habitat, which will oblige the federal government not to fund or authorize activities that cause habitat destruction. This is a true test, says Matthew Leslie, a biologist at Ursinus College in Pennsylvania, who has worked on the genetics of both whale species. We say we love whales. We like to watch David Attenborough's films about whales. But can we actually put our money where our mouth is and take care of them? Dana Staff. Ask Smithsonian. You've got questions? We've got experts. Question. Are humans the only species to drive another to extinction? Tom Rappel, Dixon, California. Human activities are the most prominent cause of species extinction today, but not the only one. A recent study estimated that over half of contemporary extinctions in land vertebrates were caused, at least in part, by invasive species. The domestic cat is among the worst offenders. Its cuteness belies how devastatingly effective it is at hunting birds and small mammals. The cat's influence has been most severe on islands where native species evolved without predators and therefore have no defenses. One can assign humans some of the blame for introducing predators. However, the fossil record shows that species have been going extinct for far longer than humans have been around. Some extinctions were caused by changes in the physical environment, such as the asteroid impact that killed off the dinosaurs, except for birds. However, many other species have gone extinct when nothing dramatic seemed to be happening. Some of these surely were related to the effects of predators, parasites, and competitors, though the fossil record generally doesn't give us enough information to identify the cause of a species' demise. Gene Hunt, curator of paleobiology, National Museum of Natural History. Question. Why did Grover Cleveland lose his first re-election bid, but win again 4 years later? Sue Kahnweiser, New York City. Cleveland actually won the popular vote 3 times in a row, something very few presidents in American history have done. But he lost the Electoral College in 1888 because of the big states of Pennsylvania and New York. The electorate at the time was pretty grumpy, and there were huge swings between the two parties from one election to the next. One factor was that American industry was growing. People were moving more than they ever had before, immigrating from other countries and relocating from farms to big cities. In 1888, Cleveland's Republican opponent, Benjamin Harrison, thought higher tariffs would protect American industry, while Democrats supported free trade. Cleveland lost New York by just 14,000 votes. He would have fared worse overall if the Democratic Party hadn't been intimidating black voters in the South. Harrison burned out his mandate quickly, leaving people dissatisfied. When Cleveland ran again in 1892, the nation gave him another chance. John Greenspan, curator of political and military history, National Museum of American History. Question: which time zone do astronauts use on the International Space Station? Bruce W. Deitch, Bradenton, Florida. Astronauts on the ISS orbit the Earth 16 times each day, which could really confuse their bodies' rhythms. As you can imagine, they also have very busy agendas. For both of these reasons, having a set schedule is important to the work they do. The Apollo and Space Shuttle missions used two different time systems: local time in Houston, where Mission Control still resides, and mission elapsed time, the time since liftoff of the spacecraft. But before the first ISS occupants arrived at the station in November 2000, the 15 member countries agreed that they would use Coordinated Universal Time, which is the same as Greenwich Mean Time. Jennifer Levasseur, Museum Curator, National Air and Space Museum. Institutional knowledge. Lonnie G. Bunch III, Secretary. Making herstory. Even before it has a home on the Mall, the Smithsonian American Women's History Museum is sharing stories of overlooked pioneers. One of the fondest memories I have from my time as an educator at the National Air and Space Museum is meeting Nichelle Nichols, whose role as Lieutenant Uhura on Star Trek served as a model for girls and women of color. Her influence was so great that Martin Luther King Jr. implored her to stay on when she considered quitting after the show's first season. She not only stayed, but also went on to recruit women and minority applicants for NASA's Space Shuttle program, continuing a lifetime of inspiring others to boldly go where no one had gone before. There are so many of those stories, from the suffragists who fought to secure the vote for women, to workers' rights advocate Frances Perkins, whom we can thank for our weekends, to women activists continuing to seek environmental justice. Unearthing their accounts and examining women's lived experiences is at the heart of the forthcoming Smithsonian American Women's History Museum. Even with no building to house it yet, the museum is already helping recalibrate the American story by showcasing women's accomplishments and perspectives. In March 2024, the museum launched its first digital exhibition, Becoming Visible, bringing American women's history into focus. Why do we connect the polio vaccine to Jonas Salk but not Isabel Morgan, the virologist who first tested the vaccine in monkeys? Why is Japanese-American painter Hisako Hibi lesser known than her contemporary Edward Hopper? Becoming Visible invites us to consider why women's stories and contributions have often disappeared from narratives about our past. As the museum takes shape, its efforts to help the Smithsonian prioritize women's history are as impressive as they are prolific. The museum administers a federal fund that has provided more than $13 million to 29 Smithsonian units to elevate women's history across the institution. This month, the museum debuts its Discoverability Lab, an online innovation hub for historians, data scientists, and the public. The lab's research into machine learning, new scholarly methods, and crowdsourcing will help make women's stories easier to find online and in historical collections. And to celebrate the nation's 250th birthday in 2026, the Oral History and Education Project, We Do Declare, Women's Voices on Independence, explores women's push for equality through an economic lens. Women's History Month is a good time to highlight women's contributions to what the nation is and what it might become. And the Smithsonian's duty to tell these stories does not end with the month. It continues year-round. The Smithsonian American Women's History Museum has already taken us at warp speed on our voyage to explore women's courage, strength, and ingenuity. Prologue. American icon. Macbeth goes to Haiti. Orson Welles' bold staging of Shakespeare's classic helped make Harlem a home for serious theater. By Brandon Tensley. On the night of April 14, 1936, traffic on 7th Avenue near 131st Street in New York City's Harlem neighborhood was at a virtual standstill. The roads jammed for 10 blocks, the sort of throngs you'd expect for a generational prize fight, all of them hoping to get a ticket to the most sensational show in town. A curious adaptation of Macbeth, directed by a dramaturgical wunderkind named Orson Welles, under the aegis of the Federal Theater Project, a New Deal program designed to help support the arts. It was an era of artistic and political daring, led by the luminaries of the Harlem Renaissance and Wells. Then just 20, and already a respected interpreter of Shakespeare, was debuting one of the boldest productions in the history of American theater. Wells adapted Shakespeare's text himself, significantly revising details, moving the setting from Scotland to Haiti, and featuring an all-black cast. In his staging, Wells also swapped medieval witchcraft for voodoo rituals, hence the production's nickname, Voodoo Macbeth. Black audiences initially feared that, in the hands of a white director, the production might make a mockery of black cultural practices. Such concerns evaporated on that buzzy April night in 1936 at the Lafayette Theater. By all metrics, Voodoo Macbeth was a smash. As critics fawned over the performances, the eye-popping costuming above, and the voodoo drumming. As one reviewer wrote of a particularly hypnotic moment in the drumming, "If it doesn't make you feel the creeps, you are unimaginative indeed." A sparkle always came to Wells' eyes whenever he thought back on the production. "By all odds, my great success in my life was that play," he recalled in a 1982 BBC interview. "Everybody who was anybody in the black or white world was there. And when the play ended, there were so many curtain calls that finally they left the curtain open and the audience came up on the stage to congratulate the actors." Debuting amid Jim Crow, Voodoo Macbeth not only provided a critical work to black New Yorkers amid the Great Depression, 150 cast members were involved, but also elevated black actors in New York and beyond. After finishing its sold-out 10-week run at the Lafayette, the production toured cities from Dallas to Indianapolis to Syracuse. At a time of deep racial prejudice, Wells' Voodoo Macbeth granted black Americans some semblance of equality, and on the stage it allowed them to bewitch the world.
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Next is a brief poetry moment. The poem is by Jane Kenyon. It is entitled, On the Isle. Leaving Maui, orchids on our plates, whales seen from the balcony at cocktail hour, and Mai Tais bristling with fruit, we climb through 32,000 feet with retired school teachers, widows on tours, and honeymooners. The man and woman next to me, young, large, bronze and prosperous, look long without fear or shame into each other's faces. Anxious, I am grateful for rum, my last island draught, and the circulation of the blood, and I begin Gogol's story about a painter whose love of luxury destroys his art. People pull down their window shade, shutting out the sun, and a movie called Clue comes on. I continue to read in my pillar of light, like a village schoolmistress, while from the dark on my right comes the sound of kissing. It would be a lie to say I didn't sneak a look. On the slow approach to rainy San Francisco, I find I had things figured wrong. Don't worry, okay, he's still out of town. I stop speculating about their occupations and combined income. They fall silent again. We hit the runway and bounce three times. After what seems too long, the nose comes down. I feel the brakes go on. Their grief is real when my seatmates part at the gate. He has a close connection to Tucson and runs for it. This is Ellen Mayer, looking forward to being with you again, again, again, again.

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1: Army of ants, an army of ants. 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
2: 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Again, that's Anthony Griffin at 216-658-4675. Staying Connected. The Staying Connected group is a monthly meeting held for 6 months for clients that have completed the Vision of Success program. Staying Connected gives clients additional opportunities to hear from speakers and receive ongoing support from their peers who are sharing similar experiences. 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

My name is Claire Rodriguez, and today we are reading from Popular Mechanics, the November-December 2025 issue. Our first article is How to Rebuild a Highway in 12 Days, the engineering ingenuity that turned the fiery collapse of one of I-95's busiest stretches into a Philly-style comeback miracle, by Mitch Moxley. In the pre-dawn hour of June 11, 2023, Nathaniel Nate Moody steered his 18-wheeler northbound on Interstate 95 in northeast Philadelphia. The 53-year-old Army veteran, with cropped, graying hair and a wide smile, had driven a truck for a decade and owned his own rig. He was local to the Philly area, married with three children. That morning, he had a routine job, delivering 8,500 gallons of gasoline to a nearby Wawa station. But as Moody navigated the exit onto westbound Cottman Avenue, he lost control of the vehicle on a turn near the end of the exit. The tanker flipped onto its side and skidded to a halt directly under a section of I-95. The crash ruptured the tank, and sparks ignited the gasoline. The truck exploded. A massive fireball shot into the sky, followed by billowing plumes of black smoke. Moody died instantly. In no time, an inferno overtook the truck, reaching temperatures as high as 2,500 degrees Fahrenheit. The fire under I-95 acted like a barbecue grill, holding the heat and cooking the steel girders beneath the roadway. In less than 15 minutes, the beams began to buckle until they failed. A 104-foot-long, four-lane stretch of I-95 collapsed onto Cottman Avenue, setting off a chain of events, requiring unprecedented cooperation between the government and private contractors, and filled with handshake agreements, round-the-clock work, engineering ingenuity, and a determination to get the job done fast. That led to one of the most dramatic, high-stakes construction jobs in modern American history. For officials from the Pennsylvania Department of Transportation, work was the last thing on their minds that morning. June 11th was a Sunday, 2 weeks after Memorial Day weekend, the holiday that morphed into the unofficial start of summer. It was also supposed to be the hottest day that week, reaching nearly 90 degrees Fahrenheit. Some swapped the city heat for beach breezes an hour's drive away at the Jersey Shore. Mike Carroll, Pennsylvania Secretary of Transportation and eight-time member of the Pennsylvania House of Representatives, was asleep in a beach motel. Around 6:30 a.m., he was jolted awake by a phone call. On the line was John Fleming from the Energy Services Division of the Pennsylvania Department of Transportation, better known as PennDOT. Fleming told Carroll about the explosion. "It's bad," Fleming warned the secretary. When Fleming finished sketching out the details, Carroll quipped, "Is that all?" Carroll was known for his sense of humor, but he understood this was serious. I-95 is one of the most important economic arteries on the East Coast. The affected stretch, with eight lanes total, carried 160,000 vehicles daily, and its closure could impact 2.2 million people, not to mention cause untold millions of dollars in economic disruption from New York City to Miami. He got dressed and drove to the scene. The air was filled with an acrid smell, and smoke billowed from the pile of crushed concrete and melted steel. Personnel from the Philadelphia Police and Fire Departments, the Office of Emergency Management, and PennDOT District 6, which is responsible for the Philadelphia metropolitan region, were already there. Din Abazi was at home in Valley Forge, Pennsylvania, when he, too, received a 6:30 a.m. call. His was from the IT department at the Regional Traffic Management Center, where he worked as a PennDOT structural engineer. "Why the hell is our IT person calling me?" Abazi thought, but quickly noticed the anxiety in the caller's voice. Abazi turned on the TV and saw footage from the scene. "Oh my God," he thought. During his 35-minute drive to the site, he tried to remember the bridge's attributes. Is it steel? Is it low clearance? Is it a long-span bridge? All would determine how the bridge would behave in a fire. Harold Windich, the PennDOT District 6 area engineer, had just finished walking his dog when he turned on the TV and saw a news report about the emergency. He looked at his phone and noticed a missed call from Louis Belmont, the District 6 executive. Belmont was in charge of engineering, construction, and maintenance work for PennDOT's southeast region. Windich immediately dialed Belmont, who explained the situation. "I'll get a contractor out there," Windich said.
The job would require a contractor with the resources, knowledge, and connections to get a project like this underway quickly. Someone who had worked emergencies, especially on interstates. Windich knew just the man. Around Pennsylvania, Robert Buckley was known for his big personality, reputation for hard work, and ability to get emergency jobs done fast. He's a big guy with a tuft of white hair, dark eyebrows, and a charismatic smile, who, in his 60s, still has the energy of a man half his age. Buckley is from a family of construction workers and has been in the business all his life. As a kid, he worked alongside his grandfather, a truck driver and a machinist, starting in the grease pit at the family shop at $4.25 an hour. Later, he worked for his dad. He had an interest in fixing things from an early age, whether it was motorcycles, boats, or cars. More often than not, the Philly-based contractor was at the scene of an accident before the authorities, already sketching plans in his mind for how to fix it. His company, Buckley & Co., had a long-standing relationship with the state government, working on a number of notable steel projects. At the time of the fire, Buckley had active contracts with the state, including work on an adjacent section of I-95, about 4 miles from the fire. Buckley was also at the Jersey Shore that morning, dressed out of bed and planning to take his grandkids for breakfast at Uncle Bill's Pancake House, when he got a call from Windich. He could tell by Windich's voice that this was urgent. He knew I wasn't calling to ask where he was going to church or what the sermon was, Windich says. Look, we got an emergency on I-95. There's a bridge collapse. We need you to get out there. Buckley immediately began calling his subcontractor contacts. Windich recalls him mobilizing like Tom Cruise in Mission Impossible, getting manpower back at the office, finding out what people they needed in the field. The scene looked like something from war, total mass destruction, as Buckley describes it. Where the stretch of northbound lanes had collapsed, he could see charred steel and parts of the tanker truck surrounded by piles of porcupine rebar and soot. Concrete was scattered everywhere, and it smelled of burnt paint, burnt truck parts, and burnt rubber. How the hell am I going to put this mess back together? Buckley thought as he surveyed the damage. That's when he noticed gasoline running from the truck into the sewer and drainage system, causing alarming 20-foot flames to shoot out of nearby manholes. Buckley knew the significant environmental risk to the Delaware River, which supplies drinking water to the Northeast, including 1.5 million people in the Philly area alone. He alerted Philadelphia Emergency Management, who dispatched a Coast Guard team to deploy a boom to contain it. Once that was taken care of, he inspected the bridge more closely. He noticed that the bridge's failure point was unusual. It had collapsed at its quarter point, rather than sagging in the middle, as bridges usually do. The girders that supported the traffic lanes were made of steel, and Buckley knew steel didn't start to warp until temperatures hit at least 2,500 degrees, so the fire must have been incredibly intense. By around 8:45 a.m., the fire department had the blaze under control and opened up the scene for officials to get a closer look. There was a noticeable sag under the southbound lanes. Not promising, Abazi thought. PennDOT officials discussed installing temporary cribbing, support blocks or beams, under the girders to hold them in place. But as Abazi got closer, he saw that the supporting structure, or abutment, at the northeast corner was badly damaged. The entire first layer of reinforcing steel in the abutment had expanded and popped its 3.5-inch concrete cover. The elastometric bearing pads, neoprene or natural rubber components that provide structural support, were also destroyed. Now that the fire was contained, the next question was how to open at least part of the interstate as fast as possible. Buckley's team couldn't build a new bridge. They didn't yet know the condition of the abutment, and a full rebuild would take many months anyway. What didn't make matters any easier was that the roadway had a skew. One side was longer than the other, and was bifurcated. One side was higher than the other. What they could do was build a temporary structure to get traffic flowing as quickly as possible, with a permanent structure to follow. Around 9 a.m., Buckley and Windich agreed on a concept. Backfill the center section of I-95 over Cottman Avenue, where the bridge had collapsed, and construct temporary lanes on top. Then they would begin to build 3 permanent lanes on each side of the temporary ones. Once those were finished, they would tear down the temporary center lanes and construct permanent lanes in their place. But there was another issue. The aging utilities and sewer system underneath the road wouldn't withstand the weight of traditional fill,
like recycled asphalt or what's known as common fill, usually a mix of native soil, sand, and gravel. Some of the plastic piping was melted, and there was a 60-year-old box culvert, a rectangular concrete structure used to channel water under roadways, and nobody knew its condition. A lightweight foamed glass aggregate, Buckley pointed out, would protect the utilities under Cottman Avenue and also be strong enough to support asphalt lanes and traffic. Sketching his vision on a piece of paper, Buckley presented what he had in mind to Carroll and Windich, later dubbing this illustration the Philly Special, named after a trick play the Philadelphia Eagles deployed in the 2018 Super Bowl. At 1 p.m., Peter Abenizio, the president of a demolition company, C. Abenizio Contractors, Inc., received the order to tear down what was left of the southbound lanes. Later that afternoon, Governor Josh Shapiro toured the site and spoke at a news conference. Dressed in a black polo with the Commonwealth of Pennsylvania crest in gold stitching on the chest, he described the wreckage as remarkable devastation and said he'd issue a disaster declaration to draw down federal funds and quickly repair the bridge. Still, it would take some number of months to rebuild the section of I-95, he added. Shapiro's original estimate was 3 months. After Buckley was officially assigned the job, he told his team of 150 or so that it was going to be a tough one. You're not going to get lunch. You're not going to get dinner. You're not going home. You're not going to Little League, or you're all fired. He drove his guys hard, but he also got his hands dirty, and the crew loved him for it. The reason for his demanding approach? Buckley had a different deadline in mind than Shapiro. He got to start talking to the horse's head, not the horse's ass, with this 3 months thing, Buckley told PennDOT officials. I'll have it open by the 4th of July. Archie Filshall's phone had also been buzzing all morning on June 11th. He was up early and returning from his Jersey Shore beach house when fellow engineers started texting him about the I-95 crash. His first thought was how he was going to reroute it, since he lived just two exits from the scene. At around 8:15 a.m., Harold Windich called. Arch, we have a problem, he said. Look, we may need your material. Do you have enough? 15 minutes later, Harry Laspie, an engineer from the water department, called. Hey, Arch, we have an issue, he said. Do you have enough material? 15 minutes after that, a call from Buckley. Arch, I gotta explain the story to you. Filshall laughed. Rob, I got the story twice already, and we have enough material. Filshall is president of Aero Aggregates of North America, the country's leading supplier of the ultralight foamed glass aggregate that Buckley wanted. The material is about 85 to 95% lighter than rock or recycled asphalt aggregates, weighing only 20 pounds per cubic foot, compared with 120 to 130 pounds for common fill. It's used as a base under asphalt pavement and concrete slabs, as backfill for underground pipelines, and in structural foundations. Aero Aggregates operates two plants in Pennsylvania and Florida, with headquarters in Eddystone, Pennsylvania, just under an hour outside Philadelphia. The crew on site rushed to clear the area so Filshall's team could fill the hole as soon as the rubble was gone. On Monday and Tuesday, they demolished the collapsed northbound structure and removed debris from both the northbound and southbound lanes. Because of the bridge's condition, they couldn't place heavy machinery on its deck, so they needed to do it from the ground, which took longer than it otherwise would have. By Wednesday, June 14th, Filshall got notice that the project was definitely going to use the aggregate. That same day, Shapiro held a news conference and explained that the temporary structure would be a much quicker build than planned because of the innovative material they planned to use. The public, however, had no idea what foamed glass was. They heard recycled glass and thought they were going to stack up broken bottles, Filshall said. One woman interviewed by a local news station at a Wawa convenience store said, I'm not going to drive on it. I don't want to get a flat. The next morning, Filshall gave interviews with all local stations, as well as CNN and Bloomberg, where he explained what the material was. He showed samples of the product and delivered a consistent message. It's made from recycled glass, but it is not broken glass that they are putting in place. Filshall was at the Eddystone plant starting at 4:30 a.m. that day, ensuring a smooth shipment of the material. The plant, which runs 24/7, is on a 10-acre property once owned by Baldwin Locomotive Works, where steam locomotives were built.
All the glass cleaning, milling, and foaming is done in an 80,000 square foot building, the size of almost 1.5 football fields, before the aggregate goes out on a conveyor belt and is stockpiled in a mound outside. The Eddystone plant is only 24 miles from the collapse site, but because of the interstate closure, traffic was backed up all the way to Delaware. The project couldn't afford any delays if it was to be completed by Buckley's timeline. So Carol arranged for a state police escort. Three state trooper vehicles with sirens wailing led the first three semi-trucks dispatched from the plant. The trucks got on I-95 and drove on the left shoulder and didn't stop until they arrived at the scene, where workers unloaded the material directly onto I-95 so it would be ready to be dumped into the gaping crevice the next morning. The trucks shuttled back and forth, transporting 85 loads totaling 80,000 cubic yards of aggregate, equivalent to approximately 8 million glass bottles. With regular fill, it would have taken about 600 truckloads. As Phil Schill drove to the site, news and police helicopters circled overhead. He broke into a giggle and called his wife. "You're not going to believe what I'm doing right now," he said, to which she replied, "I'm watching you on live TV." He told her, "I feel like I'm bringing gold bullion to the mint, like this is the Italian job." Before pouring the aggregate, crews laid out high-strength GeoGrid, a plastic mesh used to reinforce soil at the bottom of the pit. Buckley had brought in two concrete conveyors and connected them to a heavy-duty stone slinger truck with a conveyor belt arm. When it was time to put down the aggregate, the material traveled from the stone slinger down the conveyor belt and into the hole. The GeoGrid can handle 7,000 pounds per square foot and has a design life of 100-plus years. The crew would fill the hole with 18 inches of aggregate, compact it, lay down another layer of GeoGrid, and rinse and repeat until they reached the top. Because of the skew on the roadway, Buckley had trouble getting the aggregate into the corners, so he improvised, attaching a synthetic sleeve that looks like an elephant's trunk normally used to pour concrete to the truck. The aggregate would drop down the chute where an operator at the bottom controlled the pour with a remote, filling the hard-to-reach corners. Despite some rain, it took just 3 days to fill the hole with the foamed glass aggregate, 3 to 4 times faster than regular fill, because it can be poured in thicker lifts and doesn't require weather stoppages, as its porous structure allows water to drain through. So far, all was going according to Buckley's Philly special plan. By Saturday, June 16th, full production was underway. While Buckley's crew poured the aggregate, Phil Schill's team worked on the retaining wall that would be used to hold the aggregate. The design incorporated a high-strength polyester reinforcement from Husker, a provider of geosynthetic building materials based in North Carolina. It was placed every 18 inches, with a temporary welded wire mesh serving as the facing. To ensure stability, the crew also used polymeric geogrids and welded wire forms. By 8 p.m., about 3/4 of the backfill was complete. Meanwhile, Buckley directed and coordinated a team of subcontractors responsible for different elements of the temporary structure. Earthwall Products, a Georgia company that provides proprietary retaining wall systems, designed the traffic barriers, also known as parapets, that sat atop the completed wall structure. Atlantic American Precast from Pennsylvania served as the precast production partner for Earthwall Products, manufacturing the barrier units, and quickly diverted 30 F-shaped barrier sections, weighing 13,000 pounds each, from an existing job to supply the I-95 site. Fattis Concrete Products, a Pennsylvania precast concrete manufacturer, supplied the bifurcated median barriers designed to manage the differing grades between the northbound and southbound lanes, delivering 12-foot-long units, 15 total, in just 4 days instead of the typical 4 to 6 weeks, shaving about 2 weeks off the project timeline. Buckley and the PennDOT team set up a central office right on Cottman Avenue to make sure the site ran as smoothly as possible. When Buckley needed a few winks, he bedded down in what he dubbed the Hotel Ford, his Ford F-350 truck, which had a seat that partially reclined. He was racing to meet the timeline he had set for himself. For 5 days and nights, he hadn't left the job site, cajoling, supervising, pitching in. Breakfast, lunch, and dinner were brought in for the guys, but they just grabbed something to eat and went back to work, with no set breaks through rain, chill, and heat. So far, the job was going so smoothly that Buckley started thinking his original 3-week timeline might actually turn out shorter.
part of it was luck, Phil Schill having the aggregate they needed so close to the site. But part of it was the unprecedented cooperation among the many agencies and contractors involved. The project had become a national event. Early on, Carol knocked on Buckley's trailer window and said, "I'm here to help you." It was a gesture Buckley found unprecedented from a government official. He took Carol up on it and put him to work. "You're standing here. Grab some grid, pull it out," he said. The job, in fact, had attention from the highest levels of power. Governor Shapiro was regularly at the scene. Buckley was so impressed by the governor's role in the project that he nicknamed him Governor Superhero. On Tuesday, June 13th, then-Transportation Secretary Pete Buttigieg toured the construction site, meeting with Carol and Philadelphia's then-Mayor Jim Kenney. He promised federal funds and spoke briefly with reporters, stressing the importance of the project. "Obviously, that is a lot of America's GDP moving along that road every single day," Buttigieg said. Even President Joe Biden came to inspect the site, sort of. On June 16th, Biden and Shapiro flew over the site in a helicopter. "Please don't land your helicopter on 95, Buckley begged, fearing that the Secret Service and the presidential entourage would shut down the site for 2 days for a 10-minute clip and slow momentum. At a press conference afterward at the Philadelphia International Airport, Biden said he had directed his team to move heaven and earth to get this done as soon as humanly possible. "There's no more important project right now in the country as far as I'm concerned." On the misty evening of Wednesday, June 22nd, 11 days after the explosion, and the night before the temporary bridge was scheduled to open, Jimmy Anderson of James J. Anderson Construction Company, the paving contractor, raced to get the concrete poured before forecasted rain. His crew finished at around 2 a.m., and all that remained was lane striping. Then the skies opened. The rain wasn't heavy, but it was a problem. "Don't celebrate too much," Anderson told Mike Carroll. "You can't stripe an interstate when it's wet." "We got this far, and we got stopped because of paint," the secretary fumed. Then an idea came to him. Carroll was previously a state representative from Luzerne County, home of Pocono Raceway, which hosts NASCAR, IndyCar Series, and other races. Carroll remembered that when it rains, the facility deploys an industrial-strength jet dryer to dry the track. NASCAR tracks must be perfectly dry because the car's treadless tires will lose traction if the racing surface is wet. The dryer, an Air Titan 2.0, sounds like a jet engine when fired up. It runs at 1,400 degrees Fahrenheit, operating at a slow roll. Carroll called Ricky Durst, a senior director at Pocono, who was happy to help but warned of a catch. "You have one more problem," he said.

hot dogs, and dust. Every part of his body ached. "Even my hair hurt," he says. With the pressure, the strain, and the lack of sleep, he lost about 10 pounds. But more than anything, he was satisfied. The job was the most collaborative project of his career, and a grateful city with a reputation for being curmudgeonly, booing at visiting sports teams and throwing snowballs at Santa Claus, and who had watched the entire job on live stream, was ready to thank him and his crew. At around 12:30 p.m. on June 23, 2023, 12 days after the crash that killed Nathaniel Moody, the first cars started rolling across the southbound temporary bridge over Cottman Avenue, joined by traffic on the northbound section an hour later. The roadway featured three 11-foot lanes in each direction, with no shoulders, and the speed limit reduced to 45 miles per hour. Work on the permanent structure would be fully completed in May 2024. Buckley & Co. raised $12,000 to help Moody's family, and later Philadelphia's major sports franchises, the Eagles, Phillies, 76ers, and Flyers, along with local union organizations, made a collective $50,000 donation to create a trust for Moody's 7-year-old daughter. The crews who worked 24/7 to finish the project were treated like local heroes. The Phillies hosted Buckley, Carroll, Filshill, Abenizio, and others at a home game at Citizens Bank Park, a few miles down the road from the collapse, right off I-95. The group was escorted through a press entrance and, before the opening pitch, onto the field, where the crowd erupted in a standing ovation. "Being a Philly guy and having that happen in my hometown was really special," Filshill says. "Off the charts." Governor Shapiro marked the culmination of the project with a celebratory party at Live Casino and Hotel. Around 380 people attended, including government officials and workers, and Philadelphia's sports mascots, among them Gritty, the Flyers' beloved orange furball. Buckley celebrated with his crew and all the key players who had opened the temporary bridge in less than 2 weeks. He told his guys to take a paid day off the next day, but the day after that, he reminded them, they better be on time. They had work to do. Next, we'll read from the Can't Stop Thinking About section. Dark Matter by Darren Orr. In the middle of the night on February 13, 2023, the Astroparticle Research with Cosmics in the Abyss, ARCA, Array, part of the larger cubic kilometer neutrino telescope, KM3NET, located in the Mediterranean off the coast of Italy, detected a high-energy particle unlike any other. After crunching the numbers for 2 years, scientists earlier this year announced that this particle likely originated from a blazar and was the highest energy neutrino ever detected by a factor of 35. Even more impressive, the Array documented this particle while it was only partially finished. However, there was one strange attribute of this neutrino event, which was dubbed KM3-230213A. The Ice Cube Neutrino Observatory in the South Pole has never recorded such an event and did not detect this high-energy event either. Now, a new preprint study suggests that one way to resolve this conundrum is to consider if the ultra-energetic muon neutrino was actually produced by dark matter. It opens up a new way you can really test dark matter, Bhupal Dev, lead author on the study, said to New Scientist. We can convert these neutrino telescopes into dark matter detectors. Because KM3-230213A traveled along a shallow path as it passed through our planet, it likely flew through more of the Earth's crust than it takes for neutrinos to reach Ice Cube, and that might be the key. The researchers tried to recreate a dark matter scenario that KM3NET could detect, but Ice Cube could not. We propose a novel solution to this conundrum in terms of dark matter, DM, scattering in the Earth's crust, the paper reads. We show that intermediate dark sector particles that decay into muons are copiously produced when high-energy dark matter propagates through a sufficient amount of Earth overburden. So the high-energy particle wasn't directly a dark matter particle, but a muon that decayed from dark matter. As the paper notes, this is just one of many theories that have propagated since KM3NET announced the discovery of the particle. These ideas suggest, according to the paper, that the particle could be decaying heavy dark matter primordial black hole evaporation, Lorentz invariance violation, neutrino non-standard interactions, etc.
The KM3 Net collaboration has detailed how the ARCA array,

along with the oscillation research with Cosmics and the Abyss Array, could provide indirect observations of dark matter similar to this event. If KM3-230213A was in fact decaying dark matter and not simply a high-energy neutrino. Right now, scientists are still working with a sample size of 1. But with K3MNET finishing construction by the end of the decade, that likely won't be the case for long. 6 Shipwrecks by Tim Newcomb. Construction on a railway project in Sweden has resulted in an unexpected bounty of historical underwater finds. 6 shipwrecks spanning the Middle Ages to the 17th century, all maritime remnants of what was once a bustling harbor. Of the 6 separate wrecks found, 4 are from the Middle Ages or late Middle Ages, 1 is from the 17th century, and 1 couldn't be dated. And workers think there may be even more shipwrecks to come, as many city centers were harbors or entirely underwater during the Middle Ages and early modern period. K-Trucks by Matt Crisara. Oregon is vying to allow Japanese K-Trucks on public roads. The State Senate Bill 1213 would allow the use of these cute little trucks on roads with sub-65-mile-per-hour speed limits. Should the bill pass, Oregon will become the 31st state to open most roads to K-trucks. K-vehicles were built to satisfy a Japanese automotive standard limiting footprint and engine displacement. Implemented in 1949, these regulations aimed to stimulate car ownership and the Japanese automotive industry. They established that automobiles be no more than 11.2 feet long, 4.9 feet wide, 6.6 feet tall, and feature engines no bigger than 660cc with a maximum of 63 horsepower. Many in the United States are drawn to K-trucks for their novelty, but these peculiar pickups are capable machines in their own right. Even with their microscopic size, the bed of the truck isn't considerably smaller than what you'd find on a modern midsize pickup truck. For context, these trucks generally feature 6-foot-long beds, which are comparable to those of just about any brand-new Toyota Tacoma or Ford Ranger. Obviously, they can't manage the same payloads, but many of the K-trucks feature folding bedsides, which we think are worth the cost of admission alone. Now, despite the fact that K-trucks have grown tremendously popular over the past couple of years, they aren't 50-state legal quite yet. However, even in the 20 states where K-trucks still aren't road legal, there are 3 pathways to register these vehicles. Get an off-road title, which allows the owner to operate their vehicle on private property. Obtain a farm exemption, which allows K-trucks to be used exclusively on farmland, but only for 2 years at a time. Or register the vehicle as an antique. Once you have the green light, you'll likely need to find an online K dealership to handle the import process and assist with registration. As a habitual K vehicle window shopper, I have found the best results using 3 websites: Car from Japan, Northwest Mini Trucks, and Boki. Even if you're not in the area, most of these will be able to ship the vehicle to you. Some businesses, including Boki, will even let you test drive a vehicle before buying it. Research and common sense are critical when buying a K-truck, or any used vehicle for that matter. And if you do decide to acquire one, hopefully you'll soon be able to take your delightfully undersized truck out on the open road. A Wall Full of Skeletons by T.N. When the walls of a 15th century Portuguese church collapsed during poor weather, they revealed more than just dust and debris. They exposed at least 12 skeletons stashed inside the walls. The ancient Igreja Matriz de Portimão, which translates to Main Church of Portimão, is located at the highest point in the city of Portimão near the famed Praia da Rocha beach. It was likely one of the most impressive buildings in the region when it was constructed, but time took its toll and eventually caused a wall to collapse. When crews arrived on site to assess the damage, they stumbled into an unexpected archaeological situation. The work to replace the wall ended up uncovering parts of the bones, and at the time, an archaeology team was called in to study the findings, a source within the Portimão City Council told Lusa News Agency. Ancient churches often doubled as cemeteries, and questions have now started to brew regarding the possibility of a larger graveyard on site, especially since the walls that held the bones surrounded a courtyard. It is normal to find bones in construction sites near churches, the source said, because these were places that were previously used as cemeteries.
Initial analyses pointed to the presence of at least 12 bodies, but the archaeological team wasn't ruling out the possibility of additional findings. A translated statement from the city reported that the remains were from the 16th through 19th centuries, and teams were ready to find more skeletons as they worked to rebuild the wall. Crews will need to analyze the skeletons to better understand their sexes, ages, and pathologies. Rita Diaz, an archaeologist and project manager for ERA Arqueologia, the archaeology company on site, believes that burials in churchyards ended around the 1860s, as hygiene concerns caused cemeteries to be moved to city outskirts. City history supports this, as a new cemetery was built by the city in 1863. Now all that's left is to wonder what's in the rest of the walls. Why Orange Cats Exist, by Elizabeth Rain. Garfield might be the most iconic orange tabby cat around, but he has so far refused to give up orange tabby's most guarded beauty secret. How do they get their auburn coats? Hiroyuki Sasaki, a cat enthusiast and geneticist at Kyushu University in Japan, was determined to identify the elusive gene that carries the orange mutation in Felis silvestris catus, the domesticated cat. He and his research team analyzed DNA and skin tissue from cats with and without orange fur and found a mutation to the ARHGAP36 gene. This was a type of deletion mutation, meaning that a segment of a gene is missing. In orange cats, the missing segment is located on the intron, or non-coding region, of the ARHGAP36 gene. The location of the mutation on this particular gene also explains why there are so many more male orange cats than female ones. ARHGAP36 is what's known as an X-linked, meaning that it's located on the X chromosome. In female mammals, one of the two X chromosomes in each cell is randomly switched off in a process known as X chromosome inactivation. So even if the mutation is present, it is unlikely that it will be expressed by every cell and appear as an even, or even semi-even, orange coat. To be orange, a female cat must have the orange gene on both X chromosomes. Male cats, on the other hand, have only one X chromosome, and are therefore much more likely to evenly express that mutation. Sasaki and his team found that ARHGAP36 was most active in melanocytes, skin cells that produce pigment, found in the orange patches of calicos and tortoise shells. Genes promoting the production of melanin in melanocytes suppress ARHGAP36 and are upregulated in brown, black, and gray patches. These colors are associated with the black or brown pigment known as eumelanin, the most common form of melanin. Sasaki believes that when a mutated ARHGAP36 is expressed as orange fur in cats, the missing part of the gene would have suppressed orange coloration had it been present. He is also convinced that this gene's takeover may somehow shift pigment production to pheomelanin instead, though how exactly it pulls this off is still unknown. And because ARHGAP36 also has significant importance in the brain, there is even speculation as to whether there are true associations between fur color and personality. Although it is not fully understood how the identified deletion switches the pigment species, the variation likely dominates the cat population with orange coat color, the researchers wrote. Somewhere, Garfield is smugly beaming next to a tray of lasagna. A New Type of Magnetism, by E.R. Magnetism can be a strange force. Nearly supernaturally, magnets stick to surfaces without adhesives, which is why games like Operation have fascinated generations of kids. Most of what we see every day is ferromagnetism, how metals like iron are magnetized in a magnetic field and adhere to certain surfaces. There are also paramagnetic materials, like aluminum, which have a weak attraction to magnets. There's even anti-ferromagnetism, in which magnetic atoms or ions cancel out the magnetism of a material if they end up next to each other. And then there's a magnetism that is none of the above. By merging properties of ferromagnetic and anti-ferromagnetic materials, Massachusetts Institute of Technology physicists created a new kind of magnetism that may someday revolutionize memory chips that store data in laptops and smartphones. It's called P-wave magnetism,
and it makes use of the spin of atoms in a material rather than their charge to create magnetic properties. The find is huge in spintronics, which focuses on manipulating the spins of atoms. Atoms in ferromagnets spin in the same direction, and as they spin, so do their electrons. Those electrons generate magnetic fields that cause ferromagnets to stick to metals. Neighboring atoms in antiferromagnets have opposite spins, which means the electrons are spinning in opposite directions. Antiferromagnets do not show visible magnetization because the spins of their electrons and atoms cancel each other out. But the team found a way around that. They synthesized nickel iodide in a lab and observed the behavior of the electrons in its atoms. It turned out that nickel atoms formed spiral patterns that mirror each other, which made it possible to manipulate the spins of those atoms with a voltage. This caused some atoms to switch from spinning left to right and vice versa, turning the material into a P-wave magnet. And the electrons had their spins switched right along with the atoms as a whole in the same direction of that voltage. This is how spintronics could level up computer chips. With data taking the form of an electron spin rather than its charge, it leaves much more space for storage. Spintronics could mean chips able to store amounts of information orders of magnitude greater than anything currently available. A Life-Saving CRISPR Treatment by D.O. Life's ability to copy billions of distinct letters in a genome is an absolute biological wonder, but mistakes are made. Genetic disorders and birth defects occur in 1 in every 33 babies in the U.S., according to the Centers for Disease Control and Prevention. For all of history, a person born with a disorder just had to live with it, and depending on the defect, those lives could be brutally short. But in 2025, that changed forever. In a groundbreaking announcement detailed in a study published in the New England Journal of Medicine, experts from institutions around the U.S. saved the life of a patient named KJ, who was born with a rare genetic disorder. To pull off this incredible feat, doctors employed the world's first custom in vivo, i.e., inside a living organism, CRISPR, CRISPR, gene therapy. This technique could help alleviate pain for millions. Years and years of progress in gene editing and collaboration between researchers and clinicians made this moment possible. And while KJ is just one patient, we hope he is the first of many to benefit from a methodology that can be scaled to fit an individual patient's needs, Children's Hospital of Philadelphia Rebecca Ahrens Nicholas said in a press statement. The details of this medical intervention play out like a made-for-TV drama, but the stakes were incredibly real. A week after KJ's birth, doctors noticed something wasn't quite right with him. After ruling out a few possibilities, they stumbled across the unfortunate answer, a rare genetic disorder called severe carbamoyl phosphate synthetase 1, CPS1, deficiency that affects only one in every 1.3 million babies. This disorder inhibits the body's ability to get rid of ammonia, a product of protein metabolism, which can impact brain development and liver function. Usually, the treatment for a disorder like this is a liver transplant, but the infant boy was still too young to be considered for the surgery. So Ahrens Nicholas contacted gene editing specialist Kiran Musunuru. Working with a team of specialists across the country, the two developed a targeted gene therapy to fix KJ's specific variant of CPS1. The first infusion took 2 hours, and within 2 weeks, KJ began eating protein like a healthy baby. A second dose arrived 22 days later, and eventually KJ received a third. Although it's unknown if he will still one day need a liver transplant, doctors can now safely say that a human life has been saved thanks to the world's first bespoke in vivo gene therapy. The Identity of the Dragon Man by Michael Natal. Finally, after years of study, the real identity of the Dragon Man has been discovered. That might sound like something shouted by the villain in a comic book, but in fact, it is a very real archaeological breakthrough, one that helps reshape our understanding of the early hominins who once roamed the Earth and whose DNA can still be found mixed in with our own. A skull discovered in northern China had, for several years, been suggested to belong to a previously undiscovered species, which had been labeled Homo longi,
named for the discovery's proximity to the Longjiang or Long River. As the river's Chinese name literally translates to Dragon River, they nicknamed the discovered skull Dragon Man. The species that skull belongs to has now been properly identified, and the Dragon Man has officially been determined to be the first ever example of the extinct Denisovan lineage. Since the announcement of the discovery of Denisovans more than a decade ago, the interests and imaginations of the scientific and archaeological communities have been ablaze. In the intervening years, evidence of crossbreeding between Neanderthals and Denisovans has come to light. A Denisovan jawbone was found in the Penghu Channel of Taiwan, suggesting their migratory patterns, and we've even found elements of Denisovan DNA in the majority of modern populations. In 2019, researchers tried to use a technique called DNA hypermethylation to reconstruct what the Denisovan skeletal structure might have looked like, per a study published in the journal Cell. But now, finally, there's a real intact skull, which can not only be observed but compared to other specimens, allowing scientists the opportunity to analyze similarities and study how adaptation may have affected the development of various traits. The current findings regarding Dragon Man's Denisovan origins appear in two papers published in the journals Science and Cell, respectively. These papers also detail the methodology employed to make this genetic link. After all, bones this old hardly offer a bevy of organic biological material ripe for analysis. Kuimei Fu, a paleogeneticist from the Institute of Vertebrate Paleontology and Paleoanthropology in Beijing, looked to the petrous bone, a dense part of the skull near the inner ear that is known to be the last spot where DNA might survive in a skull that is estimated to be at least 146,000 years old, she explained to National Geographic in an interview, for genetic material her team could use to draw connections, but to no avail. So the team shifted their focus to the dental plaque on the single tooth that remained in the skull, and amazingly, she found what she was looking for, a tiny sliver of DNA. Not everyone is convinced of the validity of the dental DNA sample, however. While many have come out in favor of the ultimate conclusion of the study, some believe the sample to be contamination from modern scientists examining the skull. Fu conceded that a substantial amount of biological material found on the skull did demonstrably come from contamination, but noted that the material they analyzed was carefully chosen only when it was clearly ancient in origin. What they analyzed contains 27 gene variants only found in the 7 known Denisovan individuals, Fu told National Geographic. None of these can arise from modern human contamination. Now, there's a new controversy rearing its head. Should all Denisovans be referred to by this scientific name, Homo longi? A naming debate may seem trivial compared to what this discovery might mean for our understanding of Denisovans and the world they inhabited. But it has as much to do with fitting the past into our contemporary understanding of humanity as it does with trying to understand the ancient world. The skull of the Dragon Man offers a rare window into the past, an opportunity to glean information about a period otherwise lost to the ravages of time. But deciding what we do with that information is a very modern problem indeed. A Family Talent by M.N. There's something in the water in Wisconsin. How else can you explain how a grandmother and grandson both unwittingly discovered a cumulative 4 shipwrecks decades apart? Shipwreck Susie Johnson made waves a decade ago when, as a byproduct of her retirement hobby of piloting an ultralight plane known as a powered parachute, she discovered 3 different shipwrecks in the span of only 3 days. And just recently, her step-grandson, Christopher Thuss, was out fishing on a foggy day on Lake Michigan off the coast of Manitowoc, when he spied the remnants of a wreckage all his own. The ship began life as the J.C. Parrott in 1881 and was once described as one of the largest and most powerful tugboats ever built on the Great Lakes. The Earth's Core Leaking Gold by Emma Fredrickson. Gold isn't as rare as you may think. It's just hard to reach. More than 99% of Earth's precious metals lie hundreds of miles beneath our surface, under, literal, tons of solid rock in our molten core. Fortunately, Earth is making it easier for us humans. According to a study published in the journal Nature, Earth's core is leaking gold.
Now, don't get too excited. Gold isn't spewing out of the ground in cartoon-esque fountains, but the researchers on the study did find evidence that precious metals are oozing out of Earth's core and into the mantle. Unlike the core, the mantle is mostly solid. It makes up most of the planet, 84% of the Earth's volume, to be exact. Comparatively, the mantle also has less of a platinum group metal called ruthenium, or Ru. Scientists discovered traces of Ru while studying samples of volcanic rocks from Hawaii and concluded that they must have come from Earth's core. New procedures developed by the University of Göttingen allowed researchers to detect the microscopic markers that indicate the Ru actually came from the molten core. According to the paper, when Earth's core formed 4.5 billion years ago, the Ru came from a different source than the trace amounts of the element that naturally occur in the mantle. The differences in the isotopes are so small, however, that it was previously impossible to distinguish them. On top of procedural revolutions, the study is also notable in that it supports wider geological theories. Our findings not only show that the Earth's core is not as isolated as previously assumed, Matthias Wilbold, an author on the study, said in a press release. We can now also prove that huge volumes of superheated mantle material, several hundred of quadrillion metric tons of rock, originate at the core mantle boundary and rise to the Earth's surface to form ocean islands like Hawaii. As for the future, the researchers expressed that there is still much to learn. Our findings, Nils Mesling, another author of the study, explained, open up an entirely new perspective on the evolution of the inner dynamics of our home planet. Quantum Gravity by Caroline Delbert. Two physicists are claiming to have moved closer to a unified theory of gravity. Scientists have long tried to mesh gravity with the standard model of physics by trying to describe gravity in a way that aligns with the electromagnetic weak and strong forces. The key, according to the duo, lies in what's called a gauge. In physics, gauge theory helps scientists take all the measurable things they know and align them in order to find commonalities or definitions. Using an old expression, we can define a duck as something that walks and quacks like a duck. Once something is a duck, many other properties, like its color or size, can't change its nature. In this paper, Mikko Partanen and Jukka Tuulkki turn the universe into overlapping, finite relationships of symmetry that act as microcosms of the standard model. They describe a system with eight dimensions and break it into pieces that each use four dimensions. Finally, they write, four symmetries of the components of the space-time dimension field are used to derive a gauge theory called unified gravity. Their goal was to find the smallest model that could hold up to all the rules required of a theory of unified gravity, a middle ground between simplified toy model and complexity of a full model of space-time. One of the keys is that within a gauge relationship, many terms can simply be canceled out. Partanen and Tuulkki claim that this substituting equivalent values for parts of their formulas, they've created a gauge model that doesn't rely on a contentious variable. In contrast to previous gauge theories of gravity, all infinities that are encountered in the calculations of loop diagrams can be absorbed by the redefinition of the small number of parameters of the theory in the same way as in the gauge theories of the standard model, they conclude. In other words, gravity may not need to be as complicated as we've made it. A key term in this research is normalization, or renormalization, a form of matching reality to the pure mathematics of a model. Any theory of unified gravity must hold up to how we measure the effects of gravity anywhere in our universe. The scientists chose a compact model over a non-compact one, meaning it doesn't have any missing pieces. There's no quacking fish, gumming up the works of what a duck is.

next is a brief poetry moment. This poem by Jane Kenyon is entitled Spring Changes. The autumnal drone of my neighbor cutting wood across the pond and the soundlessness of winter give way to hammering. Must be he's roofing or building a shed or fence. Some form of spring-induced material advance. Mother called early to say she sold the house. I'll fly out, help her sort and pack and give and throw away. One thing I'd like, the yellow hand-painted pottery vase that's crimped at the edge like the crust of a pie. So gay, but they almost never used it, who knows why. A new young pair will paint and mow and fix the picket fence. Wash windows face to face in May, he outside on a ladder, she inside on a chair, mouthing kisses and be careful through the glass. This is Ellen Mayer looking forward to being with you again.

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2: Thanks for listening.

Well, hello, everybody. This is Jake Frigo for Cleveland Sight Center Radio. Thank you for spending some of your time with me. I really appreciate it because it is always great spending time with you. And today I will be reading some selections from the online version of the Wall Street Journal dated May 26th, 2026. And let's get right into our first piece. It has a bit of a hometown feel, a bit of a Midwest feel. That story is titled, "The Midwestern Exodus is Finally Ending," with a subtitle, "Longtime Migration Away from Parts of the Rust Belt Starts to Reverse. Housing Affordability is Better for Metro Areas Like Akron, Ohio." This article is written by Gene Whalen and Paul Overberg. It is dated May 25th, 2026, carries a dateline Akron, Ohio, and here is the piece. For many years, the abandoned B.F. Goodrich tire factory was a symbol of this city's manufacturing decline. Recently, it was the magnet that drew Nate Albright back to town. Albright, a 30-year-old engineer who grew up near Akron, had moved to Las Vegas with his wife during the pandemic. He wasn't necessarily looking to return until a tech startup housed in the Goodrich building lured him back with an engineering job that combined his main interests, software and manufacturing. Quote, "The building was empty for some time, and now it's kind of regrowing as a tech hub," end quote, Albright said from a renovated corridor in the factory, where the floors are still striped with yellow lines that once guided forklift traffic. Dozens of other startups operate in the building, while another wing of the red brick factory has been converted to swanky apartments. Albright's return is part of the early stage of a hopeful trend in not just Northeast Ohio, but throughout the Midwest. For decades, the swath from the Dakotas to Ohio steadily lost population to other parts of the country as manufacturing jobs disappeared and the growth of the service economy pulled people to the South. Now, signs are emerging that the out-migration is slowing and, in some places, even starting to reverse. It may be too early to call a Midwest renaissance, but for the first time in years, the numbers are pointing in an upbeat direction. In the year that ended last June, census estimates show the Midwest gained slightly more people from the rest of the country than it lost, about 16,000, reversing perennial losses that topped 175,000 as recently as 2022. The improvement is most evident in places with service-based economies such as Indianapolis, Columbus, and Des Moines. But it is also showing up in metropolitan areas like Cleveland and Akron, which have struggled to evolve from their industrial legacies. Changes in population totals stem from three factors: domestic moves, international migration, and the balance of births and deaths. In both the Cleveland and Akron metro areas, which include the cities and eight adjoining counties, flat or shrinking populations have reversed into modest gains in recent years. Both also have turned net migration losses to other states into net gains, according to recent census estimates. Similar signs of reversal have appeared in some other Midwest metros, including Dayton and Canton, both in Ohio, and Racine, Wisconsin. The turnaround in Northeast Ohio is mostly driven by a slowdown in residents leaving for other parts of the country. Midwesterners in recent decades have flocked to Sunbelt states that promise plentiful jobs, but that migration has slowed as job growth in the South has cooled.
Housing affordability is also making the Midwest more attractive, as many Americans are finding themselves priced out of markets such as Miami and Atlanta that for years pulled people south. The median sales price for an existing single-family home in the Akron and Cleveland metro areas last year was $226,000 and $237,400, respectively, versus $419,300 nationwide, according to the National Association of Realtors. Quote, "When you live in a place that's been losing population since the 1960s, to say out loud that we believe this place can stabilize and grow, it landed on some ears as ridiculous," end quote, said Kyle Kutachief, a program director in Akron for the philanthropic Knight Foundation. Quote, "And to now be at a place where we're leveling off and starting to tick up a little bit, it gives me goosebumps," end quote. For decades, the Rust Belt has been an unwelcome moniker for a region in decline. The shift of manufacturing jobs to less expensive states in the South or to Asia started clobbering many Midwestern factory towns in the 1970s. In its heyday in the first half of the 20th century, Akron was named the rubber capital of the world. The tire barons who built B.F. Goodrich, Firestone, General Tire, and Goodyear erected giant factories and mansions around town. Foreign competition and industry consolidation caused most of those plants and all of the headquarters, save Goodyear's, to close by the 1990s. By then, rocker Chrissy Hynde of the Pretenders had penned the song called "My City Was Gone" about her hometown. Since then, Akron has been known to those outside the region mostly as the hometown of LeBron James, who has invested in several charitable projects in town, including a school for struggling students. The city of Akron lost about one-third of its population from its 1960 peak through 2020. Since then, it has stayed relatively flat. The city of Cleveland lost nearly 60% of its population from 1960 to 2020, and it has since fallen another 2%, though the rate of loss has slowed considerably. Another Rust Belt stalwart, Detroit, lost 60% of its population over that period, but has since seen its population recover slightly. Challenges persist in the region, but bright spots continue to pop up. Federal, state, and private efforts to support tech startups and residential development are breathing new life into some industrial corridors in Northeast Ohio, projects that have helped attract new and returning residents. Subtitle: Tech Turnaround. The company where Albright works, called Harmony, is housed in a tech accelerator formed in 2018 with state funds. The 9-story Bounce Innovation Hub is home to more than 60 small companies, including AI and virtual reality startups, and an indoor farm growing arugula, pea shoots, and other greens for local restaurants and supermarkets. The company Harmony makes industrial tablets loaded with software that monitors factory machinery to keep it running smoothly. Company co-founder Adam Ellis, who grew up nearby and graduated from the University of Akron, said the region, with its lingering industrial foundation, makes an ideal base. Quote, "It's a question we always get, being a startup, why aren't you in San Francisco?" End quote. Ellis said, quote, "You can't throw a rock without hitting a machine shop out here, so we can be within driving proximity of just thousands of potential customers," end quote. Demand for Harmony's tech prompted the company to more than double its staff in 1 month last year to 21 employees. Albright, also a University of Akron graduate, joined early this year as a customer liaison
who helps factories use the technology. Before the move, he and his wife were enjoying the weather and the access to national parks in Las Vegas, where they both had remote jobs. But the Harmony offer was too good to pass up, he said. Albright and his wife are renting and looking to buy in a suburb west of town. Quote, "There seems to be a new generation of people my age in their 30s and 40s, young families," end quote, he said of his neighborhood. Quote, "Even just looking out my window, it's like there's a mother pushing a stroller every 10 minutes, end quote. In an aging society, young families represent a potential long-term asset as homeowners, taxpayers, employers, donors, volunteers, and parents. The Cleveland and Akron metro areas have recorded more deaths than births for almost a decade, although the balance has improved since the pandemic. The still negative balance underscores the need to retain natives and to draw immigrants, many of whom are young adults. The former tire factory anchors one end of Akron's Main Street, which is undergoing a significant overhaul. Several office towers and banks have been converted to housing, and more conversations are planned. A city park received a makeover, and the lobby of the Civic Theater was restored to its 1929 grandeur. On game nights, the minor league Akron Rubber Ducks baseball team draws visitors downtown. But empty storefronts still line parts of Main Street, and foot traffic was light on a recent Tuesday afternoon. Quote, "We have a couple of missing teeth downtown, but I think it generally looks pretty good," end quote, said Steve Millard, head of the Chamber of Commerce. A chamber-led effort to turn Akron's rubber expertise into a magnet for new companies has helped bring several startups to the region. The effort, backed by federal and state grants, helped draw BioVerd, which uses microbes to produce chemicals needed for rubber and plastic products. The startup opened a lab and office on the University of Akron campus and hired several local employees, along with a few from out of state. If it all goes well, BioVerd plans to build a small production facility in Akron, CEO David Witt said. Although Northeast Ohio's roots are in manufacturing, much of its present job growth, like the rest of the country's, is in healthcare and other service industries. The Cleveland Clinic, a renowned hospital, is surrounded by new buildings housing medical researchers and tech startups that have attracted out-of-state talent. Along the Cuyahoga River, famous for catching fire in 1969 after decades of pollution prompting a major cleanup effort, the Cleveland Clinic and the Cavaliers basketball team are jointly developing a new sports medicine clinic. The team's holding company is also planning to construct a riverside park and 2,000 housing units. Subtitle, Budget Friendly. Caitlin Phipps recently moved to Akron from Portland, Oregon, to work as secretary to University of Akron's Board of Trustees and as an assistant to University President R.J. Niemer. Phipps held a similar job at Portland State University, but said she was inspired by Niemer's work to boast the university, which has recently experienced an uptick in enrollment. Phipps and her husband are looking to buy a home on Akron's leafy west or north sides and have been pleasantly surprised by the prices, she said. They've toured a number of quaint three-bedroom homes in neighborhoods where they can walk to restaurants and shops, and everything has been well below their budget of $300,000, she said. Quote, "I never thought about buying a home in Portland," end quote, Phipps said. Quote, "Now I'm like, we can do this and it's not going to blow our budget out of the water," end quote. Many of Akron's recent arrivals are boomerangers, people returning to their childhood towns after living out of state. At a recent cocktail party for young professionals on Akron's north side, Alexis King, who is 31,
recounted grudgingly moving to Akron from Philadelphia in 2020. She had grown up outside of Cleveland and wasn't wild about returning, but did so to be with her now husband, who was living near Akron. Quote, "I said Akron's fine for now, but I just don't want to die here," end quote, King recalled. After buying a four-bedroom home in West Akron for $170,000 in 2022, she says she is a convert. King loves the affordability, the hip Highland Square neighborhood, and the grit that has made Akron determined to overcome its difficulties. A push to retain young college graduates and summer interns has also borne fruit. The Greater Cleveland Partnership, the region's Chamber of Commerce, has spent several years helping connect thousands of interns in the region for baseball games and beach outings at Lake Erie to convince them they can have a fun 20-something life in the region. Quote, "Kids want to see that other kids are moving to a region. They want to be part of something larger," end quote, said Baju Shah, head of the partnership. In recent years, a growing number of graduates from 22 local universities, including Case Western Reserve in Cleveland and Kent State outside of Akron, have stayed in the region after graduating, Shaw said. About 52% from the class of 2024 at those schools versus 47% from the class of 2021. A clutch of small towns in the rolling green countryside between Cleveland and Akron have been a draw for out-of-state transplants in recent years thanks to their relatively affordable housing and proximity to parks and big city culture. Katie Matteo, a real estate agent in Hudson, an affluent, bucolic town in Summit County, says she has helped 16 families move to the area over the past year from states including Texas and Florida. Courtney Smith and her husband are moving this month to Hudson from the suburbs of Dallas. The couple, who will continue to work their same remote jobs in finance and data analytics, grew tired of the brutal summers in Texas and wanted to be closer to friends and family in the eastern U.S. and Canada, Smith said. Friends in Cleveland persuaded them to check out the Hudson area, where they fell in love with the green countryside and the small-town life. Quote, "This just sort of feels like I'm in a Hallmark movie. It's like I'm going to walk into the local bakery and fall in love with the head baker," end quote, Smith said. Real estate agent Matteo herself grew up near Hudson but left Ohio after college and spent a decade in California. Quote, "I always said I would never come back to Northeast Ohio. I was over the cold and the winter," end quote, she said one evening while hosting a women's club happy hour on Hudson's Main Street. In California, she and her husband lived near the beach in Santa Monica, where they had their first child. When she got pregnant with her second child, she persuaded her husband, a New York City native, to move to Hudson. Quote, "I just longed for my kids to have the same childhood I had, a slower pace of life," end quote, she said. Quote, "And the ability to just kind of breathe," end quote. That's the end of the article. Our next Wall Street Journal article, it is titled, "Will Trump Bail Out Iran's Regime?" Subtitle, "The outlines of a 60-day framework agreement suggest U.S. concessions before a nuclear deal is signed." The article is written by the journal's editorial board and is dated May 24, 2026, and here is their piece. Is that it? The American people are left to wonder as the terms of President Trump's emerging Memorandum of Understanding with Iran leak to the press. While the U.S. can claim real achievements from 38 days of war, the job isn't done, and 47 days of ceasefire may deliver a strategic setback. The preliminary deal, as mooted in the press, is for both sides to end their blockades
and perhaps for the U.S. to sweeten the pot financially, while talks on nuclear issues and further sanctions relief continue for 60 days or more. A U.S. official says, but Iranian officials deny, that the regime gave assurances a final deal would include disposal of its enriched uranium. The basic problem lies with ending U.S. pressure before dismantling the nuclear program. If the blockade ends and Iran can sell its oil, all that's left to coerce it into nuclear concessions is the threat of renewed war. But Mr. Trump isn't willing to do that after Iran reneged on reopening the Strait of Hormuz and attacked U.S. forces and Gulf allies. How credible will the threat be 60 days closer to midterms when it would trigger a new Iranian blockade of Hormuz? A pledge not to build a nuclear weapon means nothing because the regime has always said that while doing the opposite. Israeli Prime Minister Benjamin Netanyahu says Mr. Trump agrees that a final deal must dismantle Iran's nuclear enrichment sites and move its enriched uranium from the country. U.S. officials have also been briefing that all the nuclear dust must go, but would they retain the leverage to insist on that? Some press reports have the U.S. settling for Iranian assurances not to use underground nuclear facilities and for downblending, not removal, of only the 60% enriched uranium. This would leave Iran with large quantities of 5% and 20% enriched uranium, which can easily be enhanced to weapons grade. With the potential enrichment site beneath Pickaxe Mountain also intact, Iran would remain a nuclear danger. This would require the strictest inspections, which again raises the leverage question. The U.S. and Iran also have yet to agree on how long Iran would be banned from enriching uranium. The question may be academic because the regime only has to wait out the Trump administration to gain a freer hand. Iran's history is to drag out negotiations, and this preliminary deal is no doubt part of that strategy. Reopening the strait will reduce oil prices, but in the president's reluctance to do so by force, he has signaled that Iran holds the Trump card. Even if successful, the deal would leave that card intact and looming. Iran insists that no deal will restore the strait to its status quo ante. It could allow the passage of a pre-war number of vessels, state media says, but on Iranian terms and under its control. Recall that tanker traffic decreased after Iran had promised a gradual reopening with the April 7th ceasefire. This is reason enough not to give Iran sanctions relief up front. U.S. officials say relief will be tied to performance, and they will need to hold to that to get a decent final deal. Meanwhile, don't ask about Iran's ballistic missiles and proxies, two goals of the war. While both have been damaged, formal limits or restrictions have been pushed off to regional discussions. The Israelis say they will retain freedom of action to fight Hezbollah in Lebanon under the deal, though Iranian sources deny it. Iran wants its terror proxy to be able to carry out a war of attrition against Israel without consequence. Much of the press wants to debate whether this amounts to a better or worse deal than Barack Obama's in 2015. The major difference in our view is the military strikes. Fordow, Natanz, and Isfahan were severely damaged in June. Enrichment has been stopped, at least for now. Mr. Trump on Sunday pushed back against critics of the deal, saying, quote, "I don't make bad deals," end quote. But it's fair to wonder if he isn't feeling the growing pressure at home of rising gasoline prices and bond yields as midterm elections get closer. That's no doubt

interest even more than the Iranian people. That's the end of the article. Our next Wall Street Journal article, it is titled, The Architects of American Renewal, with a subtitle, Our country still needs leaders who didn't nurse grievances but chose the path of radical grace. The article is written by Robert L. Woodson, Sr., and it is dated May 25th, 2026, and here is Mr. Woodson's piece. The 250th birthday of the United States presents a unique moment to celebrate beyond flag-waving, anthem-singing, and praising the wisdom of the Founding Fathers. Though meaningful, such rituals become empty without moral reflection. Which victories exactly are we celebrating? And what kind of nation are we calling ourselves and our posterity to be? Over the past decade, American history has been weaponized to convince its people that we are irredeemably defined by our worst chapters, especially the moral darkness of slavery. Black children are increasingly taught to believe they live in a country that fundamentally thinks less of them. White children are told they are inherently guilty because they are privileged oppressors. Both messages produce the same outcome, a diminished sense of human value, the erosion of self-respect, and collapse of social trust. A people convinced they are powerless will eventually live as though they are. The past should be a teacher, not a jailer. People don't rise when they are taught helplessness. They are motivated to rise when they are shown examples of what is possible. The biblical narrative offers a blueprint for this distinction. The Israelites were commanded never to forget their bondage in Egypt. Not so they would remain victims forever, but so they would never become Pharaoh to another people. Memory was meant to sharpen conscience, not keep people permanently wounded. America must remember its own Egypt in that exact spirit. The evils of slavery should never be forgotten, but neither should they be used as a permanent indictment against the nation. They should serve as a moral guardrail, reminding us that greatness is neither inherited nor guaranteed. It must be earned, defended, and renewed. Slavery reminds us of the capacity for cruelty within every society and why we must remain humble, vigilant, and committed to justice. America was founded on ideals intentionally left unfinished. It is true greatness lies not in claims of perfection, but in its constitutional capacity for self-correction. The painful struggle to live up to those ideals takes courage, self-discipline, and above all, grace. Not the cheap, performative grace of political rhetoric that rationalizes wrongdoing or denies injustice. The costly kind that demands something of you, discipline, sacrifice, responsibility, and moral courage. The kind that chooses restoration over revenge, even when revenge feels justified. Radical grace doesn't excuse evil, but refuses to let evil define the future. This virtue has always been one of Black America's greatest contributions to the nation. Slavery didn't build Black resilience. It revealed the strength, faith, ingenuity, and perseverance already present in people who refused to let oppression define the limits of their humanity. Out of bondage emerged some of the greatest examples of entrepreneurship, family formation, innovation, moral strength, and excellence this country has ever produced. Even during Jim Crow, flowers grew through the cracks. Radical grace, not victimhood, is the defining thread of Black America's story, and it is the model of all Americans must recover. History is filled with examples of this radical grace in action. Consider Robert Smalls, born enslaved in South Carolina.

History rightly celebrates the moment in 1862 when he commandeered a Confederate ship and sailed enslaved families to freedom. But his greatest act came later. After emancipation, Smalls purchased the house of his former enslaver, Henry McKee. Later, as a decorated war hero and U.S. congressman, Smalls cared for McKee's elderly widow, allowing her to live out her final days in the same home where he had once been held in bondage. Smalls refused to let the cruelty of his past dictate the character of his future. That wasn't weakness. That was radical grace. That same spirit lives today in Clemmie Greenlee of Nashville, Tennessee. When her son was murdered 23 years ago, her first instinct was revenge. Pain demanded payment. But standing over her son's casket, she looked up and saw a room overflowing with people from every background whose lives he had touched. In that moment, she realized her son's life wouldn't be defined by how it ended. She chose a path that cuts against the current of our culture. She exchanged grievance for forgiveness. Not instantly, not easily, but deliberately. Over time, she walked a long road from rage to restoration through faith and discipline. This year, Clemmie sat face to face with a man who killed her son. Not to excuse his actions or to erase consequences, a society without consequences cannot survive. But this man had served his sentence, and punishment alone can't heal what is broken. During that meeting, Clemmie learned that while the man was incarcerated, his own mother had died. Loss met loss. Pain recognized pain. And at that moment, something in her broke the cycle of perpetual retaliation. That is what radical grace looks like. Today, through an organization called Nashville Peacemakers, Clemmie works with young people who are drifting toward violence and incarceration. She is doing what policy debates and government programs often fail to do, rebuilding lives through accountability, discipline, relationship, and restorative grace. Leaders like Clemmie Greenlee are the true architects of America's renewal. Just as Robert Smalls did more than a century ago, they remind us that our darkest hours don't have to define our destiny. Unfortunately, politicians often undervalue these modern-day patriots because their work can't be reduced to statistics or soundbites. Their efforts require something far more demanding, that is, moral investment. As America turns 250, the question is whether we still possess the spiritual resources to renew ourselves. Will we continue nursing our grievances, or will we choose the harder path of radical grace? America's future depends on that choice. That is the end of the article, and reader's note about the author of the article, Mr. Woodson. He is founder and president of the Woodson Center and author of the book titled A Pathway to American Renewal, Red, White, and Black. He died at 89 on May 19th of this year. For our next Wall Street Journal article, let's go to the world of sports as reported by the Wall Street Journal. Cleveland is sort of on the wrong side of this article, but I'll read it anyway. The title: The New York Knicks will play for the NBA championship. I can't believe it either. Subtitle: Riding a historic winning streak, a former punchline books a ticket for the finals. The article is written by Jason Gay. It is dated May 26, 2026, and it obviously comes on the heels of last night's Game 4 win by the Knicks over the Cavaliers to sweep that series and go on into the NBA Finals. Here is Mr. Gay's article. Let's start by acknowledging how bad it was.
Oh, it was bad. Probably even worse. The New York Knicks spent the first two decades of this 21st century being as dreary and miserable a franchise as there was in basketball, maybe in all of professional sports. This cheerless club was grouchily owned, poorly assembled, haphazardly managed, chronically undermanned, and, worst of all, dull. And that was during the couple of good years they had. The rest of the time, it was rotten. From the 2000 to 2001 campaign through 2020, the Knicks suffered through 16 losing seasons, a handful of winning ones, and produced one lonely playoff series win. Trust me when I say it was even bleaker than that sounds. With hubris and no direction, New York churned through players, coaches, and GMs, replacing old problems with new problems. They flirted with free agent saviors like LeBron James and got ignored. Phil Jackson moped in and moped out. Outside of flickers like Carmelo Anthony's homecoming and Lynn's sanity, Madison Square Garden was funereal. A treasured franchise had frazzled into a bitter mood. Two decades of gloom all but wiped out the gauzy memories of the gutty mid-90s teams and the Nixon-era titles with Clyde, Pearl, DeBuscher, and Willis Reed hobbling out from the tunnel. The Knicks weren't just a punchline. They were irrelevant. Mostly it felt like a wasted opportunity, a once-beloved team in a basketball mecca, sinking its future and alienating its fan base with contentious leadership, murky vision, and bad play. The elders knew there is nothing like the vibe in New York City when the Knicks get going. And yet, a generation grew up in Gotham with no idea. The Knicks had done the unthinkable, throwing away a proud thing. That's over now. The proud thing, it's very back. On Monday, New York polished off the final crumbs of the Cleveland Cavaliers to sweep the Eastern Conference Finals in four games and advance to their first NBA championship since 1999. It's as stirring a transformation as basketball has witnessed in a long while, with more than a whiff of frozen hell and flying pigs. I have watched so much incompetent Knicks basketball and spent so much time mocking this team, I almost can't believe the words I am typing. The Knicks are no longer mockable. They are the ones who mock. They are here mostly on the shoulders of Jalen Brunson, an undersized, vaguely underappreciated point guard who bucked 21st century tradition and a lot of expert opinions when he decided in his free agency that he really wanted to be a Knick. The soft-spoken Brunson was a Jersey kid born into it. His journeyman father, Rick, briefly played for the team. Brunson embodies Knicks fans as they see themselves, confident, gritty, crafty, a tad disrespective, good in a jam. He plays nearly every offensive possession as if it's the final minute of a Game 7. His moves and fakes, practice perfected and charmingly earthbound, make him a mesmerizing threat. At 29, with four seasons in orange and blue and his contract tweaked to allow his team to spend more for others, Brunson has done nothing less than become one of the greatest Knicks ever. And yes, I am quite aware of what I'm saying. It's true. Brunson is that guy. But these Knicks are a team, too. It's Carl Anthony Towns and Mikal Bridges, whose maddening play once clogged up the text chains of grumpy Knicks fans, but now feel like family. It's OG Anunoby, Mitchell Robinson, and Mitchell Robinson's defense offsetting his free throw adventures. It's Landry Shamet, Deuce McBride, Jordan Clarkson, Jose Alvarado. It's everyone, really. It's Josh Hart, who could run for New York governor and win in a romp.
This roster hasn't always made sense. New York spent a few years working on the parts and how the parts were supposed to fit together, and they controversially cycled out headstrong coach Tim Thibodeau in favor of Mike Brown's lighter touch. They've figured it out in these playoffs, in which they have taken three series and won their last 11 games, and really, that's not the half of it. These Knicks haven't been merely beating competition. They've been destroying them. During this win streak, the longest Knicks win streak of any kind in more than 10 years, they have blown out their competition, Atlanta, Philadelphia, and Cleveland, by an average of 23.8 points per game, the largest point differential over any 11 games in NBA history. That is not a streak. That's a rampage. A sarcastic thumb up to Cleveland, which blew a 22-point lead in Game 1 and then fully surrendered in a pathetic playoff. Quote, "Genuinely, I do feel we are the better team," end quote, said the Cavalier Cav, James Harden, in an assessment that should come with a sitcom laugh track. These Knicks are a serious team, shrewdly constructed, and this may be the biggest compliment anyone's given them in eons. Credit to team president Leon Rose, who built it, and Brown, who's made it hum. Brunson's the anchor, but New York keeps coming. They make their shots and stop yours. They're getting greatness where they once prayed for adequacy. Bridges, in particular, has found a new level, making Knicks fans forget all the whining they did about the draft pick swallowing trade they made for him. Of course, a skeptic is going to tell these Knicks that their opponents have been lousy and what's coming, the winner of a tense Western Conference final between San Antonio and Oklahoma City, is far scarier. Good. This plays right into that Knick mindset. They can stay the underdog, feeling disrespected despite 11 straight wins. New York doesn't present as a glamour team, even with Oscar nominees sitting courtside and finals tickets going on the secondary market for as much as $500,000 for a pair. $500,000? For that, you can get a drafty one-room studio in Manhattan with running water and maybe even a window. The Knicks have a shot. You haven't been watching if you don't think they do. New York City is as electric as one of Clyde Frazier's Blazers. The finals are here, and the stale jokes are sadly over. Those bad old years, it's almost like they never happened. Almost. End of story. Our next Wall Street Journal article comes from the world of business. Well, most everything in the Wall Street Journal comes from the world of business, but let me read this to you with a title. BP removes chairman over governance issues. And I'm covering this because this is hot off the press. Subtitle, Albert Manifold to leave British Energy major immediately. The article is written by Adam Whitaker and Matthew Dalton. And again, it came over the wire just about a half an hour ago on May 26, 2026. And here's the piece. BP has removed its chairman, Albert Manifold, after the oil majors board was alerted to serious concerns related to governance standards, oversight, and conduct. The London-based company said Tuesday that its board had unanimously decided that Manifold should no longer serve as chair and that he would depart immediately. Quote, "The board has been surprised and disappointed to learn of governance oversight and conduct issues it deems unacceptable and has taken decisive action," end quote, said Amanda Blanc, the company's senior independent director. BP didn't elaborate on the reasons for Manifold's departure, and the executive didn't immediately respond to a request for comment. Shares in the company dropped 4% in London on Tuesday. Manifold's abrupt departure is a blow for BP,
a storied yet often troubled energy producer that is aiming to reinvigorate its fossil fuel business after an ill-timed turn toward renewable energy. BP named Manifold as its chairman last July, tapping an energy industry outsider to oversee the company's new strategy. The Irish executive was previously chief executive of Irish building materials supplier CRH, where he led an overhaul of its portfolio. Manifold's appointment had been intended to give BP a clean break from its past leadership, which embarked on a now-abandoned pivot toward green energy. A number of executives and board members left in the months following his arrival. On arrival, Manifold said the company needed to act with urgency to simplify what he described as an overly complex business, signaling a desire to sell off some assets. BP under Manifold also appointed a new chief executive, Meg O'Neill, who took the helm in April. In O'Neill, BP chose a veteran oil and gas executive with decades of experience at ExxonMobil and more recently at the head of Australian energy producer Woodside Energy. The new leadership team signaled it would continue BP's return to its fossil fuel roots, away from clean energy investments that couldn't match the returns of oil and gas. Before Tuesday's disclosure, BP's shares were riding the wave of higher energy prices sparked by the Iran war. The company is ideally positioned to benefit thanks to its trading operations and relatively few physical assets around the Persian Gulf compared to rivals like Shell and Exxon. The company recently reported a doubling in first quarter profit, while its shares are up about 20% this year. Now the company is thrust back into a fresh period of upheaval. Quote, "Here we go again," end quote, analysts at Barclays wrote in a note about Manifold's departure. Quote, "We think serious questions do need to be asked about the wider board's decision-making process," end quote, they said, adding that the situation, quote, "appears to be another misstep in terms of appointments," end quote. Manifold's ouster is the latest abrupt management change at BP. Former CEO Bernard Looney resigned in September 2023 over past relationships with colleagues. The company said at the time that Looney hadn't been fully transparent about the relationships. The job of overseeing BP's board now falls to Ian Tyler, an existing director, who will take over from Manifold as chairman on an interim basis. BP has often encountered trouble since its 1998 merger with Amoco, with management in London sometimes criticized for weak oversight of the company's sprawling global operations. Aside from turmoil in the executive ranks, there have been operational issues. In 2005, a Texas city refinery exploded, killing 15 people in one of the worst industrial accidents in U.S. history. 5 years later, an explosion at BP's Deepwater Horizon oil rig in the Gulf of Mexico led to the largest offshore oil spill in U.S. history. We'll keep a tab on this story. That's the end of the article, and that is the end of our time together today. Thanks, as always, for being with me. It is, as always, terrific being with you. And again, this is Jake Frigo signing off for Cleveland Site Center Radio. And until we have the opportunity to speak together once again, God bless.

next is a brief poetry moment. The poem is by Jane Kenyon. It is entitled, Briefly It Enters and Briefly Speaks. I am the blossom pressed in a book, found again after 200 years. I am the maker, the lover, and the keeper. With a young girl who starves, sit down to a table, she will sit beside me. I am food on the prisoner's plate. I am water rushing to the wellhead, filling the pitcher until it spills. I am the patient gardener of the dry and weedy garden. I am the stone step, the latch, and the working hinge. I am the heart contracted by joy, the longest hair, white before the rest. I am there in the basket of fruit presented to the widow. I am the musk rose opening unattended, the fern on the boggy summit. I am the one whose love overcomes you, already with you when you think to call my name. This is Ellen Mayer, looking forward to being with you again, again, again, again, again, again.

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3: 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We have an excellent narration prepared for you this evening. So relax in your favorite Victorian-era armchair and allow your imagination to take you into fantastic hidden worlds filled with intrigue, mystery, scandal, whimsy, silly, made-up words, possibly a talking dog, and plenty of snooty characters saying smart-sounding things. And now, here is tonight's tale.
4: Through the Looking Glass by Lewis Carroll. Chapter 5. Wool and Water. She caught the shawl as she spoke, and looked about for the owner. In another moment the White Queen came running wildly through the wood, with both arms stretched out wide, as if she were flying, and Alice, very civilly, went to meet her with the shawl. "I'm very glad I happened to be in the way," Alice said, as she helped her to put on her shawl again. The White Queen only looked at her in a helpless, frightened sort of way, and kept repeating something in a whisper to herself that sounded like, "Bread and butter! Bread and butter!" And Alice felt that if there was to be any conversation at all, she must manage it herself. But she began rather timidly.
5: "Am I addressing the White Queen?"
4: "Well, yes, if you call that addressing," the Queen said. "It isn't my notion of the thing at all." Alice thought it would never do to have an argument at the very beginning of their conversation, so she smiled and said, "If Your Majesty will only tell me the right way to begin, I'll do it as well as I can."
5: "But I don't want it done at all,"
4: groaned the poor Queen. "I've been addressing myself for the last 2 hours." It would have been all the better, as it seemed to Alice, if she had got somebody else to dress her. She was so dreadfully untidy. "Every single thing's crooked," Alice thought to herself, "and she's all over pins. May I put your shawl straight for you?" she added aloud.
5: "I don't know what's the matter with it,"
4: the Queen said in a melancholy voice.
5: "It's out of temper, I think. I pinned it here and I've pinned it there, but there's no pleasing it."
4: "It can't go straight, you know, if you pin it all on one side," Alice said as she gently put it right for her. "And dear me, what a state your hair is in!"
5: "The brush has got entangled in it," the Queen said with a sigh, "and I lost the comb yesterday."
4: Alice carefully released the brush and did her best to get the hair in order. "Come, you look rather better now," she said, after altering most of the pins. "But really, you should have a lady's maid."
5: "I'm sure I'll take you with pleasure," the Queen said. "Tuppence a week, and jam every other day."
4: Alice couldn't help laughing as she said, "I don't want you to hire me, and I don't care for jam."
5: "It's very good jam," said the Queen.
4: "Well, I don't want it today, at any rate."
5: "Oh, you couldn't have it if you did want it," the Queen said. "The rule is jam tomorrow and jam yesterday, but never jam today."
4: "It must come sometimes to jam today," Alice objected.
5: "No, it can't," said the Queen. "It's jam every other day. Today isn't any other day, you know."
4: "I don't understand you," said Alice. "It's dreadfully confusing."
5: "That's the effect of living backwards," the Queen said kindly. "It always makes one a little giddy at first."
4: "Living backwards?" Alice repeated in great astonishment. "I never heard of such a thing."
5: "But there's one great advantage in it. One's memory works both ways."
4: "I'm sure mine only works one way," Alice remarked. "I can't remember things before they happen."
5: "It's a poor sort of memory that only works backwards," the Queen remarked.
4: "What sort of things do you remember best?" Alice ventured to ask.
5: "Oh, things that happened the week after next," the Queen replied in a careless tone. "For instance, now," she went on, sticking a large piece of plaster on her finger as she spoke, "there's the King's messenger. He's in prison now, being punished, and the trial doesn't even begin till next Wednesday. And, of course, the crime comes last of all."
4: "Suppose he never commits a crime," said Alice.
5: "That would be all the better, wouldn't it?" the Queen said as she bound the plaster round her finger with a bit of ribbon.
4: Alice felt that there was no denying that.
5: "Of course, it would be all the better," she said, "but it wouldn't be all the better his being punished." "You're wrong there, at any rate," said the Queen. "Were you ever punished?"
4: "Only for faults," said Alice.
5: "And you were all the better for it, I know," the Queen said triumphantly.
4: "Yes, but then I had done the things I was punished for," said Alice, "and that makes all the difference."
5: "But if you hadn't done them," the Queen said, "that would have been better still, better and better and better."
4: Her voice went higher with each "better," till it got quite to a squeak at last. Alice was just beginning to say, "There's a mistake somewhere," when the Queen began screaming so loud that she had to leave the sentence unfinished.
5: "Oh, oh, oh!"
4: shouted the Queen, shaking her hand about as if she wanted to shake it off.
5: "My finger's bleeding! Oh, oh, oh, oh!"
4: Her screams were so exactly like the whistle of a steam engine that Alice had to hold her hands over her ears.
5: "What is the matter?"
4: she said, as soon as there was a chance of making herself heard. "Have you pricked your finger?"
5: "I haven't pricked it yet," the Queen said, "but I soon shall. Oh, oh, oh!"
4: "When do you expect to do it?" Alice asked, feeling very much inclined to laugh.
5: "When I fasten my shawl again," the poor Queen groaned out. "The brooch will come undone directly. Oh, oh!"
4: And as she said the words, the brooch flew open, and the Queen clutched wildly at it and tried to clasp it again.
5: "Take care," said Alice. "You're holding it all crooked."
4: And she caught at the brooch, but it was too late. The pin had slipped, and the Queen had pricked her finger.
5: "That accounts for the bleeding, you see," she said to Alice with a smile. Now you understand the way things happen here.
6: But why don't you scream now?
4: Alice asked, holding her hands ready to put over her ears again.
5: Why, I've done all the screaming already, said the Queen. What would be the good of having it all over again?
4: By this time it was getting light. The crow must have flown away, I think, said Alice. I'm so glad it's gone. I thought it was the night coming on.
5: I wish I could manage to be glad, the Queen said. Only I never can remember the rule. You must be very happy living in this wood and being glad whenever you like.
4: Only it is very lonely here, Alice said in a melancholy voice, and at the thought of her loneliness two large tears came rolling down her cheeks.
5: Oh, don't go on like that, cried the poor Queen, wringing her hands in despair. Consider what a great girl you are. Consider what a long way you've come today. Consider what o'clock it is. Consider anything, only don't cry.
4: Alice could not help laughing at this, even in the midst of her tears.
6: "Can you keep from crying by considering things?" she asked.
5: "That's the way it's done," the Queen said with great decision. "Nobody can do two things once, you know. Let's consider your age to begin with. How old are you?"
4: "I'm 7½ exactly."
5: "You needn't say exactly," the Queen remarked. "I can believe it without that. Now I'll give you something to believe. I'm just 101 5 months and a day."
6: "I can't believe that," said Alice.
5: "Can't you?"
4: the Queen said in a pitying tone.
5: "Try again. Draw a long breath and shut your eyes."
4: Alice laughed. "There's no use trying," she said. "One can't believe impossible things."
5: "Oh, I dare say you haven't had much practice," said the Queen. "When I was your age, I always did it for half an hour a day. Why, sometimes I've believed as many as 6 impossible things before breakfast. There goes the shawl again."
4: The brooch had come undone as she spoke, and a sudden gust of wind blew the Queen's shawl across a little brook. The Queen spread out her arms again and went flying after it, and this time she succeeded in catching it herself.
5: "I've got it!" she cried in a triumphant tone. "Now you shall see me pin it on again all by myself."
4: "Then I hope your finger is better now," Alice said very politely, as she crossed the little brook after the Queen.
5: "Oh, much better!" cried the Queen, her voice rising to a squeak as she went on. "Much better, better, better, better."
4: The last word ended in a long bleat, so like a sheep that Alice quite started. She looked at the Queen, who seemed to have suddenly wrapped herself up in wool. Alice rubbed her eyes and looked again. She couldn't make out what had happened at all. Was she in a shop? And was that really a sheep that was sitting on the other side of the counter? Rub as she could make nothing more of it. She was in a little dark shop, leaning with her elbows on the counter, and opposite to her was an old sheep, sitting in an armchair, knitting, and every now and then leaving off to look at her through a great pair of spectacles.
7: "What is it that you want to buy?"
4: the sheep said at last, looking up for a moment from her knitting.
6: I don't quite know yet," Alice said very gently. "I should like to look all around me first, if I might."
7: "You may look in front of you, and on both sides, if you like," said the sheep. "But you can't look all around you, unless you've got eyes in the back of your head."
4: But these, as it happened, Alice had not got, so she contented herself with turning around, looking at the shelves as she came to them. The shop seemed to be full of all manner of curious things, but the oddest part of it all was that whenever she looked hard at any shelf to make out exactly what it had on it, that particular shelf was always quite empty, though the others round it were as crowded, as full as they could hold.
6: "Things flow about so here," she said at last in a plaintive tone, after she had spent a minute or so in vainly pursuing a large bright thing that looked sometimes like a doll and sometimes like a workbox, and was always in the shelf next above the one she was looking at. "And this one is the most provoking of all. But I'll tell you what," she added, as a sudden thought struck her. "I'll follow it up to the very top shelf of all. It'll puzzle it to go through the ceiling, I expect." But even this plan failed. The thing went through the ceiling as quietly as possible, as if it were quite used to it.
7: "Are you a child or a teetotum?"
6: the sheep said as she took up another pair of needles.
7: "You'll make me giddy soon if you go on turning round like that."
6: She was now working with 14 pairs at once, and Alice couldn't help looking at her in great astonishment. "How can she knit with so many?" the puzzled child thought to herself. "She gets more and more like a porcupine every minute."
7: "Can you row?"
6: the sheep asked, handing her a pair of knitting needles as she spoke. "Yes, a little, but not on land, and not with needles," Alice was beginning to say, when suddenly the needles turned into oars in her hands, and she found they were in a little boat, gliding along between banks. So there was nothing for it but to do her best.
7: "Feather!" cried the sheep, as she took up another pair of needles.
6: This didn't sound like a remark that needed any answer, so Alice said nothing, but pulled away. There was something very queer about the water, she thought, as every now and then the oars got fast in it and would hardly come out again.
7: "Feather! Feather!"
6: the sheep cried again, taking more needles.
7: "You'll be catching a crab directly."
6: "A dear little crab," thought Alice. "I should like that."
7: "Did you hear me say feather?"
6: the sheep cried angrily, taking up quite a bunch of needles.
5: Indeed I did," said Alice. "You've said it very often, and very loud. But please, where are the crabs?"
7: "In the water, of course,"
6: said the sheep, sticking some of the needles into her hair, as her hands were very full.
7: "Feather, I say."
5: "Why do you say feather so often?"
6: Alice asked at last, rather vexed. "I'm not a bird."
7: "You are," said the sheep. "You're a little goose."
6: This offended Alice a little, so there was no more conversation for a minute or two, while the boat glided gently on, sometimes among beds of weeds, which made the oars stick fast in the water worse than ever, and sometimes under trees, but always with the same tall river banks frowning over their heads.
5: "Oh, please, there are some scented rushes," Alice cried in a sudden transport of delight. "There really are, and such beauties!"
7: "You needn't say please to me about em,"
6: the sheep said, without looking up from her knitting.
7: "I didn't put em there, and I'm not going to take em away."
5: "No, but I meant, please, may we wait and pick some?" Alice pleaded, "if you don't mind stopping the boat for a minute."
7: "How am I to stop it?" said the sheep. "If you leave off rowing, it'll stop itself."
6: So the boat was left to drift down the stream as it would, till it glided gently in among the waving rushes. And then the little sleeves were carefully rolled up, and the little arms were plunged in elbow-deep to get the rushes a good long way down before breaking them off. And for a while Alice forgot all about the sheep and the knitting, and she bent over the side of the boat, with just the ends of her tangled hair dipping into the water, while with bright eager eyes she caught at one bunch after another of the darling scented rushes. "I only hope the boat won't tipple over," she said to herself. "Oh, what a lovely one! Only I couldn't quite reach it." And it certainly did seem a little provoking, almost as if it happened on purpose, she thought, that though she managed to pick plenty of beautiful rushes as the boat glided by, there was always a more lovely one that she couldn't reach. "The prettiest are always further," she said at last, with a sigh at the obstinacy of those rushes in growing so far off, as with flushed cheeks and dripping hair and hands she scrambled back into her place and began to arrange her new-found treasures. What mattered it to her just then that the rushes had begun to fade and lose all their scent and beauty from the very moment she had picked them? Even real scented rushes, you know, last only a very little while, and these, being dream rushes, melted away almost like snow as they lay in heaps at her feet. But Alice hardly noticed this. There were so many other curious things to look about. They hadn't got much further before the blade of one of the oars got fast in the water and wouldn't come out again, so Alice explained it afterwards, and the consequence of this was that the handle of it caught her under the chin, and in spite of a series of little shrieks of "Oh! Oh! Oh!" from poor Alice, it swept her straight off the seat and down among the heaps of rushes. However, she wasn't hurt, and was soon up again. The sheep went on with her knitting all the while, just as if nothing had happened.
7: "That was a nice crab you caught,"
6: she remarked as Alice got back into her place, very much relieved to find herself still in the boat.
5: "Was it? I didn't see it,"
6: said Alice, peeping cautiously over the side of the boat into the dark water.
5: "I wish I hadn't let it go. I should so like to see a little crab to take home with me."
6: But the sheep only laughed scornfully and went on with her knitting.
5: "Are there many crabs here?" said Alice.
7: "Crabs and all sorts of things," said the sheep. "Plenty of choice. Only make up your mind. Now, what do you want to buy?"
5: "To buy?"
6: Alice echoed, in a tone that was half astonished and half frightened, for the oars and the boat and the river had vanished in a moment, and she was back again in the little dark shop.
5: "I should like to buy an egg, please," she said timidly. "How do you sell them?"
7: 5 pence farthing for one, 2 pence for two," the sheep replied.
5: "Then two are cheaper than one," Alice said in a surprised tone, taking out her purse.
7: "Only you must eat them both if you buy two," said the sheep.
5: "Then I'll have one, please," said Alice, as she put the money down on the counter, for she thought to herself, "They mightn't be at all nice, you know."
6: The sheep took the money and put it away in a box. Then she said,
7: "I'd never put things in people's hands. That would never do. You must get it for yourself."
6: And so saying, she went off to the other end of the shop and set the egg upright on a shelf.
5: "I wonder why it wouldn't do," thought Alice, as she groped her way among the tables and chairs, for the shop was very dark toward the end.
6: "The egg seems to get further away the more I walk towards it.
5: Let me see. Is this a chair? Why, it's got branches, I declare. How very odd to find trees growing here. And actually, here's a little brook. Why, this is the very queerest shop I ever saw."
6: So she went on, wondering more and more at every step, as everything turned into a tree the moment she came up to it, and she quite expected the egg to do the same. End of chapter 5. Chapter 6. Humpty Dumpty. However, the egg only got larger and larger, and more human. When she had come within a few yards of it, she saw that it had eyes and a nose and a mouth, and when she had come close to it, she saw clearly that it was Humpty Dumpty himself. "It can't be anybody else," she said to herself. "I'm as certain of it as if his name were written all over his face. It might have been written 100 times easily on that enormous face." Humpty Dumpty was sitting with his legs crossed like a Turk on the top of a high wall, such a narrow one that Alice quite wondered how he could keep his balance, and as his eyes were steadily fixed in the opposite direction, and he didn't take the least notice of her, She thought he must be a stuffed figure after all. "And how exactly like an egg he is," she said aloud, standing with her hands ready to catch him, for she was every moment expecting him to fall.
8: "It's very provoking," Humpty Dumpty said, after a long silence, looking away from Alice as he spoke. "To be called an egg? Very."
6: "I said you looked like an egg, sir," Alice gently explained. "And some eggs are very pretty, you know," she added, hoping to turn her remark into a sort of a compliment.
8: "Some people," said Humpty Dumpty, looking away from her as usual, "have no more sense than a baby."
6: Alice didn't know what to say to this. It wasn't at all like conversation, she thought, as he never said anything to her. In fact, his last remark was evidently addressed to a tree, so she stood and softly repeated to herself, "Humpty Dumpty sat on a wall. Humpty Dumpty had a great fall. All the king's horses and all the king's men couldn't put Humpty Dumpty in his place again." "That last line is much too long for the poetry," she added almost out loud, forgetting that Humpty Dumpty could hear her.
8: "Don't stand there chattering to yourself like that," Humpty Dumpty said, looking at her for the first time. "But tell me your name and your business."
6: "My name is Alice, but—"
8: "Oh, it's a stupid enough name," Humpty Dumpty interrupted impatiently. "What does it mean?"
6: "Must a name mean

0: simply in her good-natured anxiety for the queer creature. "That wall is so very narrow."
1: "What tremendously easy riddles you ask," Humpty Dumpty growled out. "Of course I don't think so. Why, if ever I did fall off, which there's no chance of, but if I did—"
0: Here he pursed his lips and looked so solemn and grand that Alice could hardly help laughing.
1: "If I did fall," he went on, "the king has promised me with his very own mouth to
0: send all his horses and all his men," Alice interrupted rather unwisely.
1: "Now, I declare, that's too bad," Humpty Dumpty cried, breaking into a sudden passion. "You've been listening at doors and behind trees and down chimneys, or you couldn't have known it."
0: "I haven't indeed," Alice said very gently. "It's in a book."
1: "Ah, well, they may write such things in a book," Humpty Dumpty said in a calmer tone. "That's what you call a history of England, that is. Now, take a good look at me. I'm one that has spoken to a king, I am. Mayhap you'll never see such another. And to show you I'm not proud, you may shake hands with me."
0: And he grinned almost from ear to ear as he leant forwards, and as nearly as possible fell off the wall in doing so, and offered Alice his hand. She watched him a little anxiously as she took it. If he smiled much more, the ends of his mouth might meet behind, she thought. And then I don't know what would happen to his head. I'm afraid it would come off.
1: "Yes, all his horses and all his men," Humpty Dumpty went on. "They'd pick me up again in a minute, they would. However, this conversation is going a little too fast. Let's go back to the last remark but one."
0: "I'm afraid I can't quite remember it," Alice said very politely.
1: "In that case, we start afresh," said Humpty Dumpty, "and it's my turn to choose a subject."
0: "He talks about it just as if it was a game," thought Alice.
1: "So here's a question for you. How old did you say you were?"
0: Alice made a short calculation and said, 7 years and 6 months.
1: "Wrong," Humpty Dumpty exclaimed triumphantly. "You never said a word like it."
0: "I thought you meant, how old are you?" Alice explained.
1: "If I'd meant that, I'd have said it," said Humpty Dumpty.
0: Alice didn't want to begin another argument, so she said nothing.
1: 7 years and 6 months, Humpty Dumpty repeated thoughtfully. "An uncomfortable sort of age. Now, if you'd asked my advice, I'd have said, leave off at 7. But it's too late now."
0: "I never ask advice about growing," Alice said indignantly.
1: "Too proud?" the other inquired.
0: Alice felt even more indignant at this suggestion. "I mean," she said, "that one can't help growing older."
1: "One can't, perhaps," said Humpty Dumpty, "but two can. With proper assistance you might have left off at 7."
0: "What a beautiful belt you've got on," Alice suddenly remarked. They had had quite enough of the subject of age, she thought, and if they really were to take turns in choosing subjects, it was her turn now. At least, she corrected herself on second thoughts, a beautiful cravat, I should have said. No, a belt, I mean. I beg your pardon," she added in dismay, for Humpty Dumpty looked thoroughly offended, and she began to wish she hadn't chosen that subject. "If I only knew," she thought to herself, "which was neck and which was waist." Evidently Humpty Dumpty was very angry, though he said nothing for a minute or two. When he did speak again, it was in a deep growl.
1: "It is a most provoking thing," he said at last, "when a person doesn't know a cravat from a belt."
0: "I know it's very ignorant of me," Alice said in so humble a tone that Humpty Dumpty relented.
1: "It's a cravat, child, and a beautiful one, as you say. It's a present from the White King and Queen. There now."
0: "Is it really?"

0: Alice, quite pleased to find that she had chosen a good subject after all.
1: "They gave it to me," Humpty Dumpty continued thoughtfully, as he crossed one knee over the other and clasped his hands around it. "They gave it to me for an unbirthday present."
0: "I beg your pardon," Alice said with a puzzled air.
1: "I'm not offended," said Humpty Dumpty.
0: "I mean, what is an unbirthday present?"
1: "A present given when it isn't your birthday, of course."
0: Alice considered a little. "I like birthday presents best," she said at last.
1: "I don't know what you're talking about," cried Humpty Dumpty. "How many days are there in a year?"
0: 365, said Alice.
1: "And how many birthdays have you?"
0: "One."
1: "And if you take one from 365, what remains?"
0: 364, of course."
1: Humpty Dumpty looked doubtful. "I'd rather see that done on paper," he said.
0: Alice couldn't help smiling as she took out her memorandum book and worked the sum for him. 365 minus 1 leaves 364. Humpty Dumpty took the book and looked at it carefully.
1: "That seems to be done right," he began.
0: "You're holding it upside down," Alice interrupted.
1: "To be sure I was,"
0: Humpty Dumpty said gaily as she turned it around for him.
1: "I thought it looked a little queer. As I was saying, that seems to be done right, though I haven't time to look over it thoroughly just now, and that shows that there are 364 days when you might get unbirthday presents."
0: "Certainly," said Alice.
1: "And only one for birthday presents, you know. There's glory for you."
0: "I don't know what you mean by glory," Alice said. Humpty Dumpty smiled contemptuously.
1: "Of course you don't, till I tell you. I meant, there's a nice knock-down argument for you."
0: "But glory doesn't mean a nice knock-down argument," Alice objected.
1: "When I use a word," Humpty Dumpty said, in a rather scornful tone, "it means just what I choose it to mean, neither more nor less."
0: "The question is," said Alice, "whether you can make words mean so many different things."
1: "The question is," said Humpty Dumpty, "which is to be master, that's all."
0: Alice was too much puzzled to say anything, so after a minute Humpty Dumpty began again.
1: "They've a temper, some of them, particularly verbs. They're the proudest. Adjectives, you can do anything with them, but not verbs. However, I can manage the whole lot of them. Impenetrability, that's what I say."
0: "Would you tell me, please," said Alice, "what that means?"
1: "Now you talk like a reasonable child," said Humpty Dumpty, looking very much pleased. "I meant by impenetrability that we've had enough of that subject, and it would be just as well if you mention what you mean to do next, as I suppose you don't mean to stop here all the rest of your life."
0: "That's a great deal to make one word mean," Alice said in a thoughtful tone.
1: "When I make a word do a lot of work like that," said Humpty Dumpty, "I always pay it extra."
0: "Oh," said Alice. She was much too puzzled to make any other remark.
1: "Ah, you should see him coming round me of a Saturday night," Humpty Dumpty went on, wagging his head gravely from side to side, "for to get their wages, you know."
0: Alice didn't venture to ask what he paid them with, so you can see I can't tell you. "You seem very clever at explaining words, sir," said Alice. "Would you kindly tell me the meaning of the poem called Jabberwocky?"
1: "Let's hear it. I can explain all the poems that were ever invented, and a good many that haven't been invented just yet."
0: This sounded very hopeful, so Alice repeated the first verse. "'Twas brillig, and the slithy toves did gyre and gimble in the wabe. All mimsy were the borogoves, and mome raths outgrabe."
1: "That's enough to begin with," Humpty Dumpty interrupted. "There are plenty of hard words there. Brillig means 4 o'clock in the afternoon, the time when you begin broiling things for dinner."
0: "'That'll do very well,' said Alice. "'And Slithy?'
1: "'Well, Slithy means lithe and slimy. "'Lithe is the same as active. "'You see, it's like a portmanteau. "'There are two meanings packed up into one word.'
0: "'I see it now,' Alice remarked thoughtfully. "'And what are toves?'
1: "'Well, toves are something like badgers. "'They're something like lizards, and they're something like corkscrews.'
0: "'They must be very curious-looking creatures.'
1: "'They are that,' said Humpty Dumpty. "'Also, they make their nests under sundials. "'Also, they live on cheese.'
0: "'And what's the gyre, and to gimble?'
1: "'To gyre is to go round and round like a gyroscope. "'To gimble is to make holes like a gimlet.
0: "'And the wave is the grass plot round the sundial, I suppose,' said Alice, surprised at her own ingenuity.
1: "'It's called wave, you know, because it goes a long way before it, and a long way behind it.'
0: "'And a long way beyond it on each side,' Alice answered.
1: "'Exactly so. Well, then, Mimsy is flimsy and miserable. There's another portmanteau for you. And a borogove is a thin, shabby-looking bird with its feathers sticking out all around, something like a live mop.
0: And then mome wraths, said Alice. I'm afraid I'm giving you a great deal of trouble.
1: Well, a wrath is a sort of green pig, but mome I'm not certain about. I think it's short for from home, meaning that they lost their way, you know.
0: And what does outgrabe mean?
1: Well, outgrabing is something between bellowing and whistling, with a kind of sneeze in the middle. However, you'll hear it done, maybe, down in the wood yonder, and when you've once heard it, you'll be quite content. Who's been repeating all that hard stuff to you?
0: I read it in a book, said Alice. "'But I had some poetry repeated to me, much easier than that, by Tweedledee, I think it was.'
1: "'As to poetry, you know,'
0: said Humpty Dumpty, stretching out one of his great hands,
1: "'I can repeat poetry as well as other folk, if it comes to that.'
0: "'Oh, it needn't come to that,' Alice hastily said, hoping to keep him from beginning.
1: "'The piece I'm going to repeat,' he went on without noticing a remark, "'was written entirely for your amusement.'
0: Alice felt that, in that case, she really ought to listen to it, so she sat down and said, "'Thank you,' rather sadly.
1: "'In winter, when the fields are white, I sing this song for your delight.' "'Only I don't sing it,' he added as an explanation.
0: "'I see you don't,' said Alice.
1: "'If you could see whether I'm singing or not, you've sharper eyes than most,' Humpty Dumpty remarked severely. "'In spring, when woods are getting green, I'll try and tell you what I mean.'
0: "'Thank you very much,' said Alice.
1: "'In summer, when the days are long, perhaps you'll understand the song. In autumn, when the leaves are brown, take pen and ink and write it down.'
0: "'I will, if I can remember it so long,' said Alice.
1: "'You needn't go on making remarks like that,' Humpty Dumpty said. "'They're not sensible, and they put me out. "'I sent a message to the fish. "'I told them, this is what I wish. "'The little fishes of the sea, they sent an answer back to me. "'The little fish's answer was, "'We cannot do it, sir, because—'
0: "'I'm afraid I don't quite understand,' said Alice.
1: "'It gets easier further on,' Humpty Dumpty replied. "'I sent it to them again to say—' "'It will be better to obey.'
0: The fishes answered with a grin, "'Why, what a temper you are in!'
1: "'I told them once, I told them twice, "'they would not listen to advice. "'I took a kettle large and new, "'fit for the deed I had to do. "'My heart went hop, my heart went thump, "'I filled the kettle at the pump. "'Then someone came to me and said, "'The little fishes are in bed.' I said to him, I said it plain, then you must wake them up again. I said it very loud and clear. I went and shouted in his ear.
0: Humpty Dumpty raised his voice almost to a scream as he repeated this verse, and Alice thought with a shudder, I wouldn't have been the messenger for anything.
1: But he was very stiff and proud. He said, "You needn't shout so loud." And he was very proud and stiff. He said, "I'd go and wake them if..." I took a corkscrew from the shelf. I went to wake them up myself. And when I found the door was locked, I pulled and pushed and kicked and knocked. And when I found the door was shut, I tried to turn the handle, but...
0: There was a long pause. "Is that all?" Alice timidly asked.
1: "That's all," said Humpty Dumpty. "Good-bye."
0: This was rather sudden, Alice thought, but after such a very strong hint that she ought to be going, she felt that it would hardly be civil to stay. So she got up and held out her hand. "Good-bye till we meet again," she said as cheerfully as she could.
1: "I shouldn't know you again if we did meet,"
0: Humpty Dumpty replied in a disconcerted tone, giving her one of his fingers to shake.
1: "You're so exactly like other people."
0: "The face is what one goes by generally," Alice remarked in a thoughtful tone.
1: "That's just what I complain of," said Humpty Dumpty. "Your face is the same as everybody has. The two eyes, so..."
0: marking their places in the air with his thumb.
1: "Nose in the middle, mouth under. It's always the same.
2: Now, if you had the two eyes on the same side of the nose, for instance, or the mouth at the top, that would be some help."
0: "It wouldn't look nice," Alice objected, but Humpty Dumpty only shut his eyes and said,
1: "Wait till you've tried."
0: Alice waited a minute to see if he would speak again, but as he never opened his eyes or took any further notice of her, she said, "Good-bye," once more, and getting no answer to this, she quietly walked away. But she couldn't help saying to herself as she went on, "Of all the unsatisfactory..." She repeated this aloud, as it was a great comfort to have such a long word to say. "Of all the unsatisfactory people I ever met..." She never finished the sentence, for at this moment a heavy crash shook the forest from end to end. End of chapter 6.
3: What a somnambulating allotment of preposterous dribble tonight's story was. I mean, it was about as lively as a Bob Ross painting of a three-toed sloth. Join us again for another edition of the Cleveland Sight Center Network's Story Hour every weeknight at this time. 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
4: Next is the Poetry Moment. The poem is entitled Rolls-Royce Dreams by Ginger Andrews. Ginger was born in 1956 in North Bend, Oregon. She teaches Sunday school at the Church of Christ and cleans houses for a living. Her first book was entitled An Honest Answer. Rolls-Royce Dreams. Using solemn leaves for money, my youngest sister and I paid an older sister to taxi an abandoned car in our backyard. Our sister knew how to shift gears, turn smoothly with a hand signal, and make perfect screeching stop sounds. We drove to the beach, to the market, to Sunday school, past our would-be boyfriend's houses, to any town, anywhere. We shopped for expensive clothes everywhere. Our sister would open our

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Blackberry pines growing through rusted floorboards. 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And gas gauge on empty. This is Ellen Bear, looking forward to being with you again.

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This is Dale Monteith reading from National Geographic, February 2025 edition. The title of the article is The Mystery of the Rings. When hundreds of eerily perfect circles were discovered on the ocean floor, theories abounded about what they could mean. 4 years of underwater research revealed a lost world. On a bright hot day in mid-September 2011, a marine biologist named Christine Pergent Martini was hunkered down inside the cabin of a small research vessel, a 97-foot-long catamaran cruising through the Mediterranean Sea at about 12 miles off the coast of Corsica. Outside the ship's windows, the sun glinted off the dark blue water, but Pergent Martini ignored the waves. She was more interested in what lay beneath them. A monitor in front of her displayed images from the vessel's onboard sonar system, which was emitting a series of short acoustic pulses to reveal the underwater topography about 400 feet below. The ocean scientist was nearing the last day of a month-long mission. With a small crew, including her husband, oceanographer Geralt Pergent, and a graduate student from the University of Corsica, Pasquale Paoli, Pergent Martini had begun mapping the seafloor in this region. The seemingly simple goal actually targeted one of oceanography's major blind spots. The Mediterranean Sea covers about 1 million square miles, stretching from the Strait of Gibraltar in the west to Lebanon in the east. While its surface has been traversed since ancient times by everything from Greek triremes to Etruscan ships, its depths are mysterious to modern science. Much of its seafloor exists in something of a liminal zone, too shallow and close to the shore to draw interest from deep-sea mining companies, but still too deep to be reachable by conventional scuba divers. Pergent Martini and her colleagues wanted to learn more about what lived on the bottom of these depths. At first, the day was no different from any other. As the boat moved across the water, the scientist watched a series of predictable, grainy black and white images appear on the screen. Sand, small rocks, more sand. It was all stuff they had seen before. But then something truly bizarre scrolled into view. A perfect circle, then another, then another. They were all about the same size, around 67 feet in diameter, with a distinct outline and a striking symmetry. Weirder still, almost every ring had a dark spot directly in the center. They looked like fried eggs, Pergent Martini thought, and there appeared to be several dozen of them. The scientists looked at each other. We had no idea what it was, Pergent Martini says. Her team carefully logged their location and used a remotely operated vehicle to gather images. Still, the mystery only deepened. They captured video footage of the circles, but the view was too murky to confirm much more than the fact that this wasn't a sunken cargo. When the researchers presented their findings at a 2013 scientific meeting, they were still in search of answers about the nature of the rings. Even a follow-up study with a submarine in 2014 didn't answer all of their questions. In time, researchers would count more than 1,300 of these circles over nearly a 6-square-mile area. For years of applying for grants to study the rings more closely, the Pergents reached to a dead end. It was very difficult to obtain money, Pergent Martini said. The Pergents are specialists in seagrass meadows, and this was a bit outside their focus. We had no way to go further. Then, just the right person got in touch. In the world of undersea exploration, Laurent Ballesta is known for going to extremes. A photographer, marine biologist, and technical diver, he co-runs Andromeda Oceanology, a company that leads scientific missions to document some of the world's most inaccessible places. These undertakings often require specialized equipment and elaborate dive plans. In Antarctica, for instance, he once used a bespoke system of cables to photograph the underside of an iceberg. In South Africa, he has explored deep underwater caves to capture images of rare coelacanths,
which were thought to be extinct for millions of years before small, fragile populations were rediscovered. And in French Polynesia, he's used a customized rebreather system to stay underwater for 24 hours at a time to observe the hunting habits of gray reef sharks, as chronicled in a 2018 story for National Geographic. Ballesta and his team are always on the hunt for their next target. He also had connections to the Purgents. He had studied under them while working toward his master's degree. So when he read his former teacher's scientific papers about the mysterious pockmarked sonar scans, he was riveted. Some organisms have been known to grow in circular formations. Corals make atolls, for example, but these rings repeated with an eerie regularity. How is this possible? He remembers thinking. Perhaps they were craters caused by erupting underwater vents or a strange geological formation. Purgent Martini and her husband had a different hunch. Based on their submersible explorations, they believed the rings were coralline algae growing in a previously unknown shape. Another theory put forth by some scientists was that they were craters left by unused World War II bombs jettisoned by U.S. planes returning to their bases on Corsica. With the Purgent's approval, Ballesta decided to pick up where they had left off in hopes of solving the mystery, using their data to locate the ring. In July 2020, Ballesta and two other divers from Andromeda and Oceanology arrived above the rings in their own research vessels and donned scuba gear to descend into the abyss. While they quickly sank to the bottom, they stayed there only about 30 minutes because they had to account for at least several hours of decompression time on the way back to the surface. Equipped with a waterproof camera and lights, the team swam down through the bright upper waters of the ocean, the daylight gradually dimming to twilight. In less than 2 minutes, they were approaching their destination, nearly 400 feet below the waves. "I stopped before I reached the bottom, some 20 or 30 meters up," says Ballesta, "because I saw the rings. They loomed out of the darkness, alien, enormous. They resembled gigantic platters etched onto the sea floor." After he snapped some photos, Ballesta dived to the bottom and approached one ring. At its center was a large knob made of red calcareous algae, measuring around 3 feet high and several feet across, with swaying fan-like growths atop it. The knob was surrounded by a vast wasteland of pale, scree-like debris, and slightly downhill, about 30 feet from beyond the center, was the dark outer ring, a circular perimeter that appeared to be made up of rhodoliths, a collection of craggy, firm, pebble-sized algae. Looking at the structure, Ballesta realized that the Purgents were right. "It was alive," he says. After 27 minutes on the bottom, Ballesta and his crew spent nearly 5 hours gradually rising to decompress safely, allowing their bodies to equalize to the shifting pressure. Long before he got back to the boat, Ballesta was convinced he had to return. "I didn't need 27 minutes," he said about his first time on the seafloor. "After the first minute, I knew." Julie Detter, a marine ecologist who was waiting for the team back on the ship deck, saw the excitement on their faces the moment they surfaced. Usually by the time divers complete their long, monotonous ascent, the thrill has faded. But they were still very marked by what they had seen, she says. There was still no explanation for why the rotoliths would have formed such perfect circles so many times over. Ballesta decided he needed to spend more time among the rings, which would require a way to stay longer in the depths. July 2021, Ballesta returned to the waters north of Corsica with three divers, Roberto Rinaldi, Thibaut Robbie, and Anton Gilbert, and a bold plan that would give them more time for exploration on the seafloor. They were inspired by divers on oil rigs who can quickly travel back and forth to the ocean bottom. At the surface, those rig divers live in sealed, pressurized chambers that match the conditions beneath the sea floor, where the pressure can increase by 10 times or more. They can then rapidly ascend and descend in a diving bell without having to slowly adjust to the change in pressure. Inside their own chamber at the surface,
Ballesta and the others would live like a bit like astronauts. Food would be passed in through an airlock. When they were ready to descend, they'd suit up and squeeze into the diving bell that would take them down to the seabed. The team had expected to spend 3 weeks exploring the rings and nearby reefs, but the weather turned against them. Heavy wind and waves rocked the boats, making leaving the chamber dangerous on several occasions. For multiple days, the four men were trapped, unable to see out of their increasingly humid chamber, which barely held their small beds and a dining table. Ballesta's voice turns bitter as he recalls this period. Time for exploration was precious, and they were spending it reading novels. Finally, the weather shifted, offering them a chance to drop down through the elevator chamber. We found ourselves in another universe. This time, the crew could spend hours exploring it. All around, the divers marveled at the abundance of life. As they made more dives, when weather conditions allowed, they found rarely seen yellow corals in the deep canyons. There were also squat lobsters and colorful small fish hiding among the pale peak gorgonians, the sort of fan-like soft corals that are usually seen in deep Mediterranean canyons. At one point, Ballesta spotted a blue sea slug wandering about and took a photo. It was the first still photograph taken of this species by a diver. Ballesta invited the Purgents to monitor their progress aboard the support ship. They looked very happy and touched that their discovery made this project happen, he says. Because of the Purgents' work, he and his colleagues were exploring in a pristine and unusual ecosystem. But Ballesta knew this little universe was in precarious position. It existed under shipping lanes, and commercial ships dropping anchor could pulverize everything. Anchors can destroy all the rings very easily, Ballesta said. The threat fueled a sense of urgency. The more they could learn about the rings, the better chance Ballesta may have of getting French authorities to protect them. Ballesta and his team made a total of 6 descents from their pressurized chamber to the rings. They focused their attention on drilling cores of the ring's central knobs, which were then sent for carbon dating analysis. The hope was that knowing the ring's age could somehow solve the mystery of what formed them and how. When the results came back, the team was shocked. The most ancient material in the deep in the center of the knobs was about 21,000 years old. For those who study climate history, that particular era represents a moment of profound planetary change. It's the last glacial maximum, says paleoclimatologist Edward Bard of the College of France, who organized the carbon dating. That was the peak of the last ice age. Back then, the Mediterranean was colder and far shallower, and the place where the rings are today would have been less than 65 feet from the surface, bathed in sunlight. In the summer of 2023, Ballesta returned to the rings, this time with a support vessel capable of launching 2 submarines to allow ocean and climate experts, including Bard, to make their own extended voyages into the ecosystem. The effort, which received funding from the National Geographic Society, was intended to form a scientifically rigorous hypothesis of exactly how the circles emerged. On one dive, Ballesta swam alongside the submersible as it scooted above the seabed. Acting as a tour guide, he showed the scientist inside various aspects of the ring and their surroundings. There were underwater caves nearby, set into a small cliff. The divers had found several caverns with layers of sediment that confirmed the area had once been situated above the ancient coastline. The voids may have been first cut through erosion as water washed against the cliffs some 21,000 years ago. Near the end of the trip, the scientists retreated to their ship's cabin. Hooked up to the glitchy internet, Bard and the others were reading papers, looking at maps, thinking over what they had seen. Slowly, over the next few months, they put together a hypothesis. Even though, to a non-expert, the knobs in the center of the rings might look like coral, they were not. They were deposits formed by coralline algae, photosynthetic organisms that create skeletons made of calcium carbonate. During the last ice age, thousands of these algae colonies
likely took root on what was then a very sunny seafloor. For 3,000 years or so, these algae flourished, growing outward like domes or pancakes measuring several yards. Then around 20,000 years ago, the world began to warm and continental ice sheets began to melt, funneling into the Mediterranean, which rose until sun-loving algae were drowned in the darkness. Their domes collapsed, leaving only the central knobs and bits of calcium carbonate scattered like bones from a carcass around them. For thousands of years, nothing lived amid the remains that left a permanent imprint. But about 8,000 years ago, the sea level stabilized. Deepwater algae laid down new layers on the central knobs, creating the film of life the divers saw. At the same time, rhodolith algae started to encase broken bits of calcium. The nuggets of algae rolled downhill from the knobs, settling around the base of the cones in perfect circles. That's everyone's best guess. The simple tug of gravity formed the rings. We don't have all the proof, admits Ballesta, but we have nothing to say our history is wrong. Protecting the entire field of rings may prove difficult. Only about one-third of them lie within the Cap Corse and Agret Marine Nature Park, a French marine protected area. But the park, with the help from Ballesta's Andromeda Oceanology, is taking on this challenge. Using data from Ballesta's dives, it plans to advocate for the further protection of all rings, even those located outside its bounds, in French and Italian waters. The park's management council will propose prohibiting the anchoring of commercial vessels in the area. Normally, with this type of regulation, it takes years, Ballesta says, but because so many of the rings already exist within a conservation zone, he's optimistic. He's also no longer thinking just about the rings, but about what they represent. Traces like these, signs of the ancient coastline, including rings, submerged caves, and other mysterious structures, may be hidden all around the ocean floor. They are the places for studying how the world is always building something new on the husk of a previous age. While there have been no sightings of rings elsewhere, you have to realize that explorations at this depth have been rare in the Mediterranean Sea, Pergent Margent says. Perhaps there are others that have not yet been discovered. The next article is from National Geographic, February 2025, entitled On a Freezing Day in October 1960. I'm sorry, that article is actually called The Rediscovered Secrets of Project Iceworm. At the height of the Cold War, a classified military program built in an improbable new nuclear base under the Arctic ice. Now scientists are taking a fresh look at what went on there and drawing critical new insights about climate change. On a freezing day in October 1960, a team of U.S. Army technicians toiling at the top of the world stood in the belly of a glacier, making the final preparations that would bring a nuclear reactor to life. It was an experimental model, smallish and fickle, and these, of course, were their early years of the atomic energy. The men knew that a single burst of radiation could kill them. They were surrounded by walls of glistening snow that muffled their voices, reflected the beams cast by their lights, and absorbed the tick-tick-ticking of their Geiger counters. Far above their heads, arched a ceiling of corrugated steel. Beneath their feet lay a mile-thick slab of ice so old it reached back to the Pleistocene. When the chain of reaction finally began, there was a flash of relief, maybe a tight shout of triumph in the nearby control room. But within minutes, the team was scrambling to shut the reactor down. Somewhere deep in the ice was a leak. Radioactive neutrons were spilling into the darkness. Imagine the men there for a moment, encased in the glacier of Greenland, struggling to fire up a reactor, perhaps the only humans to be so perfectly suspended between the ice age and the atomic age. No one had ever done what they were doing, and no one would ever try again. Publicly, the elaborate gambit they were part of was meant to project American ingenuity. The careful construction of a vast under-ice military base named Camp Century, that would show the world that the United States could transform even the coldest, harshest environment into a habitable place.
It would be the ice fort to end all ice forts. The world's first atomic-powered military station carved into a glacier was a triumph of engineering, a victory over the elements, its brave crews bringing civilization and scientific rigor to the polar waste. After Camp Century was up and running, newspapers and magazines, including National Geographic, sent reporters to visit the Arctic outpost and tour its labyrinth of tunnels, all lit up by that reactor. By then, its leak fixed with lead bricks and a lot of inventive engineering. What the visiting journalists weren't told, nor were many of the soldiers living at the station, which could house up to 200, was that the Camp Century was a cover for a secret Cold War army project. Unknown even to Greenland's Danish government, the plan remained classified for decades. America's ambition in the frozen north wasn't so much about developing portable atomic power as it was about turning the ice cap into a sprawling ballistic missile base. The Army, according to a now declassified documents, cited the area's, quote, unique adaptability, end quote, to nuclear deployment, remote near Russia, and hard to target. The plan, known as Project Iceworm, imagined threading the tunnels of Camp Century and beyond with railroad tracks that could covertly house and transport up to 600 nuclear-tipped missiles that could be aimed over the pole at the Soviet Union. Today, nothing of that audacious military scheme remains. Camp Century was abandoned long ago by the Army, and its tunnels beneath the snow were crushed and swallowed by the restless ice. But a more surprising legacy endures thanks to long-overlooked jars stashed away deep freeze storage for decades. Some of the last remnants of an unheralded scientific project performed at Camp Century. The unexpected evidence inside those jars is now offering modern scientists a startling glimpse into the wetter, wilder, and more chaotic age that may await us. For the 7 years that the base was operational, personnel at Camp Century labored and lived in extreme isolation. The base lay 127 miles away from the nearest human outpost, an Air Force base called Thule. Shipments of food, fuel, and equipment were dragged onto sleds to Century and along convoys known as swings. This was how people reached the camp, too. Austin Kovacs, an Army research engineer now in his 80s, who spent several seasons living in the camp, remembers that traveling by swing took many hours, even in the best conditions. And in bad weather, blizzards, whiteouts, the severe cold that could fall like a hammer, the journey might take days. Sometimes swings even got lost in the Arctic void. Still, the real risk, Kovac says, was boredom at the camp. People thought it was dangerous, and it was not dangerous, it was comfortable. And at times, it was very, very monotonous. The men lived in prefabricated bunkhouses constructed inside the ice. Kovacs worked in what was called Trench 33, where he researched and studied foundations to support large buildings on polar ice caps. There was no sunlight, no birdsong, no breeze. Movies were shown in the base theater at least once a week. The library offered a modern collection of books. The men showered and shaved in a communal bathroom, ate in a bright mess hall. All kinds of waste, trash, sewage, industrial chemicals, even the radioactive water used to cool the reactor, was dumped back into the glacier where it remains frozen in place, for now. They drank water drawn from a well in the glacier, and once when Kovac and his comrades needed excitement, they lowered themselves down the well's steel cable, dropping down a claustrophobically narrow ice shaft into an enormous pitch-black cavern. Hanging there in utter darkness was a thrill. Kovacs remembers waking in the morning to a woman's voice, in song, piped through the camp's loudspeaker. It was a popular song at the time, he recalls, but after a while, after weeks and weeks, it got to be too much. You just wanted her to stop. Enough time has passed now that Kovacs can't remember the song or the singer, just the way her voice drifts through the darkness. I wish I could remember her name. While Kovacs focused on his research, other men serviced the reactor or studied the movements of snow.
At the bottom of the base, one team was busy drilling a hole deep into the ice. In 1966, after several years of steady labor, the men punched through the surface to the Greenland itself. They drilled more than 4,000 feet, gathering in the process the first ice core to ever penetrate an ice sheet. And almost on a whim, they went farther too, collecting 11.5 feet of ancient frozen soil. They only stopped when the drill bearing burned out. That soil would form one of Camp Century's most haunting legacies, though at the time no one thought much of it. For years after the base was abandoned, the soil was stored in jars in a freezer in Buffalo, New York, before being moved to a freezer in Denmark. There was little to suggest that something enlightening might be inside those jars, and few, if any, tools could help unlock their significance. It was only in 2019 that Paul Bierman, a geoscientist and professor at the University of Vermont, and several of his colleagues began to study the contents of the jars. What they found has revolutionized our understanding of Greenland's ancient climate and offered a glimpse of our own possible future. Trapped in the soil, Bierman's team discovered, were bits of leaves, twigs, mosses, even insects. The remains could only have come from a time when the region was free of ice, not smothered in a mile thick glacier. The discovery painted a new picture of Greenland's past. There are things we can learn about ice sheets that we can never learn from the ice itself, says Bierman. It comes from the stuff below the ice, too. The soil samples provoked a radical departure from earlier, vaguer thinking that Greenland's ice cap was a couple of million years old. Working with dozens of other scholars, Bierman showed that the ice cap was younger than anyone had imagined, the soil providing evidence that the land under Camp Century was ice-free about 400,000 years ago, during a period in which the landmass had been slightly warmer than it is today, and when sea levels were significantly higher. What emerges from that data, he explains, isn't merely an image of the past, but also perhaps a clearer vision of the future in which quadrillions of gallons of fresh water currently locked up in the Greenland ice cap melt into the ocean. If that happens, the impacts will be felt nearly everywhere, as coastal cities and farms are inundated, potentially turning billions of humans into climate refugees. It's easy to compartmentalize Greenland, to say, oh, that's the Arctic, it doesn't matter to me, says Bierman. But the long-forgotten soil from Camp Century draws a straight line to the critical issue of our age. It takes you from 1966 to global climate change and onward to the effects of Greenland's melting. That's pretty profound. Project Iceworm was doomed from the start. What those cold warriors seemed to have miscalculated when they were sketching out the missile tunnels beneath the snow was how much they could prevent the glaciers from behaving as if they're alive. They slide and shrink, grow and flow. Building inside of the glacier was too unstable and required too much maintenance. Rigid steel railways could buckle under the movement of the ice. Missiles might tip over. The atomic reactor, connected to a web of pipes, vents, and conduits that were themselves in motion, was at risk as the ice below it shifted. Soldiers armed with electric chainsaws roamed the narrow tunnels, working like sculptors, carving back the relentless snow. Army planners eventually had to admit that none of this was a good idea. In 1963, the camp's reactor was shut down, and 3 years later, Century itself was abandoned. When Kovics returned in 1969 to conduct a survey, he found a total ruin. In a series of photographs he made of the base, one can see something like a mining disaster unfolding in slow motion. Tongues of snow spill down passageways. Steel structures collapse on themselves. Wood beams splinter like bones. The photos give form to the glacier's overwhelming and otherwise invisible weight. Humans had been gone only a short time, but already there was a suggestion of an inevitable one-way journey, the debris being crushed, then swallowed, never to rise again. All but forgotten for half a century, the camp today delivers a clear-eyed picture of Cold War excess,
as well as a dose of nostalgia for a time of grandiose projects. Think of all the energy and resources it took to do this, Bierman says, to build those tunnels and put those soldiers down there. It's almost science fiction. No one would dream of doing it today. For all that planning, none of the base's big-thinking architects would ever have imagined that Camp Century's enduring legacy would be the research conducted there, all part of the guise to hide the camp's ulterior nuclear motives. Scientists like Bierman are grateful for that irony.

has become an annual tradition, one that hinges on a design that has been changed little since it originated back in the late 19th century. The size, shape, and texture of NFL footballs have stayed the same for more than 100 years, with only one exception. They're technically not pigskins because manufacturers have shifted from using pig bladders to a cowhide leather. Fans may not know that bit of trivia, but it still amazes physicists. It's a historical accident that the original design still perfectly suits the modern needs of the sport, said Ravindra Mehta, former chief of the Experimental Astrophysics Division at NASA's Ames Research Center in California. Compared to a baseball, a football is more aerodynamically shaped by design. That's probably because the football is not actually a ball, but a prolate spheroid, oblong with pointed ends that make it easier to grip. This manner in which air flows around the spheroid also helps it travel great distances. But no one knows the details of what makes such football so aerodynamic and so durable better than those in charge of manufacturing the NFL's footballs. At the Wilson Sporting Goods Company's factory in Ada, Ohio, roughly 120 craftspeople handmake that time-tested design. Here's what happens behind the scenes. In the large facility, leather sheets from Chicago's Horwin Leather Company are stamped to create a pebbly feel. They are also embossed with tiny W's at intervals to ensure the authenticity of the material. To achieve an oblong shape, the leather is cut into four individual panels that are leaf-shaped and tapered at both ends. These are sewn together inside out, which makes the seam invisible and more durable. Then the leather is steamed so that it becomes soft enough to turn right side out. To make the job easier, a craftsperson called a turner uses a pneumatic hammer to make the pointed ends more pliable before the football is reversed forcibly by hand on a metal pole. An experienced turner can do this in about 30 seconds. An air bladder is then inserted and the football is laced together by hand. Nearly completed balls are placed inside the pressurized chamber that casts them to the uniform shape. All of the work in the quarterback's favor, all of that works in the quarterback's favor once the ball is thrown. Characteristics of the authorized football surfaced, including pebbling, stitching of the panels, the laces, all allow airflow to stay in contact longer. That thin layer of air skimming past the bowed surface, referred to as the boundary layer where the design shines. While the surrounding air may not directly hug a football's curves all the way around, it does continue over the apex of the ball, resulting in a minimal wake and less drag. That's different from purely spherical baseballs where the air makes connection on only half the ball, creating more of a drag and wake. Drag can be challenging to predict, particularly in odd-shaped objects like a football, said Annette Pico-Hosoi, a mechanical engineering professor at MIT. But some of it comes down to how the ball gets tossed. Drag depends on the shape of the wake, which with a football can vary depending on its orientation through the air, the velocity at which it's thrown, and the surface roughness. Density of the surrounding air, a function of air temperature, also affects the boundary layer and in turn its aerodynamics, Hosoi said. Warm air is less dense than cold air. If the air is less dense, there is less drag, so footballs may fly further on warmer days, she explained, adding that the phenomenon has been well documented in baseball, which clocks more home runs during hot, humid days than the contrary. For many football lovers and Wilson's experts, a long bomb is indeed a thing of beauty, no matter the weather. The axis of the spin is aligned with the direction of the ball will go, said Mehta, likening a good pass to the way a bullet flies. That's what the quarterbacks are really good at doing. It's a perfect spiral by design. The next article is from National Geographic, February 2025, entitled Meet the Hidden Keepers of the Forest. The redwood ant is the unsung hero of the woods, and perhaps its greatest social director, too. Wildlife photographer Ingo Arndt discovered his first enormous ant mound as a child exploring the forest with his
father near their home.

0: Germany almost 50 years ago. They were bird watching and came around a bend in a densely wooded area where there was a 5-foot-tall mound jutting upward like a large stalagmite. The mound was covered with a thick layer of spruce needles and throngs of tiny red ants. Arndt wanted to investigate more closely, but a very particular smell suggested he rethink that impulse. The air felt thick and pungent, stinging his nostrils like vinegar. All my life, he says, I could remember the smell. As an adult, Arndt has spent much of his career traveling to photograph animals like the pumas of Patagonia and the kangaroos in Australia. Several years ago, he moved to the German countryside with his wife. While hiking through the region's pine forest, the surroundings rekindled his fascination with the mounds and their armies of ultra-small engineers. How did the insects, roughly a quarter of an inch long, build such huge structures? And why did they emanate that strange, astringent odor? Arndt now had the tools and experience to seek answers to his questions. Outfitted with a high-resolution camera and macro lenses that allow you to focus on small objects up close, he began photographing the mounds and sharing his imagery with researchers for a scientific perspective. It turned out that the mound makers were indeed special. They were redwood ants, scientifically classified as a group within the genus Formica, one of the smallest of all so-called keystone species. Among conservationists, keystone species such as elephants and sharks are watched closely because their behaviors affect so many aspects of their ecosystem that if they disappeared, it would struggle to adapt. Red ants are typically found in Eurasia's temperate and boreal forest. But in recent decades, more nests have been disappearing as the forests have fallen victim to logging, urbanization, and wildfires, as well as the drought and higher temperatures that have become more frequent with climate change. This has led several countries across the ants' range, including Germany, to designate them as a protected species by law. Today, Arndt's photo quest has taken on a new meaning. His images, which he's producing for the past 2 years, put on display these creatures' fascinating ability to forge a multitude of symbiotic relationships across a variety of plant and animal species. In doing so, he's revealed the wonders of a hidden insect world. The massive nest consists of two parts, one above ground and one below, which redwood ants create by both burrowing into the earth and gathering needles, leaves, barks, and twigs. As they rise, each mound gains new entrances and corridors, supporting anywhere from 30,000 to upwards of 16 million insects, the largest above-ground nest of any ant species in the world. To learn more about this concealed society, Arndt enlisted the help of entomologist Bernard Seifert and the Seckenberg Natural History Museum's Research Institute in Frankfurt, and zoologist Jürgen Totz, professor emeritus with the Julius Maximus University of Würzburg. The researchers helped explain how Arndt's images showed the ants directing life within the forest in surprising ways. For instance, the ants generate formic acid in a venom gland at the rear of their abdomen. As they build a nest, the insects will gather tree resin, which has been shown to possess antimicrobial properties, and spray it with their acid, which has its own antimicrobial properties. The result is a more potent agent that ants place throughout the structure to fight against bacterial and fungal pathogens. Formic acid also powers the species' pest control role. The fluid can be weaponized to take down other insects, like wood-boring beetles, one of the most destructive vermin in the spruce forest. The fighting tactic, Seifert explains, involves biting them and then spraying formic acid into the wounds, reducing the number of beetles that weaken and destroy trees, improves conditions for aphids living in them. The ants milk the aphids to excrete honeydew, which becomes their primary food source. Using camera traps, Arndt also captured larger animals lining up to get sprayed voluntarily. A rare image shows a Eurasian jay landing on top of a mound and calmly flattening out its tail to allow the ants to crawl up and attack. The ants spray the jays as an enemy, says Tots. While the birds appear unharmed, the toxin is powerful enough to disperse or kill parasites such as mites and lice that they carry. For many bird species, this behavior helps them stay healthy too. Some uninvited guests that are willing to wreak alongside the community have gained more benefits. As social insects, ants organize colonies and form complex societies, but they also cohabitate with a wide variety of species, including mites, spiders, and flies, within their nest. One trick is that some of these interlopers may have grown up already doused in a familiar scent. If a leaf beetle drops its egg on or near the mound, the workers may inadvertently bring the eggs into the nest while collecting materials. The larvae actually live inside it, Arne explains. The eggs, then the larvae, and eventually the pupae all smell like the nest. That's how they elude their host detection and exploit the shelter to survive. In one study, researchers confirmed that, on average, more than a dozen different species can be found within a single mound. Arndt's project highlights the strange and amazing ways these often overlooked creatures are influencing the action around them. While he did his best to avoid disrupting the protected species, the ants at times had other ideas, and they hitched a ride back with him. "I'll be out at dinner, and they'll show up and walk over my pants," he says, laughing at the memory. "But I always try to bring everybody back to the nest. The forest needs their collective power."
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3: This is Ron Posner. I will be recording articles from AARP, the magazine, October and November 2024. Five surprising things on the A-list about Taraji P. Henson. Number one, she started out at North Carolina A&T State University intending to study electrical engineering, but dropped out. She said, "I just followed my smart friend there. Then I failed pre-calc with two tutors. I called my dad and cried, and he was like, 'Now enroll in drama at Howard University like you're supposed to be doing.' And I did, too. While at Howard, she worked as a secretary at the Pentagon and as a singing, dancing waitress on a cruise ship. She said that I owed North Carolina A&T some money. My stepmom worked at the Pentagon and told me about the stay-in-school employment program. And then my best friend at Howard was like, 'Girl, I'm a waitress on this dinner cruise, and the tips are amazing.' So I did both, because I was always a little hustler. Proud Mary was my song. Three, in 2011, she posed without clothes in an anti-fur ad. I saw a documentary on HBO and was so disturbed. Then it was like kismet. A week later, PETA, PETA, called me out of the blue to ask me to do this ad. Now I have one of the most incredible faux furs. Four, she spoke before the Congressional Black Caucus about mental illness. I had to share my secrets, but it's freeing because then you're not alone. I'm always looked at as strong. And people see this cape, but I'm like, y'all can't understand what it's like when I go home and I fall down to my knees and it feels like the walls are closing in. Money doesn't make your problems go away. Five, her father, Boris, was bipolar. He would turn into a whole other person from good to mean. Also, he would reenact being in the Vietnam War. I'll never forget him jumping up thinking bombs were going off and making us crawl around on the floor. He had a lot of work to do. But you know what I love about my dad? He wore it on his sleeve. He didn't hide that he had issues, and he got the healing that he needed. How to spot a real deal. Discount home stores promise low prices, but among the mix of high and low quality items, not everything is a bargain. What to know. Lamps. Budget lamps look more expensive in muted covers and natural materials like wrought iron, wood, linen, glass, or rattan, says Vanessa Rhodes, author of Just Right, Easy Do-It-Yourselves Home Staging. Rugs. Count the knots or loops on the back of the rug. Decent rugs should have at least 150 knots per square inch, says Artem Kropivinsky, founder of AirSight, an interior design studio in New York City. Storage baskets. Look for a metal frame, not a wire frame, which tends to become loose over time, says interior designer Debbie Daly of Portsmouth, New Hampshire. Safer than jumper cables. Restart a dead car with ease. Reviving a dead battery used to mean having a pair of jumper cables on hand and finding a good Samaritan with another vehicle to jumpstart your car. These days, you can do it all on your own. A rechargeable battery pack has enough juice to kickstart a car's battery by hooking it up to the terminals. They are available from several companies, including Gulu, Scotia, and Noco. These devices are about the size of a paperback book and start at around $100. Bonus, they often have connections that recharge a smartphone, too. You can also charge your battery from inside your car. Some chargers or adapters plug into a car's 12-volt outlet, formerly known as the cigarette lighter. It can be safer than popping the hood and standing outside. Can I order off the kids menu? This question has been making the social media rounds. For older people with diminishing appetites, the kids menu might look like a tasty option. Adults allowed. It seems to me that if customers are interested in lower-priced, smaller-portioned dishes that a restaurant already offers, they ought to be allowed to order those items regardless of their age, says Brett Anderson, veteran food writer at the New York Times. Many people agree. In a survey conducted earlier this year by OnePoll, 77% of respondents said adults should be allowed to order from the kids' menu. 21% said they had done it. Some major restaurant chains, such as Cracker Barrel, allow the practice, although you'll find that many other eateries and chains don't have a defined policy. You're kidding yourself. A third of respondents in the one poll survey said that they had been denied when trying to order off the kids' menu. Why? Kids' menu items are priced low because they aren't meant to be ordered as standalone products. Restaurants expect kids to be accompanied by adults who will order full-price entrees. Don Caperton, who owns the Shack in Benton County, Tennessee, an area with a large population of retirees, more than 47% of residents within 20 minutes of his restaurant are 50 and older. Allowing adults to order from a kid's menu would hurt his bottom line. Operating costs such as labor, equipment usage, utilities, and prep time are not significantly reduced when preparing smaller portions, Caperton says. Stop and Shop and Shop and Shop roadside stores now resemble suburban supercenters. The first time I visited a Buc-ee's, I felt like I'd walked into a retail carnival. Behold the jerky display. Feast your eyes on the fudge counter. Amaze yourself at the sandwich station. Explore the massive gift shop. Such is the trend in roadside stops, as travelers are eager to take a break from traffic to spend some time wandering miles of aisles or getting fresh-made food at chains, including Wawa and Sheetz, or truck stops, Flying Joe, or Love's. What Buc-ee's and others have done, says Jeff Leonard, a vice president with industry trade group NACS, is made the things you disliked about traveling, lengthening the time of a drive by having to stop to use the bathroom or get fuel, and changed the mindset to something you look forward to. Kathy Bates, how she lost weight, gained confidence, and found a perfect gig as the lead in a new Matlock reboot. Make every day a success. I grew up, she says, in Memphis with older parents. My father was born in 1900, and I lived a very sheltered life. And my father asked me, because he was concerned that I wanted to play the guitar and sing and do all these artistic things, aren't you going to make a success of yourself? I was very young and said, I just want to make every day a success. That's as far as I can go. A professor's best advice. I knew I could act when I was in high school, but at Southern Methodist University, I didn't know what I was doing. At the orientation, the speaker for the humanities school said, you're in the wrong school. You're supposed to be in the art school. Go down the hall. Here's where you're going to begin your life's work. Let Lady Luck lead you. SMU had just created a proper conservatory, and Bob Hope had given us a theater, so it was a magical time to be there. Then a friend I made there wrote a play, Vanities, which ran off-Broadway and gave me my start in theater. Warren Beatty came to see us and introduced me to Dustin Hoffman. Years later, screenwriter William Goldman came to see me in a different play, and they were casting Misery, so he recommended me to the director. But it all began at SMU, eating mindfully. Several years ago, I was diagnosed with diabetes. It scared the crap out of me. I was at 245 pounds. Over 6 years, I lost 80 pounds. I just started pushing my plate away. Then I lost 20 pounds with Ozempic. I always joke that I lost a Romanian gymnast. The freedom of losing weight. The confluence of getting the lead in Matlock and this new weight isn't serendipity. Heavier, I would have been able to withstand the long hours and the discipline of learning lines that a series requires. I can tuck in my shirts and close my jackets on set. I know it's hackneyed, but for the first time in my life, I feel free of the sorrow and burden of being a woman who can't move and breathe. Using age positively. Women constantly fight ageism, and I've been very aware that the page has turned for many of us older folks. That's why I was so drawn to this role of Maddie in Matlock. It was written for a woman my age. They created this magnificent character who is a driven, smart, funny, complicated older woman. So I can use all the things I've learned over the last 50 years in one character. Money saver. Tipping points. You may have some strong opinions about tips, like if they should be taxed or whether they are out of control. But what do waiters, drivers, and others who live on tips want to tell you about them? Here's what some had to say. Tour guide. Some tour companies will tell you that the tip is included, but that's not always accurate. There are too many instances where we don't get anything, and it's depressing given how much work and thought goes into our preparation. Food delivery driver. The tip is displayed up front, and that's a big factor in whether or not drivers end up taking an order, because the base amount you get from DoorDash is not enough. Customers complain about the fees, but they don't go to the driver. Server. In most places, your tip doesn't go just to the server. Your server might have to pay 10% of their alcohol sales to the bartender and 10% of their total tips to the bussers. Many times, servers break even or lose money to tables that don't tip after ordering alcohol. Hotel housekeeper. Leave your tip every day. I mean, clean your room for 2 or 3 days in a row. But if you wait until checkout to tip and I'm not working that day, Someone else gets the tip. Put it on the bed or put it in an envelope and write housekeeping on it, but leave it in the room rather than taking it to the front desk. Mover. If you can't afford a tip, good reviews on websites such as Yelp, Google, and Facebook are much appreciated. And although most movers just want to focus on getting the job done, offering food or drinks is always appreciated. Nail salon technician. Generally, about half a nail tech's income comes from tips. The technician usually receives only a percentage of the price of the service. The rest is paid back to the business, but the tip amount is 100% the nail tech's. Money report. How I saved $4,400 in a day, and maybe you can too. Some simple negotiation tricks and a little time can go a long way toward keeping cash in your pocket. How much money could you save if you spent one full day trying? I recently decided to find out, tackling as many money-saving tasks as I could in a 9-to-5 workday. All the pesky stuff I kept meaning to do, but never made time for. The result for me, eye-popping savings on an annualized basis of precisely $4,466.41. Along the way, I learned some seriously valuable lessons. For one, it's easy to get a deal on almost everything. The real challenge is how big a price cut you can nab. Also, there's a simple formula to achieve the biggest savings. Finally, the benefits of this exercise go far beyond dollars and cents. Here's what I did and how you can do it too. Go for the easy wins first. I spent the first hour of the day identifying my recurring bills and determining which ones to cut or renegotiate. This step revealed two streaming services I'd forgotten I had, a handful of subscriptions to magazines I rarely read, and mystery monthly charges from Apple. All told, I was spending about $100 more a month on these services than I'd guessed. I'm hardly alone. Consumers on average estimate they spent $86 a month on subscription services, while their actual outlay is $219 a month, reports C+R Research. Armed with my checklist, I started with the most straightforward task, canceling subscriptions. A pattern became apparent. I'd click to cancel, then get a reminder of how great the service was. Click to cancel again, then get an offer with modest savings. Click to cancel a third time and get a much better deal. The company's goal is to get you to stay on as a customer while giving away as little as possible, so they will never offer their best deal first, says Yahya Makarazada, co-founder of Rocket Money, a budgeting app that helps track and cancel recurring charges. Although this was a useful strategy to learn, hold out as long as possible. I ignored the enticements and clicked goodbye in quick succession to 5 magazines and the forgotten streaming services. Then, strolling through my phone, I figured out that the mystery Apple charge was for an app I no longer use, so I dropped that too. Time spent, 2 hours 10 minutes. Savings, $1,078.53 per year. Deal with a human. To get the best offers, pros had told me you must talk to a person. So for services I wanted to keep, I hit the phone. I followed this basic script. Say you want to cancel your service. That will get you to the retention department, where they have more liberty than a regular customer service rep to give you as much as you can squeeze out of them, says Barry Gross, president of Bill Cutters, a subscription negotiating service. Keep your questions open-ended, like, what can you do to help me reduce my bill? And keep asking, what else can you do for me? First up was my $498.88 a year Wall Street Journal digital subscription. The rep quickly offered what seemed like a sweet deal, a 3-year plan for $99, for the first year, then $299 and $467 for subsequent years. I took it. That was a rookie mistake. If I had checked the WSJ website, I would have seen a new customer offer for $52 a year. Knowing that, I could have asked for the same price. Resolving to do better, I checked the New York Times website before calling them. So when a rep offered to reduce my $51 a month charge for digital access and the Sunday print edition to $25.52 a month for 6 months. I mentioned a new customer promotion I'd seen, $20 a month for a year. The rep countered with $12.40 a month for 6 months, then $24.80 for the following 6 months. Score, time spent, 40 minutes. 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Save the thorniest bills for last. Getting a price cut on cell phone service is tough, typically. They keep you on the phone for a long time to wear you down and overload you with confusing details about different plan options that often don't offer any real savings. That matched my experience with Brenda, a cheery Verizon agent, who said she'd be happy to help lower my bill. She offered me, don't laugh, she said, $4 off my $234 a month family plan as a reward for my 20 years as a loyal Verizon customer. I laughed anyway. What else can you do for me, Brenda? I asked. She then bombarded me with features of plans I could switch to, none of which would cut my bill more than a dollar or so. I don't need those features, I said. I just want to save money. This went on for an hour until an exasperated Brenda asked, how much do you need to save? At least $50 a month, I said. Then she magically found a new basic plan, which along with dropping a hotspot on two lines and insurance on another, cut my bill by $51. Later, I learned I'd made another rookie mistake. Typically, you can get the discount without giving up anything in terms of service. The last item on my agenda took the most time, but yielded the biggest savings, applying to have my Medicare premiums adjusted due to a life-changing event. For me, that event was my recent move from a staff job as deputy editor of Newsweek to freelance writing and editing work that pays far less. Since my Medicare premiums are based on the income reported on my tax return from 2 years ago, my husband and I are paying $1,987.20 per year more than we should pay based on my current income. So I filled out an application for the adjustment, then uploaded it with the necessary documentation. Time spent, 3 hours, 37 minutes. Savings, $2,599.20. Keep the momentum going. The most delightful part of my day wasn't how much cash I put in my pocket. It was how exhilarated I felt and motivated I was to keep the game going. On my next money-saving day, I'll tackle my cable and internet bundle and my homeowner's insurance. There's very little downside to trying. At worst, you'll break even, says LendingTree's Matt Schultz, author of Ask Questions, Save Money, Make More. At best, like me, your savings may run into the thousands. Not bad for a day's work. Money saver. First came health crises, then the debt, by Jean Chatsky. To the rescue. A woman struggles to recover from a series of personal setbacks. The problem. Yvette Aviles had strong finances, a home she owned, a growing salary, and retirement savings on the rise. 5 years ago, all that changed. Aviles, a human resources manager in Teaneck, New Jersey, took time off to recover from foot surgery and help her father diagnosed with Parkinson's. On top of a pay cut when she returned to work was her own back surgery, plus home and car repairs. She tapped a $50,000 home equity line of credit, then ran up $110,000 in debt from credit card. Even after getting a higher paying job, she struggled, raiding her IRA with early withdrawals. I've always been the person who lent other people money, Avila's 57 and single, told me through tears. I've been living under severe stress. The advice. Some debt problems can be solved by reining in spending and funneling the excess into a pay-down strategy. Balance transfer credit cards with 0% introductory rate can also help. Neither worked for Avila's. Just making minimum payments on her cards was untenable, with their interest rates as high as 32%, and the 3-5% fee for balance transfers felt too expensive. Another option was to file for bankruptcy. Hard pass, Avila said. She could also work with a debt settlement firm. Under such a plan, you stop paying creditors, save up for a lump sum payment, and offer to pay only part of what you owe in the hope that creditors will accept that. But your credit score tanks. Creditors may refuse to settle. The industry is prone to scams, and the IRS treats forgiven debt as taxable income. Not-for-profit credit counselors offer what's called a debt management plan. These are arrangements with credit card companies to lower interest rates and waive late and over-limit fees. You pay counselors, they pass the money along to your creditors, and your cards are closed. It typically takes several years to get through a debt development plan successfully. Avila's chose the DMP. I connected her with Marla Puckett, a credit counselor with 21 years of experience who works at the nonprofit Money Management International. Puckett started by gathering enough information on Avila's living expenses, income, and debts to confirm that at reduced interest rates, she would be able to make payments on an ongoing basis. The verdict? On a 5-year plan, she could do it. Money Management International required a $25 setup fee and an ongoing $59 monthly charge, but it would reduce Avila's monthly credit card payments from $3,300, her total minimum, to about $2,100. But Avila's still had no reserves for home maintenance and future emergencies. So we took a hard look at her house. She owed $97,000 plus the $50,000 HELOC on a home that a local broker, Stephen Finkelstein of Russo Real Estate, estimated would sell for at least $420,000. After commissions, closing costs, and moving, Avila's could clear about $240,000. Excluding maintenance and upkeep, carrying the property was costing her a little over $2,100 a month. For roughly the same amount, she could rent an apartment. Would she consider selling and using the equity to pay off the debt, replenish her emergency fund, and give herself a fresh start? The outcome. Avila signed the development management plan and began making the reduced payments. She also got ready to list her house with Finkelstein and asked him to find her an apartment. "I love being in a house," she says, "but citing the repairs and upkeep," she adds, "I think not having the burden is the thing I will enjoy most." This is 70, catching up with John Tesh. 9 years ago, John Tesh, now 72, was diagnosed with prostate cancer and given up to 2 years to live. He beat the odds. The former Entertainment Tonight co-host shares lessons he's learned from fighting cancer and the secret to his long marriage to actress Connie Sulica, 69. "What did your cancer battle teach you? While I'm sitting in a chemo chair at MD Anderson Cancer Center, it occurred to me that I needed to see myself well. I needed to see myself as my Aunt Imogene, 98 years old. I needed to be able to visualize that. I still use that." You and Connie have been married for 32 years. What's the secret? "Like a lot of couples, we've been through therapy. We argue, but when we do, we never make it an existential threat. We never use the D word, divorce. What does retirement look like for you?" "I don't have plans. I love writing. I love writing music. I love teaching now. I love doing the radio show. I love hanging out with my grandkids. I'm enjoying doing this right now, and I feel like I have some purpose. Adopting a dog at 70 plus. Good for me. Fair to Rover. After losing two beloved family dogs to old age, I hit the ground running toward the nearest replacement dog. Here are the questions my husband Charlie and I asked before we adopted Ariel, a handsome four-year-old Labradoodle. Question: we're in our mid-70s. Is getting a dog at our age good for us? Studies have shown that owning a pet may lower blood pressure, and it may help manage loneliness and boost your mood. Question: is it fair to the dog? We are both in good health and physically active. We would not move anywhere our dog was not welcome. Question: what if we are both incapacitated? We created a pet trust to make sure the needs of our furry family members would always be met. Pet trusts allow you to name a caretaker and give that person fiduciary duties to care for the animal as you stipulate. Staying fit. I'm over 70, and when I walk up a flight of stairs, my heart pounds. Am I too out of shape to exercise? It's never too late to move more and get fit. You can improve your fitness well into your 80s and beyond. So let's get you started. First, if you have chest pains or shortness of breath when active, reach out to your healthcare provider to learn why. Feeling your heart pound a bit when you exert yourself is perfectly normal. That's your heart's way of supplying the body with the extra oxygen it needs. In fact, climbing stairs is an excellent exercise because it does double duty. It builds muscle and strengthens bones while giving your heart a good workout. This is important because overall fitness has two parts, muscle strength and cardiopulmonary fitness. The key is to build endurance and strengthen at your own pace to reduce the risk of injury. Sticking with an exercise program will be critical to long-term fitness. It doesn't have to take up a lot of time or involve going to a gym or buying pricey gear. Start by getting an inexpensive set of resistance bands. You can use them to work out your upper body when sitting, which will also give your heart a workout. Do wall push-ups by standing a foot away from a wall and pushing your body in and out with your hands. Go for walks every day, too. Break up your workouts into a few shorter ones throughout the day. The goal is to move your body all day long in different ways. Listen to your body. If something doesn't feel right, get checked by your doctor. Our Maddening Magical Memories. Making Peace with the Vagaries of Recall by T.R. Reid. I had a frustrating moment the other day when I just could not remember the name of the British Prime Minister I covered when I was correspondent in London. I knew the man pretty well. He invited me twice, or was it three times, to fancy dinners at No. 10 Downing Street. In my mind, I could see his face and hear his lilting Scots accent, but I couldn't pull up the Prime Minister's name. As it happened, this memory problem occurred when I had the radio tuned to the Golden Oldies station. I heard the Beach Boys intone the words and the Southern girls with the way they talk. Without hesitation, I belted out the next line. "They knock me out when I'm down there." It was fun to sing along, but this just increased my frustration. My memory could not produce something important like the Prime Minister's name, but it had no trouble with the lyrics to California Girls. For that matter, there are scores of other old songs taking up valuable memory space in my brain. I can even remember a couple of verses of the Japanese pop tune Watashi no Kari wa Hidari Kiki. It means my boyfriend is left-handed, and the name of the teenager Asoeka Megumi, who had a hit with the song in 1973. My brain is filled with frivolous stuff, but it can't seem to find the PM's name. Frustrating. The vagaries of memory as we grow older can be funny or frightening. Was my lapse on that politician's name just a passing senior moment? Or was it a harbinger of the dementia that plagues the lives of many adults my age? People sometimes tell me they have better recall of distant memories than of current events. I encountered that phenomenon in 1980 when I was a reporter covering Senator Edward M. Kennedy's campaign for president. His mother, Rose Fitzgerald Kennedy, sometimes traveled with the campaign, and I enjoyed chatting with her. Rose Kennedy was 90 years old then, and she admitted that she was a bit hazy about which of her sons was running for president this time. But then she told me the names of the two horses that pulled her father's carriage when he was inaugurated as mayor of Boston in 1906. I've had the same issue. I can recite my family's home phone number from the distant era before area codes, Logan 37089, but I can't remember where I put my cell phone when I came into the house 2 hours ago. One saving grace is that these senior memory problems often turn out to be temporary. Some name, date, or number that I absolutely could not remember yesterday will suddenly flash into my mind when I'm least expecting. Gordon Brown, of course, the politician with the lilting Scots accent, was Gordon Brown. Now it all comes back. He was Chancellor of the Exchequer when I got to know him. He succeeded Tony Blair as PM and then lost the next election and was replaced as Labour Party leader by Ed Miliband. All that serious information was still in my head, just resisting recall for a while. Why then was I so frustrated? What was I worried about? My memory is working just fine. I remember Gordon Brown's name. I can even remember where I left my cell phone. So I can proudly state that I have no memory problem. But wait, what was the name of that Beach Boys song? September 7th, 1964. The Daisy Ad. 60 years ago, President Lyndon Johnson's campaign aired one of the first TV dirty trick ads. It showed a 3-year-old girl counting daisy petals, which transitions to a grim voice counting down to a nuclear explosion. Allies of Senator Barry Goldwater, Republican of Arizona, said the portrayal of him as too reckless was false, but historians say it was effective. Johnson was reelected in a landslide. RMD roulette. Required minimum distribution rules have changed. Again, changes to retirement account rules under the Secure Act of 2019 and Secure 2.0 in 2022 are still rolling out. We talked to Timothy McGrath, managing partner of Riverpoint Wealth Management in Chicago, about how you should prepare before year's end. What's changed? If you're 73, you will need to take RMDs, required minimum distributions, in 2025. Secure pushed the starting age back from 70 and a half to 72, but gave folks who turned 72 in 2023 some wiggle room, allowing them to wait until April 1st, 2025, to start making withdrawals for 2024. Those who wait until early next year to make those first withdrawals would have to make two in 2025. Your move? Consider making a withdrawal before the end of this year. There's a chance that two withdrawals in one calendar year could push people into a higher tax bracket. Those people will be better off taking their first withdrawal in 2024. What's changed? You don't have to make RMD withdrawals from Roth 401ks or 403bs in a rule change for 2024. Account holders with Roth accounts in an employer-sponsored plan no longer need to take RMDs on these accounts. Your move. Let those funds ride, if possible. To avoid required minimum distributions, retirement plan participants previously had to roll their Roth 401k funds into Roth IRA accounts. That step is no longer necessary. So if you're happy with your Roth 401k, you can keep your money there. Samuel L. Jackson's next act. The superstar actor riffs on staying busy, becoming Gabonese, the art of quiet giving, and being forced to do stupid SHIT by Carvel Wallace. On a quiet morning in a conference room on Hollywood Boulevard, I await the arrival of Samuel L. Jackson. It is a little like waiting for the President of the United States. Someone from an advanced team announces his imminent arrival, as though Air Force One is touching down. When he sweeps into the room, tall and magnetic, with a confident walk and resplendent in a satiny blue Adidas tracksuit, a white T-shirt, and a bright red bucket hat, he seems to change the quality of the air by his presence. He and I, two black men, are meeting up for a work engagement today on Juneteenth, the irony of which does not escape us. I'm supposed to be somewhere barbecuing, he chides me in mock accusation. I try to deflect. Hey, listen, I didn't choose this date, which of course is true. With celebrities of his stature, you sort of take the dates their teams offer. Yes, you did, and you wanted this, he teases me deadpan. And it was here that I understood one thing about Samuel L. Jackson. If he makes a joke, it's because it's something that maybe needs saying. In other words, he's a little impish. Indeed, some of Jackson's best work is arranged around his very specific quality of messing with you, making you wonder how serious he is and what exactly he's serious about. Consider his standout performance as the wry but murderous hitman, Jules Winfield, in 1994's Pulp Fiction, who baffles would-be victims with a series of non-sequiturs and a Bible verse before committing the awful deed. Or as the sinister arms dealer, Ordell Robbie, in Quentin Tarantino's follow-up, Jackie Brown, whose affable but subtly mendacious smooth-talking to his supposed friend, the Chief Beaumont Livingston, right before he kills him, goes down as one of the more chilling setups in cinema history. In fact, there are very few actors who can titrate the qualities of menace and charisma the way Jackson can. In his latest projects, the playwright August Wilson's The Piano Lesson on Netflix and the Peacock Limited series Fight Night, The Million Dollar Heist, he leverages this quality to reach two stellar but quite opposite performances. In The Piano Lesson, he reprises the role of the quiet patriarch Duiker, a part he played in the Broadway production 2 years ago, directed by his wife of 44 years, LaTanya Richardson Jackson. In Fight Night, Jackson plays real-life underworld boss Frank Mota, who leads with menace, but you never quite know when or where it's coming from. Sporting a small afro streaked with gray and a pair of throwback 70s glasses, has any performer made better use of the hair and wardrobe department than Jackson? Moton threatens with a steady ease that makes us feel the existential dread with which Kevin Hart's fast-talking protagonist, a small-time hustler, who gets in way over his head, must contend. Jackson's oeuvre is as varied as the hairstyles he's sported in his films. He's worked with great directors Tarantino, Martin Scorsese, Steven Soderbergh, George Lucas, Milos Forman, Paul Thomas Anderson, to name a few, and has held his own on screen with such prominent actors as Dustin Hoffman, Joe Pesci, Gina Davis, Leonardo DiCaprio, Ossie Davis, Ruby Dee, and Jeff Goldblum. But he has little shame about doing what might generally be called lighter fare. His list of one-star movies is longer than most actors' entire IMDb pages. He famously agreed to do Snakes on a Plane because he liked the title. It could be said that he picks scripts like a 10-year-old picking out candy at the concessions counter. With joy, abandon, and I can't help notice a fair bit of gratitude. In segregated Chattanooga, Tennessee, Jackson was the son of a factory worker and quickly learned the rules of the world. He knew that there were people who meant him harm because of the color of his skin, and he adapted both his razor-sharp wit and constant vigilance accordingly. He got interested in acting in the middle grades, and around the same time learned that his soon-to-be trademark utterance, mother effer, actually helped him ease his embarrassing stutter. Jackson attended Morehouse College, where he quickly joined a group of student radicals who in 1969 held members of the Board of Trustees captive, leading to a 29-hour siege. Jackson was expelled for 2 years, but his fate was redirected when the FBI told his mother that her child was mixed up in some heavy stuff, and if she wanted him to live, she had to get him out of Atlanta. Jackson was summarily shipped off to live with relatives in Los Angeles. When the acting bug hit him, he relocated to New York City, where he fell in with other ambitious black actors, including his future wife, Denzel Washington, and Lawrence Fishburne. Jackson's career stalled when his drug and alcohol use reached a fever pitch, and in 1990, he found alcohol use

$58 billion at the box office worldwide, not to mention a BAFTA, an honorary Academy Award, and Tony and Emmy nods. Now 75 years old, the man is still youthful and spry, gracious, and quick-witted, kept in shape by a strict diet and a regimen of golf, Pilates, and acupuncture. His activism has morphed into the quieter type, and he is generous with his good fortune. He and his wife donated $5 million to refurbish the Fine Arts Building at Spelman College, for example. She is an alumna, but prefers to keep most of his generosity behind the scenes. I settle into a conversation with Jackson about his latest projects, his experiences with aging, his long marriage, and exactly how he manages to stay so energetic. Question: fewer and fewer people are alive who experienced segregation firsthand. What was that like? It was a village. I could go to different places in town and be safe because people knew who I was. And when we looked at the dominant culture, we knew how they felt about us. And they knew how we felt about them. And they were safer with us than we were with them. When I was going to school, teachers often came to our house so that they'd know where you came from. And they knew I had to go to college. That was the expectation. When other kids were diagramming sentences, I was reading literature, because they knew I could diagram a sentence. I knew what a subject and a predicate were, and all that other stuff. Or when I was in math class and the other kids were doing simple division, I was doing something else, because the teachers knew I knew it. They protected us, and they gave us the information we needed to go into the world. They gave us our history, too, though I already knew what slavery was and how it was, because my grandmother was one generation removed from slavery. Her mom was a slave, so when she talked to me about slavery and white people, it was painted with another kind of brush. Question: tell me more about her. She worked for white people. She was raising white people's kids, and they used to give me, like, a gift on Christmas or some shit, you know. One year, I didn't write a thank you card for it fast enough, and they asked for one. They said, "Pearl, did Sam get that gift we gave?" She's like, "Yes, he did." "Well, I ain't got no thank you card. You all raising that boy, right?" She took her apron off, left, and never went back to work. They came by the house every weekend for almost a year, saying, "Pearl, we're so sorry. Please come back." She didn't look at them and never went back to work. My grandfather told her she didn't have to work no more, and she didn't. So segregation for me is painted in those lessons that I got from my grandmother and my grandfather, how to survive in a world that was very, very dangerous for insignificant offenses. Question: you're a citizen of Gabon. How did that come about? When we were doing the documentary Enslaved about the ships that didn't make it, my genetic ancestry came back as being Gabonese, and then my tribal destination came up. I went back to Gabon, and they had a whole initiation ceremony into the tribe, and they gave me a passport. How was that for you? It was moving. I guess you don't know what survivor's remorse is until you're standing where the slave ships had been sitting in the ocean just looking at the horizon. But it was crazy, too, because I met the chief of the Benga tribe, and he looked just like my best friend from New York. I looked down, and I saw girls that I had had relationships with from high school or wherever, and I saw me in different places. So it's a deep thing to find out that you belong somewhere. Question: you mentioned survivor's remorse. I was thinking about sobriety and what it means to turn your life around, to basically be living what feels like a second life. Talk a little bit about that decision to make a change in your life and what of that you carry with you today. I was tired. I was whipped because of that first time I appeared in piano lessons. In 1990, I was Charles Dutton's understudy. I had to go to work every night and listen to him do the role that I had originated at Yale Repertory Theater in 1987, and it was making me crazy. I don't know about deciding to get sober because I was trying to get high. My wife and daughter found me lying on the floor. My best friend from high school was a drug counselor, and my wife called him, and I was in rehab the next day. I didn't go kicking and screaming because I was tired. I had a very palpable life change because of it. I played Gator, and then Whoopi Goldberg talked these people into creating this award at the Cannes Film Festival, Best Supporting Actor, for the performance. And then I got the call, because I always said I was never coming to Hollywood until they called me. And I got the call, and I ended up going. White Sands. I got another call to come to Hollywood and meet Harrison Ford and see if he was cool. And I did Patriot Games, and then got a 3-picture deal at Morgan Creek, another 2-picture deal at Paramount, and then Pulp Fiction. So my life changed significantly when I got clean. In my mind, if I pick drugs and alcohol up, all this is going away, because that's what kept me from getting here in the first place. I started to realize, like, yeah, maybe your eyes were a little too red when you went to that audition. Maybe you did smell like beer, you know, when you were smoking that weed on your way to the audition. Got in there and thought you turned it out. Maybe you didn't. So I pray every day
I roll out of bed and get on my knees before I do anything else. God, keep the desire

0: to drink and drug from me this day. That's all I need to say about that. Question. You've had a few second and third chances. I'm thinking of what happened at Morehouse. How do you experience and express gratitude around that? I have a different understanding of what my obligation is now. Why was I spirit? Why was I given the opportunity to go from that to this? A lot of the things that LaTanya and I contribute to, or I support in other ways, are opportunities for people to get second chances like that. Like our support of the Children's Defense Fund, understanding that service is part of what we're here for, and whatever that saying is, people that have, they have to give back. I don't know if people have to, because some people don't get it, you know, but I'm glad to be able to do it. I know a lot of people think I'm volatile. I guess I am, but I have a great compassion for the people that I see who are less fortunate, and that's not just black people. It's everybody. This character of Doeker in the piano lesson was so interesting to me. You always want him to do more than he does. How did you come to understand his motivations? How did you make sense of him and his choices? He's like my grandfather. I was the only child in a house with three women, my mom, my grandmother, and my aunt. My grandfather just didn't intervene because he knew he wasn't going to win. He let things play out, and when they got through with me, my grandfather would sit me down and tell me, you know, look, do this, do that. Doeker says something about that very same thing, about not engaging when people are raising a kid. Question. You also have Fight Night, the $1 million heist, coming out soon. Talk a little bit about what it was like to work with another all-star cast. They're good people. I watched Empire a couple of seasons, so I know what Terrence Howard and Taraji Henson's kind of chemistry or energy was. I watched Kevin's Rise, but one of the first things I said to Kevin when we had the initial conversation about what was going on in Fight Night, I said, every time you see me, you got to think I'm going to kill you. Question. It's going to be tense, so let's get tense with it. And he bought me in from the beginning. I did have to let go of some things to make the work okay, because, you know, I don't do stupid shit in movies, but they had me doing stupid shit sometimes. Question. Like what? You know, I kill people in front of people that aren't my people. Smart gangsters don't do that. But okay, I said, this is what you all want me to do, right? I'm just going to get right in my mind to do it. And I made it work. Question. Do you feel old for your age? Young for your age? I pay no attention to that. I mean, I do pay attention to my body because I've had things happen to it. I have to work at being flexible and sustaining myself, making sure I'm upright and not kind of bent, you know. So I have to think about those things, and I work on them. Question. What kind of stuff do you do? I use Pilates on a mat with exercise bands and a Pilates reformer machine. I watch my diet. I haven't had beef since October. I shot a movie in Montana, and I didn't have a steak. Question. That's a feat. Do you miss it? No, not at all. Way back in the 60s, me and my wife decided we won't eat pork. I was like, okay, fine. She used to tell my daughter that she was allergic to pork. Then my daughter left home, and when she got to college, she's like, I ate some bacon, and nothing happened. Question. And you've been married to LaTanya for 44 years. How have you kept it going? A lot of tolerance, because everybody's got flaws, and not giving up when it would be easy to give up. I've done shit in my marriage. That's crazy, you know. She has too, in her head, or whatever in reality, but you gotta go. Is that a breakup offense? Or is it just that we need to spend a little time together and get some understanding about it? Or there are certain things that you learn to ignore about people, that she's learned to ignore about me. And one of the things she had to accept is that I'm going to go to work. I'm going to go to work all the time until, you know, it's time. Finding your family. Meet three people who explored their ancestral roots and discovered unknown relatives. When the blockbuster TV miniseries Roots premiered in 1977, it fueled an explosion in genealogy research. Decades later, that interest has only grown, powered by easy DNA tests, access to online records, and shows like Finding Your Roots on PBS. The global genealogy services and products market was valued at $5.4 billion in 2023, and it'll reach $15.8 billion by 2033, according to market research firm FactMR. That includes spending on travel, an ancestry industry in itself. Numerous tour companies cater to that hunger to visit the homeland, planning the logistics, conducting research, even helping track down relatives. For many Americans, visiting their native lands is not only an emotional quest, but a logical step in their family tree research. They want to learn what they can't at home, walk where their ancestors walked, and meet relatives they never knew existed. Here are three travelers who did just that. They bombarded me with questions. John Arakaki, 60, current residence, North Plains, Oregon. Connection, his grandparents left Okinawa for Hawaii in 1906. Genealogy began to interest me in 2022. I started looking up information on my grandparents in Hawaii, building my family tree, and collecting documents. In April 2024, I traveled to Japan on an Ancestry Kensington Tours personal heritage journey with a genealogist, Yuzo Ochai. We walked through my maternal grandmother's city of Itomen with a photo of a dental office and a pre-war address we thought might be connected to my family. The building was gone. We entered a hardware store and shared our information. The owner pulled up a map and said, "Go to this address and somebody should be able to help you." No one was home, but three women came out from across the street. One of their husbands called a man who used to live there and told him, "I've got a genealogist with a guy from Oregon who thinks he's related to you." When we met, his sister was there too. We discovered that their dad and my mom were first cousins. I had a picture of two parents and two young children. The back of the photo said the baby was named Junko. "That's me," the sister said. It was surreal. A few hours before, she was at home, minding her own business, and then she's meeting a relative. It was like a reality show. I didn't consider how meeting my distant relatives would impact them. They bombarded me with questions, even when the genealogist wasn't available to interpret. We communicated and joked by pointing. It was like being with my cousins in Hawaii. Terry Richard, 67, current residence, Niceville, Florida. Connection: a genetic test revealed her roots in the West African nation. She sometimes is in awe, sometimes in tears. My kids gave me an African ancestry DNA test for a Christmas present in 2022. It showed that I'm from the Temene people in Sierra Leone. I was so excited. And in April 2023, I took a two-week tour with African ancestry. 12 of us were in the group. Some were Temene, others were from the Mende people. The trip was profound. Sometimes I was in awe, sometimes I was in tears. We held a memorial on the shores of Bunce Island, where ships brought in and shipped out slaves. We dressed in white and stood in silence. Some prayed. Most of the slaves were shipped to South Carolina and Georgia, and I felt a connection. My mother was from South Carolina. We met the Temene on a trip to Tasso Island. The ladies and children sang welcome songs as we left the boat, and we sat under a wide, beautiful tree. The chief attended, and we were inducted into the tribe. I wanted to join the Tasso Island community long term. I'm learning the language, and I'm now a chieftain. My title is Yabambase, which I have been told means woman chief. I'll work with the head chief to help young women and girls in the villages. My daughter and I returned to Tasso in November 2023 and brought food and baby formula. Now that I'm retired, I'd love to go back once a year. I don't feel like a visitor there. I feel at home. Deborah Wolf, 65, current residence, Fort Wayne, Indiana. Connection: Wolf's maternal ancestors hailed from Amelsbüren, a small town in northwestern Germany. Her paternal ancestors were also from Germany. They all arrived in the United States in 1847. In May 2023, my cousin welcomed me and my husband to his farmhouse in Amelsbüren. He held a round tray with tiny shot glasses and caramel liquor. He couldn't speak English. Our guides translated, but he toasted us, welcoming us to the family. We came here because I've researched my family history for over 40 years, and I'd exhausted the records at home. I wanted to see where our ancestors came from. Family Tree Tours handled the logistics, helped with my research, and found relatives. In the town of Offenbach, under Kesch, I met about a dozen fifth cousins from the Gensheimer family on my father's side at the community hall. The mayor attended and gave us a tour. Three different Gensheimer families live there. My research showed they're all related, which they didn't know. Throughout the trip, I learned about my family. I received names and charts. I saw houses where my maternal and paternal ancestors lived. I learned that my cousin, the one who served us caramel liquor, lives and farms on ancestral land, as our family has lived and farmed there for centuries. I learned that my maternal ancestors were in Amelsbüren before 1500. I discovered that one cousin on my paternal side works for the mayor. One is an elected official, and other family members own a winery. I've been corresponding with some of my German cousins since our vacation, and we've exchanged names, dates, and photos. I feel like I have a bigger family now. As I walked through my ancestors' villages and met relatives, I felt awe and gratitude and amazement at their hospitality for someone they'd just met, and I felt happy. I was like a sponge, taking it all in. Tips for planning a successful genealogy trip to learn family history. 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Get info from parents, cousins, siblings, and even family friends. Focus on four key items: names, dates, places, and relationships. 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Take a genetic test. To really learn your origins, test your DNA through companies such as Ancestry DNA, 23andMe, or FamilyTree DNA. 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When traveling abroad, consider a tour company. Those that specialize in genealogy trips, such as African Ancestry, Family Tree Tours, and Kensington Tours, will not only book your hotel and manage your transportation, but will also provide genealogical research. Deborah Wolf says that Family Tree Tours found some ancestral homes in Germany that I would not have found on my own. Bring photos. Meeting a relative, bring family photos and a copy of your family tree, both to share and to fill in the blanks. Family members are often as interested in you as you are in them. Medical breakthroughs, 2024. New weapons, new hope. Some of the most challenging health issues facing Americans today are suddenly manageable and even curable, thanks to recent game-changing technologies. Cancer breakthrough, AI-assisted colonoscopies. John Lloyd put off colon cancer screening for years. When he finally had his first colonoscopy at age 56, it found a tumor the size of a lemon. I was lucky, he says. It was stage 3 cancer that hadn't spread beyond some lymph nodes. Chemotherapy, radiation, and surgery wiped out his cancer. Now Lloyd, 72, president of an electrical contracting firm in Durham, North Carolina, gets colonoscopies every 3 years. But his most recent colonoscopy came with a high-tech twist, artificial intelligence, to help spot polyps that can become cancers. It's like having another set of eyes, says Neeraj Sakadeva, MD of RMG Gastroenterology in Raleigh, North Carolina. It allows you to do a more meticulous exam. A traditional colonoscopy relies on the eyes of the doctor, yet some types of abnormal growths in the colon can be hard to spot. GI Genius from Medtronic, the first AI-assisted colonoscopy system available in the U.S., got FDA marketing authorization in 2021. Others are coming out. The computer-aided system swiftly analyzes in real time the high-definition video images from a doctor's endoscope, the tiny camera used to examine the interior walls of the colon during a colonoscopy. Potential trouble spots are highlighted in a green-edged box on the monitor viewed by the doctor. It's estimated that in 2024, 152,810 people in the U.S. will be diagnosed with colorectal cancer. 53,010 will die, according to the American Cancer Society. Colonoscopy lowers cancer risk by finding precancers and removing them, Sakdeva says. AI has made colonoscopies even more accurate. In one study, the technology boosted the discovery of growths from 33% to 42% by doctors who were considered experts at performing colonoscopies and analyzing results, finding early cancers and reducing the rate of future tumors. You have been listening to articles from AARP, the magazine, October and November 2024, Part 1. This particular article, Medical Breakthroughs 2024, will be continued in the next edition of AARP, the magazine, narrated by Ron Posner.
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2: 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Staying Connected. The Staying Connected group is a monthly meeting held for 6 months for clients that have completed the Vision of Success program. Staying Connected gives clients additional opportunities to hear from speakers and receive ongoing support from their peers who are sharing similar experiences. 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
4: Hi, this is Bonnie, and welcome to Reader's Corner. I'm glad you're able to join me today. You know the drill. Sit back, relax, maybe get your feet up, and let's begin reading. Our first article is intriguing, I think, and it is entitled, At 116, She Has Outlived Generations of Loved Ones, But Her Entire Town Has Become Family. The subtitle reads, When the nation's oldest person has a birthday, a California community makes sure to celebrate. This story comes from the New York Times, February 7th, 2024 edition. The author is Sumaya Carlamangla. When Edith Ciccarelli was born in February 1908, Theodore Roosevelt was president. Oklahoma had just become the nation's 46th state, and women did not yet have the right to vote. At 116, Ms. Ciccarelli is the oldest known person in the United States and the second oldest on Earth. She has lived through two world wars, the advent of the Ford Model T, and the two deadliest pandemics in American history. For most of that time, she has lived in one place, Willits, a village tucked in California's redwood forests that was once known for logging, but now may be better known for Ms. Ciccarelli. At Willits City Hall, where 100-foot redwoods tower overhead, a gold-framed photograph of Ms. Ciccarelli sits in a display case. Last year, the Mendocino County Board of Supervisors proclaimed February 5th as a day to celebrate the county's favorite daughter. Listeners, at this point in the article, there's three different photographs, one of showing a picture of Ms. Ciccarelli in her room and the nursing home, it looks like, and it's crowded with a lot of people who looks like are taking her picture and maybe interviewing her. She's seated in a chair, looks like a comfortable chair, and, you know, she looks good. It's not a close-up, so you can't really see her face that well. But her hair is done, and she looks alert, and she's sitting upright. The second picture is a picture of her 116th birthday cake, And it's a lovely white sheet cake, two layers, and has red and pink flowers on two different corners of it. And in the middle, it just has big gold numbers of 116, no candles. And then the last picture, it's a picture of her sitting, it looks like, at the head table of her birthday celebration. And again, her hair, you can tell, has just been done, and it looks good. It's not a close-up, so you can't really see her face that well, but she looks pleasant. Looks like she's got a little lipstick on, maybe, and her glasses on. And then there's a poster. She's surrounded by balloons and banners, but the poster says, "Age is just a number. Happy 116th Edie. We love you, Holy Spirit Care Home." Let's get back to the article. When she hit her 100th birthday, the whole community was kind of in awe, and she became a bit of a local celebrity, said Mayor Sabrina Rodriguez, who at 52 is less than half Miss Ciccarelli's age. Nestled in a valley surrounded by forested peaks in rural Mendocino County in California's North Coast region, Willits prospered from its booming lumber industry when Miss Ciccarelli was a little girl. But that boom is long gone, and Willits remains a small, working-class community of about 5,000 people. Because it is about 30 miles inland from the Pacific Ocean, Willits has never attracted the tourists who flock to coastal destinations like Mendocino and Fort Bragg, with their Instagrammable wineries and cottages perched on seaside bluffs, along with whale-watching opportunities. But neither of those places has Ms. Ciccarelli. On Sunday, Willits hosted its annual celebration for its most treasured resident, who watched from the porch of her care home. It was raining, the beginning of another atmospheric river, what they just called downpours for most of Ms. Ciccarelli's life. But nobody in Willits gave a thought to canceling the annual festivities. A parade of flashing police cruisers and fire trucks passed by. Then a garbage truck. Sedans adorned with garlands, balloons, and flowers followed, ferrying residents who waved and sang to their beloved Edie. "She's a local icon," said Suzanne Piketty Johnson, a longtime Willits resident who had donned a rain jacket and beanie and was directing an SUV with "Happy Sweet 116th" scrawled on its rear window. "She's always been just a total delight, and we're thrilled to celebrate her one more year." On February 5, 1908, Edith Recagno was delivered by her aunt in a house in Willits that her father had built by hand. The home had no electricity or running water, so a hand-dug well provided the family with drinking water and, in lieu of a refrigerator, a cool place to hang milk and meat. She was the first of seven children born to Agostino and Maria Recagno, who were Italian immigrants drawn to Mendocino County by opportunity. Willits, where bright green moss covers tree trunks and giant ferns unfurl along the banks of icy creeks, was settled by pioneering ranchers in the 1850s as fortune seekers flocked to California during the gold rush. But then big trees became big business here. Groves of ancient redwoods and other trees were chopped down and sent south to help build a fast-growing San Francisco. Miss Ciccarelli's father worked as a carpenter to extend the railroad to Willits, which by the early 1900s allowed Bay Area tourists to come and vacation in the Redwood Empire's crisp mountain air. For $2.50 a night, guests at the 100-room Hotel Willits enjoyed on-site tennis courts, a bowling alley, and a dining room known as the finest north of San Francisco. And yes, listeners, you heard that correctly. The stay at that lovely hotel was $2.50 a night. Let's get back to the story. Growing up, Miss Ciccarelli played basketball, tennis, and saxophone. Her mother had to save up money to buy the instrument, and she loved to sing and dance. She recalled that her father, who opened a grocery store in Willits in 1916, would chop firewood and haul it home after work. "He would sit with us after dinner and help us read," Miss Ciccarelli once wrote. "He only had a third-grade education, but he was smart. I can still see the oil lamp on the table where we read." From there, Miss Ciccarelli's life unfolded like many others. She married her high school sweetheart, Elmer Keenan, when she was 25, and they moved to nearby Santa Rosa, where he took a job as a typesetter at the Press Democratic newspaper. The couple soon adopted a baby daughter. In 1971, after her husband retired, the pair returned to Willits. Miss Ciccarelli continued to age, but not everyone in her life was so lucky. Her husband died in 1984, after more than 50 years of marriage. Miss Ciccarelli remarried, and her second husband, Charles Ciccarelli, died in 1990. Her daughter died at age 64 in 2003. Miss Ciccarelli has since outlived her six younger siblings, as well as her three granddaughters, who each died in their 40s because of a genetic condition. Listeners, at this point in the article, there's a page from her scrapbook showing pictures of her with different friends from when she was 81 years old, and she looks fantastic. She does not look, to me, 81 years old. She looks more like somebody who maybe was, 65, 70 years old. She looks really good in the photographs. Okay, let's continue with the article. They're all gone. They've been gone for years and years, Evelyn Persico, 84, said, while thumbing through black and white photo albums captioned in Miss Ciccarelli's cursive. Miss Persico, who is married to Miss Ciccarelli's second cousin and lives on a ranch in Willits, is one of her few remaining relatives. So when her 100th birthday approached in 2008, Miss Ciccarelli herself extended the invitation to all of Willits. Despite decades of change, such as the 101 highway cutting through Main Street and the growth of marijuana farms, Willits remained a tight-knit community. The elegant Miss Ciccarelli had become known for never missing a dance at the senior center and for her daily walks through town. Wearing a fuchsia suit and heels, she waltzed alongside more than 500 people who had come to celebrate her new status as a centenarian, and a tiara was placed on her white hair by the mayor at the time. From then on, Miss Ciccarelli's birthday each year has been marked by a party, a lunch, or in the COVID era, a parade, open to all Willits residents. Often wearing a colorful scarf and pearls, she would pass on her wisdom on how to live a long life. Quote, have a couple of fingers of red wine with your dinner and mind your own business. End of quote. Other years, she would regale guests with stories of bygone days, of meeting a man who had lunched with Abraham Lincoln, or of hearing all the bells in Willits ring on November 11, 1918, signaling the end of World War I. I like the small town. You know more people, Miss Ciccarelli told the local paper just before her 107th birthday. You go to a big city, you don't know anybody. Listeners, at this point in the article, there's two more pictures. One shows the parade of people going by in cars for her 107th birthday. And then there's a picture of her at her 107th birthday, and she's dressed sharply and wearing a really nice blue hat, pearl earrings. She's got on makeup, including lipstick, wearing a beautiful, looks like white coat. And she does not look 107. I don't really know what 107 looks like, but I don't know. Maybe she looks like she's 90 or something like that. So this is a woman who continually, to me, looks younger than her chronological age. Let's go ahead and get back to the article. When her longtime dance partner and companion died, she turned again to Willits for support. She put an ad in the local paper. Quote, I, Edith Ciccarelli, also known as Edie by her family and a multitude of friends, would like to keep on dancing. End of quote, she wrote in 2012. Quote, dancing keeps your limbs strong. What is nicer than holding a lovely lady in your arms and dancing a beautiful waltz or two-step together? Try it. You will like it, she added, along with her phone number. She was 104 at the time. Miss Ciccarelli lived on her own until she was 107 and then moved into a residential care home in Willits. She has now lived 37 years longer than American women on average. The only person known to be older than her is Maria Brañas Morera, who lives in Spain, but was born in San Francisco 11 months before Miss Ciccarelli. The town has taken over the planning of her birthday parties, as her dementia has recently advanced, so she isn't always aware of what is happening. On the morning of her party, she seemed satisfied to learn that everyone was there for her. She enjoyed a taste of her carrot cake adorned with 116. "I just marvel at her," said Miss Persico, who greeted Miss Ciccarelli that day with a kiss on her forehead. "I can't believe that this little Italian baby has such an amazing record for longevity, coming from such a small town like we are." And that concludes the article. And in keeping with good health trends, our next article is entitled, "Just How Healthy is Salmon?" The subtitle reads, "Experts explain why it's such a nutritional powerhouse and if all varieties are created equal." The author is Markham Hyde, and this comes from the New York Times, January 8, 2024 edition. Salmon is good for you. That part we know. Fish is one of the few animal foods consistently linked to health benefits, and salmon is at the top of my list when I recommend fish to people, said Dr. Darius Muzaffarian, a distinguished professor and the director of the Food is Medicine Institute at Tufts University. But choosing which type to eat for your health, sockeye or coho, wild or farmed, isn't so obvious. Researchers have found that the nutritional value of salmon can vary depending on the species, and there is a consumer perception that farmed and wild-caught salmon differ in terms of their nutrients and levels of contaminants, beliefs that research partly supports. From healthy fats to heavy metals, here are answers to all your salmon-related questions. What is so great about salmon? Dr. Muzaffarian highlighted omega-3 fatty acids, specifically DHA and EPA, as one of salmon's distinctive nutritional attributes. Salmon packs more DHA and EPA omega-3s than almost any other food, apart from other fatty fish such as herring and sardines. Studies have consistently linked the consumption of omega-3 fatty acids from seafood to lower rates of stroke and heart disease. Research suggests these fatty acids reduce arterial stiffness, which is associated with high blood pressure, and they may also have anti-inflammatory effects that could be protective against obesity and type 2 diabetes. Dr. Muzaffarian also said that omega-3s are essential to early life brain development, and emerging evidence suggests that consuming them regularly may guard against age-related cognitive decline and neurodegenerative diseases such as Alzheimer's. While the human body is able to make some DHA and EPA on its own, eating foods high in these omega-3s can help ensure the body and brain get what they need, he said. The American Heart Association recommends eating a 3-ounce serving of fish, particularly fatty fish like salmon, at least twice a week. While many supplements contain omega-3s, there's evidence that getting these fats from seafood may be superior, perhaps because there are compounds in fish meat that help prevent omega-3s from breaking down during digestion. In addition, experts say that salmon contains other nutrients such as protein, selenium, and iodide that may support or augment the healthy effects of these fats. The focus is usually on omega-3s, but it's the whole package that makes salmon so healthy, said Matthew Sprague, a lecturer in nutrition at the University of Stirling Institute on Aquaculture in the United Kingdom. Is one type healthier than another? There are so many different options in the marketplace, it can be confusing, said Stephanie Colombo, an associate professor and research chair in aquaculture nutrition at Dalhousie University in Canada. In an attempt to clear up some of the confusion, Dr. Colombo examined the nutritional values of the types of salmon available to consumers. The main finding of our work was that there's not much difference between wild and farmed, she said. While wild sockeye and wild chinook, two of the most commonly sold species, were the most nutrient-dense, her study also found that farmed Atlantic salmon only had slightly lower levels of omega-3s, proteins, and other healthful nutrients. Wild Pacific pink salmon tended to have less of these nutrients than the other types, regardless if they were farmed or wild. The nutritional figures in Dr. Colombo's study were averages, however. Depending on factors such as the type of feed given to farm salmon or the time of year a wild salmon is caught, she said, the levels of healthy fats or other nutrients can differ from fish to fish. Dr. Colombo, who serves on the Nova Scotia Fisheries and Aquaculture Loan Board, added that all the salmon we looked at was very nutritious. What about mercury and other contaminants? Dr. Colombo said her paper did find some differences among types. Farmed Atlantic salmon, for example, tended to have lower mercury levels than wild-caught varieties. However, all the samples contained levels of mercury far below international safety standards. Even if you ate salmon every day, mercury is not something you should be concerned about, she said. The same can be said for polychlorinated biphenyls, PCBs, and other contaminants that sometimes turn up in seafood. Research has found that salmon, whether wild or farmed, does not contain harmful levels of these toxins. That's partly because it doesn't live long enough to absorb a lot of them, Dr. Mozafarian said. For those concerned about the ecological impact of their food choices, salmon comes with some baggage. Both the overfishing of wild species and farming-related pollutants are ongoing concerns. But experts said that all types of salmon outperform most animal sources of protein in terms of environmental footprint. When buying salmon, Dr. Colombo recommended looking for label certifications from the Marine Stewardship Council, MSC, or Best Aquaculture Practices, BAP. If the salmon is certified, that should give you more confidence it has been sustainably and ethically sourced, she said. Above all, the experts affirmed that all salmon is good for you, and agonizing over a choice isn't necessary, assuming you like the flavor, Dr. Mozafarian said. It's really the perfect fish. And that concludes the article. Listeners, at the end of the article, they had several salmon recipes. So let's go ahead and read one of them. And this recipe is entitled Baked Salmon and comes from the October 24th, 2023 edition of the New York Times. And the summary of the recipe is this. This simple oven-baked salmon comes together in just 20 minutes and leans on everyday seasoning like garlic, brown sugar, paprika, and pepper for an easy weeknight dinner. Feel free to swap in your favorite spices or blends or serve with some fresh chopped herbs if you have them on hand. Center-cut salmon fillets will take a few minutes longer to cook because of their thickness, so monitor doneness with a fork. The fish will flake easily when cooked. Serve with simple weeknight sides like couscous or sautéed kale, or use as a protein to top salads or grain bowls. Total time, 20 minutes. Prep time, 5 minutes. Cook time, 15. And this received a rating of 4 stars from 710 of the respondents. Here are the ingredients you will need to yield 4 servings. 4 6-ounce skin-on or skinless salmon fillets, 2 tablespoons olive oil, 2 teaspoons minced garlic or 1 teaspoon garlic powder, 2 teaspoons light brown sugar, 2 teaspoons kosher salt, such as Diamond Crystal, 1 teaspoon sweet paprika, 1/2 teaspoon black pepper, 1/2 a lemon for serving. And here is the preparation. Step 1. Heat the oven to 400 degrees and line a sheet pan with parchment paper. Step 2. Pat the salmon dry with paper towels and place on the sheet pan. Brush the fillets all over with the olive oil. Step 3. In a small bowl, combine the garlic, brown sugar, salt, paprika, and pepper. Sprinkle the spice mixture over the fillets, pressing gently to coat the tops and sides. Step 4. Bake the salmon until it flakes easily and is just cooked in the center, 12 to 15 minutes, depending on the thickness of the fillets. Squeeze the lemon over the fish and serve. Let's go ahead and read a few of the comments from the readers who tried this. Igloo Keeper says, I personally love some brown sugar on salmon. When it caramelizes, it's divine and works so well with the buttery flavor of the salmon. I serve lemon wedges with it to add a tang. Lulu Cook says, I slow roast salmon at 275 for exactly 20 minutes for myself. I like it very soft and just barely done, and a mere 22 minutes for my husband and others who like it medium but moist. It doesn't seem raw, but rather cooked gently and perfectly. 400 degrees for 20 minutes sounds like it would be cooked dry. Janet says, this was delicious and so easy. I love the mixture of sugar and spice on the salmon for a change from the usual way I cook it, served with rice and broccoli. Our next article is entitled, A Marriage Problem That Can't Be Solved. The subtitle reads, My husband and I haven't spoken in more than a year. It can't go on like this, but it will. This article comes from the New York Times, November 3, 2023 edition. The author is Emily Suen. My husband and I are going through a really difficult time in our marriage, and there doesn't seem to be a lot of advice for how to proceed. We haven't spoken in more than a year. When the children ask where he is, I don't know what to say. I have had to take over all the household tasks plus a lot of legal and financial paperwork. I've had a lot of time to reflect on all the things I've done wrong, but I can't apologize. The main problem in our relationship is that my husband is no longer alive. Last year at 43, he died of an undiagnosed heart condition. I have done a lot of things to keep his memory alive, especially since we have two small children, one of whom was born after he died, and both of whom will grow up without memories of him. I've made board books with his photo and organized his tools and art supplies, framed posters from concerts we attended, but it's hard to know if what I'm doing is healthy. Everyone seems to agree that talking about and remembering the dead person is healthy and good, but at some point, you're also supposed to take off your wedding ring and stop wearing his old sweaters in public. I've seen a lot of doctors recently, and at every visit, they give me a survey asking about my mental health. After answering questions about whether I'm having trouble sleeping, whether I feel anxious or cry often, I want to tell the person who takes the clipboard, but it's just because my husband died. It would be stranger if I wasn't having a hard time, right? I used to like reading relationship advice. My husband and I had a good relationship, but it had its quirks, and I liked reading about other people's problems and solutions because it reminded me that no one is perfect. But now I'm stuck by how irrelevant all the advice is to my current situation. You can't improve sex and communication or equitably divide household tasks with someone who isn't there or learn the love language of a ghost. I'm aware that I am technically not married anymore. I have checked the widow box on more forms than I can count, but being widowed doesn't feel the same as being single. I feel like I am still in a relationship, especially because I'm raising our children. I still live in the house we bought with the decisions we made. So I find myself trying to live my life in such a way that he would walk back on the door at any moment and everything could go back to the way it was. At one of my grief therapy appointments, I told my therapist I was spending a lot of time thinking about the problems in my marriage. I didn't have huge regrets, but there were things he did that bothered me that I wanted to talk to him about, and I wondered why I hadn't talked to him about them when I had the chance. Also, there were all the things I wished I had done, like making the bed before I went to work, driving more safely, and figuring out how our Wi-Fi worked instead of relying on him. What are your thoughts about your thoughts? My therapist asked. I think I just want to be in a relationship with him, I said, and then I started crying again. Nothing about losing your spouse is easy, but sometimes I wonder if it's harder for us because we came from such different worlds. When we met, I was a conservative white girl from the suburbs. I didn't know how to dress or drive in the city, but I knew a lot about classical music and the Bible. The first few times Nong asked me out, I told him I could never date him because he wasn't a Christian. He had just started working part-time as a circulation clerk at the library where I was a children's librarian, and his backstory sounded unbelievable. He was an art school dropout who was born in a refugee camp in Thailand, got kicked out of high school, was homeless but sleeping in the living room of his aunt's apartment, had been fired from restaurants and department stores, but was planning to go to medical school. He took the bus everywhere, knew half the homeless people in Providence, loved comics, Cambodian food, and hip-hop, and wore Def Leppard t-shirts and Argyle cardigans. But I'm making him sound like a caricature. All these things are true, but none tells you what it felt like to be around him. He was quiet at first, liked to make jokes no one else got. He was always putting himself last and taking things apart to see how they worked. These were personality traits, but also survival strategies. It was years before I understood how much of his experience was shaped by being dark-skinned, an immigrant, a child who didn't have his own school supplies or winter coat, a young man in a hoodie walking through city neighborhoods at night. There have been so many moments of the last year when I wanted to ask my husband what he thought. Some people have said that I can know what he would say because he lives in my heart, but I don't know. I don't feel his presence, although sometimes I imagine him standing in the staff kitchen where I pump breast milk twice a day for our daughter in daycare. There isn't much in that room to distract me from my thoughts of him. So what do you think? I say out loud, meaning, what do you think of the person I am becoming? Sometimes I put on headphones and listen to the sports podcast he used to have on when we were making dinner. I used to do that in the car, but it's dangerous to cry while you're driving. Some cultures have rituals around communing with the dead, such as lighting incense or leaving out food, but I have only the vaguest idea of what these entail. Communing with my husband feels both like something I need to do and something I don't believe in. On some level, I know I must make peace with the fact that our relationship is over. When he died, I looked for messages from him. I reread old texts and emails, pored over his old sketch pads, scrolled through his open browser tabs, and resisted the urge to ask his brother if he'd said anything about me in the hospital the day he died. When I guessed the password to his laptop, I felt like Indiana Jones, but I found nothing I didn't already know. And even if I found a message, what would it change? I must learn to let him go. I put that in quotes because I know those are the right words, but I don't understand what they actually mean. My husband is already gone, but I am still holding on with all my strength. And the only thing harder than holding on is letting go. When I started this essay, I thought maybe by the end of writing it, I would have some relationship advice for people who are married to dead people. The process of writing has always helped me understand myself. And if there were any chance of discovering something, writing would be the way to find it. But I didn't find anything. I don't have any advice. All I have are questions. If the ghost of my husband is going to be with me forever, how do I live with that? How do I stop worrying about all the things I'm going to forget? How do I keep changing into a different person than the one Nong knew and loved? How do I accept the fact that he will never change, that the process of evolving and becoming for him is just done? In case it isn't obvious, this essay is one of my attempts to both reach out to my husband and let him go. I feel like words read by people I have never met in places I never will

A Surprising Stage for Dance, The Subway Platform. The subtitle reads, the tap dancer, Ja Bowen, and that's spelled J-A-apostrophe-B-O-W-E-N, brings his art underground where kids learn steps, commuters dance along, and his energizing performances are bursts of joy. Listeners, the article starts with a video of Ja Bowen's feet tap dancing on a subway platform, and you could just see he's very rhythmical and very talented. Let's get back to the article. You can tell when Ja Bowen is feeling a song. The grounded power of his feet, whether tapping delicate, whispery notes or hitting rhythmic patterns with ferocity and speed, enlivens an unassuming place, a subway platform. But beyond his sleek and supple feet, there is simply his presence. With rigor, elegance, and humor, he takes the craft of tap seriously while disarming the crowds that pass through his impromptu theater. Stumbling on Ja Bowen is like uncovering a New York City art secret. The lucidity of his body and the music that it produces are steadying forces in an unpredictable space. For months now, the Chicago Transport has been bringing quality tap to the Uptown F platform at Delancey Street and the Essex Street Station. What he creates with taps and a wooden board, his portable stage, is a reciprocal experience. His dances are containers for waves of energy that pass between him and a crowd. He is a dance artist who makes people smile, of all ages, in the subway. Listeners, at this point in the article, there's another video. It shows Ja Bowen dancing on his platform, and this platform that he brings with him, just a piece of wood. It's basically the size of a carpet mat you might wipe your feet on at the front door. At least that's what it looks like to me. And he is tapping on this, and he's looking so calm, collected, very smooth, and also obviously very talented. Let's continue with the article. I get real hyped, and then the audience gets real hyped, and then I lay back a little bit, and the audience gets a little quiet, he said. It's like a tennis match going back and forth. His improvs often start slowly. If I'm being honest, he said, sometimes people aren't paying attention or could care less that I'm down there. When a dancer, or really any performer, needs too much love, I tend to look the other way. Ja Bowen is different. He can seem lost in his own world, dancing for himself until he feels the people around him drawing closer, looking, taking a break from social media to watch a live performance. That's when he sends his energy out to the crowd. Ja Bowen knows audiences love it when he dances fast, but his preference is to sit back in the pocket to swing. His internal focus, the way he listens and reacts in this unprotected space of strangers, is a vulnerable display of deep body-mind awareness. And while his musical sensitivity starts at his feet, it doesn't end there. He dances with his entire self. He likes to play with the levels and emotions in music. Ja Bowen hails from a tap family in Chicago, where his older brother and a friend started the collective company MADD Rhythms, in part to give Ja Bowen, then a teenager, something to do. Ja Bowen joined the percussive forward group with no formal training. Once he became proficient enough, he started performing in the streets. That's what really developed my talent more than anything else, Ja Bowen said. You build the skill in rehearsals, but performing is a different thing. Listeners, now there's another video of him, again, tapping on the board that he taps on, and you can see commuters from the subway train. They look like kids. You can just see parts of their back. They are tapping and dancing along with him, and he seems to be invigorated by knowing that he's got this connection with them. Let's return to the article. If a train is a minute or so away, he's done with his number. He'll pick up his mic and invite kids on the platform. They watch him in awe to learn a step. I'm inviting the kids up, and I'm wishing everybody a good day, and that's intentional, he said. You know, more than tap dancing, I'm working to bring some good energy to the city, to the moment where I am. That idea is proved again and again. Hey, tap dancer, a woman cried out from the opposite side of the platform one day. She wanted to know where to find him on Instagram. Where does his inspiration come from? Ja Bowen, also an actor and musician, draws a lot from Jimmy Slide for the way he used tap as a way to connect with an audience

as well as Sammy Davis Jr. and Gregory Hines. It's not just their footwork, but their presentation, he said. The way they talk to an audience when they're on stage, the way they stand still. Tappy added, is like music. The notes that you're not playing also have just as much importance as the notes you do play. In the subway, there is no fourth wall to break. Commuters talk to Jabouin about their day. They ask for directions. They tell him how much his performance moved them. Men have cried. I think it's because I'm being so open and vulnerable with the way that I'm presenting my art, he said. Little interactions really mean a lot because I feel like those are the things that make you know your art is really art. It's touching people. Listeners, at this point in the article, there's one more video, and it shows him tapping on his little platform, and people are getting ready to board the commuter train in front of him. They're pretty much ignoring him. But a couple people are noticing him, and one guy came over and dropped some money in his box, and maybe a five-year-old girl comes over, and she gives him a high five, and he high-fives her back. And that concludes the article. Our next article is entitled, A Decongestant in Cold Medicines Doesn't Work at All, an FDA panel says. The subtitle reads, The agency now must decide whether products containing the ingredient, like some Sudafed and NyQuil products, should no longer be sold or perhaps give companies lead time to substitute other ingredients. This article comes from the New York Times, September 12, 2023 edition. The authors are Christina Jewett and Ronnie Karen Rabin. An advisory panel to the Food and Drug Administration agreed unanimously on Tuesday that a common decongestant ingredient used in many over-the-counter cold medicines is ineffective. The panel's vote tees up a likely decision by the agency on whether to essentially ban the ingredient, phenylephrine, which would result in pulling hundreds of products containing it from store shelves. If the FDA ordered their removal, a trade group warned that numerous popular products, including Tylenol, Mucinex, and Benadryl, cold and flu remedies, might become unavailable as companies race to reformulate them. Agency officials generally follow the recommendations of the advisory panels, though not always, and it could take some months before a final decision is made. And the findings could be contested, prolonging any move toward product substitutions or removing certain stock at stores. In the meantime, experts advise consumers not to panic or toss out all the drugs in their medicine cabinet. Even though the agency's advisors have decided the ingredient, phenylephrine, doesn't work to relieve nasal congestion when taken orally, it is not dangerous. And the products do contain other ingredients that will work to ease cold symptoms. The panel's vote followed its review on Monday and Tuesday of several existing studies, with the advisors largely concluding that the research settled the question that the ingredient was useless and no better than a placebo. Several advisors noted that patients taking the drug were merely delaying their journey to a useful remedy. I think we clearly have better options in the over-the-counter space to help our patients, and the studies do not support that this is an effective drug, said Maria Coyle, the chairwoman of the panel and an associate professor of pharmacy at Ohio State University. If you have a stuffy nose and you take this medicine, you will still have a stuffy nose, said Dr. Leslie Hendels, a pharmacist from the University of Florida in Gainesville, who, along with colleagues, first petitioned the FDA in 2007 to remove the drug from the market. Every cold and flu season, millions of Americans reach for these products, some over decades. The decongestant is in at least 250 products that were worth nearly $1.8 billion in sales last year, according to an agency presentation. Among the products, Sudafed Sinus Congestion, Tylenol Cold and Flu Severe, NyQuil Severe Cold and Flu, Theraflu Severe Cold Relief, Mucinex Sinex Max, and others. There are two main oral decongestants in products on store shelves, phenylephrine and pseudoephedrine. Under old, outdated agency standards, phenylephrine, which constricts blood vessels in the nasal passages, had long been considered safe and effective, and the FDA still says that it is safe.
Nasal sprays that contain the ingredient are still considered effective, as well as when it is used in surgery or to dilate the eyes. Nasal sprays containing another ingredient, oxymetazoline, are also effective for a stuffy nose. Other medicines to ease congestion for the common cold include those containing oral pseudoephedrine and, for hay fever or allergic rhinitis, nasal steroids such as Flonase, as well as nasal antihistamines and oral pseudoephedrine. Many popular cold and flu products that don't specifically target congestion do not include the ingredient. If the agency decides the decongestion should be eliminated from products, it could significantly disrupt the market for the makers of cold medicines if they do not have enough time to replace it in popular items. What's more, it could possibly renew widespread use of an alternative, pseudoephedrine, whose sales are restricted, placed behind store counters, or in locked cabinets because it was often used in illicit meth labs. As a result, buying pseudoephedrine products can be a clunky, time-consuming process. Even though they don't require a prescription, they are kept out of customers' reach. The number of tablets that can be purchased at one time is capped, and consumers must be 18 or over and show identification. There are also side effects associated with pseudoephedrine, which can raise blood pressure and cause jitters and wakefulness, Dr. Hendel said. This issue has been simmering at the FDA for decades. Now an Ametrius professor, Dr. Hendel said in an interview on Tuesday that he had been evaluating the ingredient since 1993. The bottom line is quality research has told the true story about phenylephrine, he said. For consumers, the potential benefits of ending use of the ingredient, the agency suggested, would include avoiding unnecessary costs or delays in care by taking a drug that has no benefit. Although there is no known health risk associated with taking a combination cold medicine that contains phenylephrine, consumers unable to get relief from a single dose should not take additional doses in a short span of time to feel better. Higher levels of other ingredients may be dangerous when taken in excess, experts cautioned. The Consumer Healthcare Products Association, which represents companies that make over-the-counter drugs, took issue with the panel's recommendation on Tuesday, issuing a statement that the ingredient was both safe and effective. The organization said pulling the ingredient would have the negative unintended consequences of sending patients to doctors and pharmacists for problems they might otherwise treat themselves, or of getting no treatment at all. Simply put, the burdens created from the decreased choice and availability of these products would be placed directly onto consumers and an already strained U.S. healthcare system, according to the statement from Dr. Marcia D. Howard, the group's Vice President of Regulatory and Scientific Affairs. It could be a while before any changes are announced, but the agency has already shown its hand by declaring the ingredient ineffective. But now the FDA officials will mull the comments and opinions of its panel experts before preparing a final decision. As often happens whenever the FDA is poised to impose a regulatory move that will affect the bottom line of major corporations, efforts to delay a decision, including lawsuits and lobbying Congress and the White House, will probably occur. The agency also may give the drug companies a grace period to swap ingredients in products if required. And that concludes the article. Listeners, we have time for a poem. We haven't done this for a while. The poem is entitled After the Winter by Claude McKay, and we read this poem quite a while ago, but it's worth revisiting again. After the Winter. Someday, when trees have shed their leaves, and against the morning's white, the shivering birds beneath the eaves have sheltered for the night, we'll turn our faces southward, love, toward the summer isle, where bamboos spire the shafted grove, and wide-mouthed orchids smile. And we will seek the quiet hill where towers the cotton tree and leaps the laughing crystal rill and works the droning bee.
and we will build a cottage there beside an open glade, with black-ribbed bluebells blowing near and ferns that never fade. And that's the end of the poem. We've also come to the end of our program, readers. I hope you found the articles informative. As always, I enjoyed being with you. I also hope you're having a really good day today and that you have an even better day tomorrow. This is Bonnie signing off.

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2: I'm Dr. Anthony Lizerwitz, and this is Climate Connections. On extremely hot and humid summer days, babies and toddlers can be especially vulnerable to heat stress and dehydration. Their small, developing bodies heat up faster than adults and may struggle to stay cool. And they're also unable to speak up when they're feeling hot. So Harleen Marwa, a pediatrician at Mass General Brigham, suggests keeping a close eye on babies when it's hot.
3: Is the baby more fussy today? Are they not calming in the ways they normally do? Are they feeling clammy? Are they releasing a lot of sweat? Are they physically feeling warm despite removing layers and trying to move them into a different environment? Have their feeding patterns changed? All of those can be signs that a baby is getting tired and their body is really struggling to keep up with the temperature.
2: Parents and other caretakers should also make sure infants and toddlers stay hydrated and rest in cool, well-ventilated areas. And Marwa says never hesitate to call a doctor with any questions or concerns.
3: It can be really challenging and difficult to understand when something is an emergency. And so if you ever have a question about your baby, please do contact your pediatric health center.
2: Climate Connections is produced by the Yale Center for Environmental Communication. 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

0: Hello, my name is Sabin Beg, and today I will be your reader for Essence May and June 2024 edition. I'll be starting off with the letters from the SBP, here to love, serve, and support Black women. Coming at the tail end of an amazing award season for Hollywood's most recognized individuals, our 17th annual Essence Black Woman in Hollywood Award celebrated four of our own. Actress Danielle Brooks, singer and actress Halle Berry, film executive Catherine Busby, and producer showrunner Nkechi Okoro-Carroll for their works as creatives in films and television. The event is a personal favorite in our annual calendar as it is a physical manifestation of the Essence mission to serve Black women deeply. The amount of love shared in the room was palpable, leaving one with warm sensation in there. Check out the recap in this issue. With the inimitable Method Man as the afternoon master of ceremonies, we continued the tradition of making space also for the men in of you who celebrate Black women and give them their flowers. Lord knows they deserve so much more. Speaking of tradition, this issue marks both old and new ones for the brand. With our annual men's issue, we dedicate most of our pages to the men of our community who are pushing against a negative stereotype that plagues us, while simultaneously pouring back into our lives with their inspiring work. This year, we decided to heat things up a bit with three cover stars, Usher Raymond, Damon Idris, and Russell Wilson. What we know to be true with this lineup is that sexy is not monolith. Whether it's the charming Raymond that has had women locked in for the past three decades, the mischievous yet equally innocent good look of Idris, or the strength and compassion of Wilson, what's consistent and equally sexy across all three gentlemen is their undeniable love and support for Black women. The amount of skin shown is just a plus. For a full list of sexiest men at the moment, scan the QR code on page 56. On a less provocative but still compelling note, writer Elijah Watson talks with rapper Big Sean about the balancing act of fatherhood, his love for anime, and his upcoming projects. Sean's hometown and mines are less than an hour apart, and as a longtime supporter, I'm praying to the Detroit Players for a Jay Dilla collaboration. On page 72, senior editor Kimberly Wilson speaks to another Motor City native, TikToker Keith Lee, about his rapid rise to celebrity status through his works of uplifting moms and pop restaurants across the country. My D-Town brothers are doing all right, if I do say so myself. When I flip through this issue, I feel a deep sense of pride at the works that we have done. From the first rating reports, please be sure to read Ebony Flake's special report on home ownership, page 90, to the beautiful designed pages that hold the stories. We're officially one issue into a new but familiar look for Essence. The response to our fresh creative direction has been so positive, and for that, we thank you. Change is daunting and never easy, but time and time again, Essence continues to find a way to its homes and hearts of Black women. We love it here. Corey Stokes, SBP Creative. The next section is titled Pattern Power. After years of shaving my head, finally growing out my hair helped me fully accept myself, by Larry Stansbury. I remember the day I started middle school, walking through the hallways, feeling confident with my fresh haircut. Later, I noticed another student with curly hair similar to mine. As I approached him, a group of classmates began teasing about his hair. After that disturbing experience, I promised myself I will not grow out my hair, even though my mom encouraged me to do so. I decided to get a haircut every 2 weeks to avoid being teased. I had already been bullied for having full lips. Adding curly hair to the mix would have made me a bigger target. I did my best to fit into the crowd. In Beyoncé's words, I was a people pleaser, doing anything to avoid mistreatment. I avoided any offensive comments made by others, and I was able to blend in with so many groups that sometimes my friend forgot that I was Black. But this only caused me to become even more estranged from my identity. I began to rediscover and embrace my Blackness when I was 16 years old. I hung out with a diverse friend group during my middle school and high school years. However, in my junior year, I found a group of friends who could relate to my experience growing up. They were there for me during all my ups and downs. I could count on them for emotional support about everything, from how I dressed to my sexuality. When I was in their presence, nobody dared to tease or bully me, because my friends had my back. Although I used to watch shows like The Boondocks, The Bernie Mac Show, That's So Raven, and Sister, Sister, I began to take a stronger interest in watching black sitcoms as I approached my 20s. What I loved about shows like Moesha, Girlfriends, and Insecure is that the characters fully embraced their hair, inspiring me to do the same. Growing out my hair led me to discover my curls, and I was motivated to adopt a curly hair care routine. Over the years, I've experimented with various hairstyles, including different types of fades, diagonal, low-maintenance skin, tie-on-top, curly, and even a natural fade with a part. I soon realized that the fade look flatters my face shape and highlights my high cheekbones. To complement the look, I decided to grow out my beard. This has helped me achieve a new and more stylish appearance, different from my usual good boy style. I sometimes offer a high skin fade to keep my curls while maintaining a trending and modern aesthetic. To maintain the health of my hair, I try to get a trim every time I go to a barber shop. As a man with thick 4C curly hair, I have tested hundreds of products, and I have to say, there's nothing like using brains that cater to black needs. It feels like a true celebration of my blackness with each and every pump. For my routine these days, I use TPH by Taraji Master Cleanse Scalp Wash to clean my scalp very deeply. Then I apply Black Luxury Sage and Lychee Repair and Strength Hair Mask to prepare my hair before washing and conditioning it with Shea Moisture Coconut and Hibiscus Curl and Shine Shampoo and Coconut Hibiscus Curl and Shine Conditioner. I let the conditioner sit in my hair during my shower, then rinse it off after fading my whole body. I also use the Aisha Scalp and Shampoo Massager, which helps the shampoo penetrate deeply into my scalp. After showering, I let my hair dry and put on Tropic Isle Leaving Jamaican Black Castor Oil for extra nourishment. I finish it all with Shea Moisture Manuka Honey and Bafura Oil Ultra Moisture and Nourish Oil, which adds gloss to my curls. For special occasions, I use the Pattern Styling Cream to set my curls in place. As I get older, I am appreciating my natural hair more and more. When we were young, we often failed to recognize how much our hair can impact our lives. I always struggled to accept my curls, because popular media always seemed to depict people with long, straight hair as ideal. But now I understand I define my own beauty standards, and can accept my hair for what it is without letting other opinions affect me. Additionally, having more representation in the media and a wider range of black-owned hair products to choose from has certainly helped me love my natural texture more, and with it, myself. I finally understand that my hair care routine is part of my self-care practice. And my favorite part of this hair journey is that we get to experiment with styles that no one else can achieve. That's true magic. Next section is titled Legendary Skincare. John Legend shares the inspiration behind his award-winning beauty brand, the confidence lesson he plans to instill in his sons, and what's next for him. By Kelly King. Music isn't the only thing John Legend wins awards for. The EGOT winner can now add award-winning brand founder to his resume. Only 1 year into the launch of his skincare line, Loved One, the smooth crooner, known for his albums Get Lifted and more recently Legend, received an Allure Beauty Best Body Care Steals award for his face and body oil in 2023, as well as one of the celebrity-owned brands award for his hand plus body lotion in March/April 2024 issue of Essence. If it isn't already evident, Loved One, like everything else Legend touches, from his Get Lifted film company to his wine brand, Legend Vineyard Exclusive, was built with intentionality. With the help of board-certified dermatologist Nana Boche, MD MPH, a holistic practitioner affiliated with the Skin of Color Society, Loved One was built with the skincare needs of those with melanin in mind. I'm very entrepreneurial and creative, and have been thinking about a skincare line for years, Legend says, but we felt that there needed to be a real reason for the brand to exist. After researching, he found a McKinsey study stating that 47% of black consumers buy products at mass retailers, but only 13% feel their needs are being met. This made him realize the need to target skincare products for our own community. pushing back against industry overrun by overpriced beauty and wellness formulations. Legend and team made sure that their products were placed at a more affordable, accessible price, with the most expensive item at $15 and the least at $20. After launching its core products, such as Face Plus Body Oil and Face Plus Body Moisturizer, in January 2023, the brand expanded with cleansing bars, cleansing wipes, which Legend used to remove his makeup after filming The Voice, an avocado oil-infused hand wash, and Avocado Plus Body Lotion in fall of 2023. Because accessibility is the top of the mind for Legend and team, it makes sense that he recently decided to partner exclusively with Amazon to retail the skincare products, helping them to get to people who want them.
1: "We're not able to reach a wider audience and increase brand visibility," he explains.
0: But no matter where he takes the loved one, Legend plans to make sure to keep its ethos alive.
1: "With loved one, you're not just getting skincare products," he says. "You're joining a community that celebrates diversity and believes in the power of self-care."
0: Here, Legend goes into detail about launching Loved One, what self-care means to him, and more. Essence, what inspired you to launch your brand in the first place?
2: John Legend, as I was doing research, I was hit with some harsh realities about the lack of diversity within the skincare industry. Realizing there's a significant lack of research on multicultural consumers, we identified a market need and combined that with my passion for skincare, which I recognized many people didn't know about, and my continued pursuit of equality for minority communities to create Loved One.
0: Essence, why was it so important to work with a holistic Black dermatologist on creating this brand?
2: Legend, working with Dr. Bachi has been truly beneficial to myself and the Loved One brand. Having her as a partner has made me feel comfortable and confident in the products we are developing and providing. She's informed me about how melanin-rich skin differs in pH levels, moisture loss, ceramides, and that melanin-rich skin tends to be more susceptible to inflammation. Without this knowledge, we wouldn't be able to carefully pick ingredients such as the rosehip oil and the sea buckthorn oil, which are both rich in antioxidants to help combat inflammation and fatty acids to aid in that moisturization.
0: Essence, why was it so important for you to partner with Amazon?
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0: Essence, outside of Loved One, what can fans expect from you next?
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0: Next up is the Anatomy of a Tunnel look. Pre-game outfits have become enormously popular for professional athletes. We've embraced luxury fashion at levels not seen before. Sartorial details is one of utmost importance for these superstars as they enter the arena. Here's the story behind all that by Robin Moat. The substance of men's style have shifted in recent years. This change can be seen in the attires of athletes, who these days are often spotted in pieces by designers such as Bottega Veneta and Rohiji Yamamoto. Decades ago, NBA legends like Will Chamberlain and Allen Iverson were considered stylish for their approach to dressing. Chamberlain, a pivotal sports figure from 1959 to 1973, was known for his tailored suits. In the late 1990s, Iverson became famous for applying street swagger to his courtside looks. He would wear jerseys with loose-fitting, oversized denim, or with big blazers, all while rocking his signature Converse. This sets a precedent for future generations. The former professional basketball players, in fact, is still felt as he created the blueprint that many follow today. Now, the entry tunnels to major sports arenas are where star athletes strut high-end fashions, expressing their creativity while also making themselves attractive for lucrative endorsements and contracts. Entire Instagram pages have been dedicated to the intricate outfits that pro athletes are choosing for their tunnel looks. These pages showcase the fashion choices not just of stylists, but of their clients, who are adamant about having a distinctive sartorial presence. It's all about how far they're willing to go to create their own dynasty, beyond the sport to which they dedicate themselves to. There has never been an era when sport and fashion have been enjoyed as such a symbiotic relationship, subverting the notion that are often attached to black masculine bodies as a significant factor in the decisions being made. The aesthetic many players lean on is rooted in sleek, sophisticated, ready-to-wear designs that are crafted into quality garments. Since high fashion brands are often helmed by designers with multidisciplinary approaches, this could bid sport figures an air up to the minimum exclusivity that many finds compelling. By purchasing and embracing luxury clothes and accessories, pro athletes are contributing to the contemporary fashion conversation. Julian Randall, a fashion writer and PhD student at Manchester Fashion Institute, believes that the rise of athletes wearing designer clothes can be attributed to their physical size and ability to afford the coveted pieces. I think when it comes to black male athletes in particular, the size element matters, he says over the Zoom call from Dallas. He points out that many luxury brands do not carry items that these players can pull off the racks and wear immediately. Fortunately, the disposable income allows them to purchase custom items and to tailor others to a perfect fit. In addition, Randall notes, these professional athletes are now viewed as public figures. Since the masses are fixated on star players and other celebrities, the clothes they wear have a commercial impact. This incentivizes a broad range of fashion brands to work with superstars on the tunnel looks. It's another stream of publicity and revenues for the brands, he explains. And of course, in contemporary context, brands are hungry to have outside influence in the industry. As athletes make choices about how they dress while they're in the league, people begin to identify them as style icons. This makes them, and the clothes they wear, easily marketable. Whatever platform you're going to be on, whatever brand you might start, working with pro athletes just makes it much more seamless transition, Randall explains. Players, too, are consistently thinking about crafting their images. When reflecting on key figures from NBA style history, Randall names checks the titans, Michael Jordan, Dennis Rodman, and Iverson.
2: When Iverson came to the league, there was still some conforming to the established dress code, he recalls. He wasn't really wearing his hat backwards, just to the side. And he would wear a proper suit. But by 2005, Iverson was skirting the rules by wearing suits infused with hip-hop aesthetics, taking ownership of a style while demonstrating what Randall calls self-possession in a very evocative way, even within the pro sports framework. The look was still oversized and baggy, Randall recalls.
0: Currently, the NBA athletes like Shai Gilgeous-Alexander have gone from using the tunnel walk as a runway to being attached to brands like Skims and Canada Goose. Their faces and likeness are used in the company's campaigns, illustrating the influence of basketball players and other pro athletes. But this did not happen overnight. Over the 6 years since he entered the league, Gilgeous-Alexander has strategically evolved his style profile by wearing laid-back, oversized trousers, paired with sharp and clean-cut outerwear. One game night, he could be seen in a large cobalt blue coat, worn in a skinny dark wash denim. On another, he might show up comfortable-looking padded yellow vest worn over fox fur sweater and paired with khaki pants. Even folks who aren't into the sports might find themselves transfixed by stylish NFL players like Stephon Diggs and Odell Beckham Jr. The two regularly arrive for games in uniquely configured outfits. For example, a cow print fur jacket, leather trousers, and black loafers. If you've been paying attention, you'll know to associate that look with Beckham. He often turns to varsity jackets, expertly cut pants for game day attire. Then there's Diggs, who has apparently decided to choose the most eccentric items to express himself, making him a rarity in the NFL. One of his standout outfits was a lilac-colored blocked sweater in yellow and red, paired with a dark blue jean and deep green points. Both of these athletes know what works very well for their body types. What led to the elevation of fashion in tunnel outfits? The image architect who works with athletes should probably be credited. Celebrity stylist Keisha McLeod said to their mentor, wardrobe stylist and consultant Rachel Johnson, is the one person responsible. McLeod previously assisted Johnson, who helped to inject energy into LeBron James' game outfits. McLeod says that the Miami Heat's Big Three era of James' career was pivotal. Rounding out the star player trio was Chris Bosh and Dwayne Wade. It was one of those years that McLeod began working with Bosh. If you go back to the Miami Heat Big Three, the tunnel entrance started with them, she says, noting with the emphasis during the time on outfits meant to impress fans and onlookers. McLeod takes some credit for turning Bosh into what she calls a gentleman of the league. 5 years ago, McLeod began working with NBA player PJ Tucker, who she felt has an innate sense of fashion. His passion for clothing makes their partnership distinct. He loved fittings. He loved going into the stores, she says. He made my job easy. The looks they currently collaborate on are street-influenced and typically features items from Tucker's extensive sneaker collection. He often pairs graphic tees with colorful jackets. He has also been sported, toting, large carrying all by Bottega Veneta ahead of the games, displaying his knowledge of cutting-edge designers. Due to the years she spent legitimizing athletes on walking billboards for brands, McLeod is able to pull pieces and works with luxury houses including Valentino, Moncler, and Brunello Cucinelli. That tunnel walk has become synonymous with a red carpet, she says. She also travels to show her clients during New York, Paris, Milan fashion weeks, and her inbox is flooded with messages from companies she says she was just hearing before 2015. McLeod's efforts to speak to the culture shifts that are given athletes carte blanche in the matter of styles. She explains that while there's no standard practice when working with different clients, the process can range from fitting to virtual styling. When putting game day looks together, she often focuses on certain cities and their roots, where she centers black designers and brands. One she leans towards is the Daily Paper, a popular Amsterdam-based line of men and women fashions. She feels that this approach allows her to create a strong narrative for each tunnel look, facilitating a successful collaboration between herself and the athlete who makes up her clientele. The style icon status of fashionable athletes is a legacy that will help them thrive later when the time comes to pivot to life off the court or field. The exposure they're getting, especially with the use of social media, can land them in a world outside sports, such as global art industry and perhaps entrepreneurial pursuits. It humanizes them and gives them a chance to express themselves in ways that they aren't able to in the game, Randa explains. Fashion isn't just about where it can take you as an athlete or as a human being. It's more about how fashion can speak for you. Next up is in the studio, Blackstock and Weber. Founder and creative director Chris Echeverria is mastering more than just iconic loafers by Divine Blackshire. Photography by Marissa Langley. Days before the start of New York Fashion Week, I'm set to interview Chris Echeverria, founder and creative director to Brooklyn-based fashion and lifestyle brand Blackstock and Weber. Equipped with my list of questions and some background research on the label, I hurry home from the subway, prepared to dive into our hour-long video conversation. However, our exchange evolves into more than just a quest for answers to the right questions. It becomes a candid discussion about channeling nostalgia to be grounded in the present, and how navigating the space between adversity and insight allows Echeverria to sit in his own power. Born and raised in New Jersey, Echeverria, 36, has cared about fashion for as long as he can remember.
2: When I was young, I loved clothes, he says. My mother remembers that even at the age of 4, I would cry when she did not let me pick out my own clothes.
0: The child who has a keen eye for personal style was later voted best dressed in high school. The designer says he has inherited his appreciation for quality clothing and his taste from his mother, who always liked nice things. While his appreciation for clothing and patterns advanced through his adolescence and teenage years, he never envisioned a career as a fashion designer. Fashion was something that Echeverria enjoyed, an interest that was consistent in his life, from friends he chose to how he spent his time and money. He skipped class to take the bus near his high school in New Jersey to Soho in Manhattan to hang out with shops like APC, Bape, Kid Robot, Billionaire Boys Club, and Alive Rivington Club. He said it was a time when people weren't trying so hard and were doing what they liked. It was also an era of MTV's TRL and BET's 106 and Park. So Echeverria saw what it looked like aesthetically to be a superstar like Notorious B.I.G. or Mace.
2: These are people I looked as style icons, he recalls. Not just the clothes, but also the lifestyle they were living on TV through music videos that was appealing to me as a kid sharing a bedroom with my great-grandmother. At the time, I looked at them and I was like, oh, can I have that? That's amazing. Young Echeverria knew that he wanted to be recognized for the work he did and that he was pretty smart, so he went to college to become a doctor. After spending 2 semesters on pre-med requisites, he said, let's stop, and packed up his things to go home.
0: While his family asked concern for his decisions, Echeverria knew he'd figure it out, and he began his journey towards becoming an American fashion designer. With med school no longer the way of his true desires, he transferred to the Fashion Institute of Technology in New York City to study menswear design. During his time at FIT, he worked at a J.Crew liquor store, the brand's first men concept shop, as a corporate scout for their third-party partnership. Following his career at J.Crew, Echeverria became an agent for European countries that wanted a presence in America. This led him to join in the relaunch of Stone Island menswear in 2014 to 2019. His experience as an avid shopper, hanging out and working in clothing shops, helped him learn what drives the market in different parts of the world. Visiting store after store, he studied the difference between more traditional American brands and contemporary streetwear lines. Echeverria noticed that the modern brands catering to the younger demographic knew how to communicate with customers through Instagram content, attention-grabbing copies, and constant engagement. The more traditional brands, set in the antiquated ways in which they operated for decades, didn't know how to speak to this new generation. Picking up on this allowed Echeverria to identify a gap that needed to be filled. Heavy into sneakers himself, he knew that the peak sneaker moment he was seeing during the time would swing to the other side, classic shoes, at some point. I said to myself,
2: You buy this traditional sort of premium product, and it's well made and not skimped on, but then I have this other side that I can communicate well with younger customers, and they create buzz and excitement over new products, new colorways, as Shabria said. They talk about these things at increased cadence because they're engaging with new things every week, and I was just put the two sides together. That's what Blockstock and Weber became. Named for the two streets that the designer grew up in New Jersey, Blackstock Road and Weber Road, the line launched in 2017 with the loafers as the core product. To make the best loafers in the world, Echeverria's strategy was to communicate with new consumers by releasing a loafer in new colorway every week. He saw this as a different way for consumers to interact with the classical American design staple. By owning one product, Blackstock Weber became a popular name in the loafer game, leading to Echeverria's appointment as creative director for Sperry by Chris Echeverria. A limited edition capsule collection for the brand's iconic Captain Oxford and original boat shoe at the shoe company Sperry into September of 2023. Yet amidst his own brand success and the beauty of his creation, Echeverria has confronted daily challenges as a designer and an entrepreneur. When asked what trial he faced and about how he can overcome them, he warns that I might not like his answer. There's challenges every day, he says. I think that's the biggest challenge, was understanding that there were challenges every day, and that being able to move through those challenges gracefully. Doing that work and taking the world's face value, not taking inconveniences, somebody's out to get me, or the universe doesn't want me to succeed. Or bringing negativity into my own life as a result of my feelings was the biggest hurdle and the biggest work I had to do. And it was the most important work.
0: It's an honest, relatable, and valuable answer. Echeverria now accepts that we continue to grow in our work and personal lives. There will always be challenges. The true unlocking of our superpowers comes when we learn how to transform our mindset and to release unhealthy ways we've seen obstacles handled.
2: It's powerful. Says Echeverria. When you realize that you get to sit in your own power in ways you could have never imagined, the shift happens. When this happens, everyone notices.

0: determination in an industry often constrained by labels and expectations. As we wrap the interview, I can't help but feel grateful for the opportunity to revisit the enduring lessons that Chavarria has learned. In a world bogged down with conformity, Chavarria reminds us that beauty found in authenticity and self-acceptance. Next up is on culture, Micheline Thomas, All About Love. Serving as a 20-year retrospective of the artist's work, a new exhibition highlights Thomas's expertise within the several disciplines, from mixed media painting and collage to installation and photography by Akla Jones III. The word love has many definitions, and its meaning can vary depending on who you ask. For Micheline Thomas, the word is a vehicle that has shaped her perception of relationships, family dynamics, and even the way she creates. It's also the focus of her upcoming exhibition, the aptly titled All About Love. As a painter, collagist, and photographer, filmmaker, and sculptor, she's dedicated to exploring the visions she has in mind and bringing them to a world. I like challenges, Thomas explains. I like stepping into spaces that are unknown and figuring them out. That fearlessness helped her become one of the most respected artists in her field, and a North Star for anyone who is willing to push conventional boundaries. In the time since the completion of her MFA at Yale University School of Art in 2002, the New Jersey native has cultivated a career that is heavily studded by enthusiasts, making this the perfect moment to unveil a comprehensive exhibition of her pioneering efforts. Debuting at The Broad in Los Angeles, All About Love features more than 80 works made by Thomas over the past 20 years and highlights how she conquered several disciplines, ranging from vibrant mixed-media portraits to large-scale
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0: Next is a brief poetry moment. The poem is by Jane Kenyon. It is entitled August Rain After Haying. Through sere trees and beheaded grasses, the slow rain falls. Hay fills the barn. Only the rake and one empty wagon are left in the field. In the ditches, goldenrod bends to the ground. Even at noon, the house is dark. In my room, under the eaves, I hear the steady benevolence of water-washed dust raised by the haying from parch and car and garden chair. We are shorn and purified. As if tonsured, the grass resolves to grow again, receiving the rain to that end. But my disordered soul thirsts after something it cannot name. This is Ellen Mayer, looking forward to being with you again. Next is a brief poetry moment. The poem is by Jane Kenyon, and it is entitled, Let Evening Come. Let the light of late afternoon shine through chinks in the barn, moving up the bales as the sun moves down. Let the cricket take up chafing as a woman takes up her needles and her yarn. Let evening come. Let dew collect on the hoe abandoned in long grass. Let the stars appear and the moon disclose her silver horn. Let the fox go back to its sandy den. Let the wind die down. Let the shed go black inside. Let evening come. To the bottle in the ditch, to the scoop in the oats, to air in the lung, let evening come. Let it come as it will, and don't be afraid. God does not leave us comfortless, so let evening come. This is Ellen Mayer, looking forward to being with you again. Next is a brief poetry moment. The poet is Jane Kenyon, who was born in Ann Arbor, Michigan in 1947. She published 4 collections of poetry and translated the poetry of Anna Akhmatova. She was awarded a Guggenheim Fellowship, the Penn Volcker Award, and was featured with her husband Donald Hall in the Emmy Award-winning Bill Moyer special entitled A Life Together. She died in April 1995 after 15 months of struggle with leukemia. The poem is entitled Coming Home at Twilight in Late Summer. We turned into the drive and gravel flew up from the tires like sparks from a fire. So much to be done, the unpacking, the mail and papers, the grass needed mowing. We climbed stiffly out of the car. The shut-off engine ticked as it cooled. And then we noticed the pear tree, the limbs so heavy with fruit, they nearly touched the ground. We went out to the meadow, our steps made black holes in the grass, and we each took a pear and ate, and were grateful. This is Ellen Mayer, looking forward to being with you again. Next is the poetry moment. The poem is entitled My Life Before I Knew It by Lawrence Robb. Lawrence Robb was born in 1946 in Pittsfield, Massachusetts, and is a screenwriter and playwright, translator, critic, and essayist. My Life Before I Knew It. I liked rainy days when you didn't have to go outside and play. At night, I'd tell my sister there were snakes under her bed. When I mowed the lawn, I imagined being famous, cautious and stubborn, unwilling to fail. I knew for certain what I didn't want to know. I hated to dance, I hated baseball, and collected airplane cards instead. I learned to laugh at jokes I didn't get. The death of Christ moved me, but only at the end of Ben-Hur. I thought Henry Mancini was a great composer. My secret desire was to own a collie who would walk with me in the woods when the leaves were falling,
1: and I was thinking about writing the stories that would make me famous. Sullen, overweight, melancholy. Writers didn't have to be good at sports. They stayed inside for long periods of time. They often wore glasses, but strangers were moved by what they accomplished and wrote them letters. One day, one of those strangers would introduce herself to me, and then the life I'd never been able to foresee would begin, and everything before I became myself would appear necessary to the rest of the story. This is Ellen Mayer, looking forward to being with you again. Next is a brief poetry moment. The poem entitled West Wind No. 2 by Mary Oliver. Mary Oliver, who was born in 1935, is one of America's most widely read contemporary poets. The poet and critic Alicia Ostreicher has called her, quotes, as visionary as Emerson, end quotes. She won her first poetry prize at the age of 27 from the Poetry Society of America for her collection entitled No Voyage and Other Poems. She won the Pulitzer Prize in 1984 for her collection of poems entitled American Primitive, and she was winner of the 1992 National Book Award for Poetry for her new and selected poems. Her most recent works include The Leaf and the Cloud and What Do We Know? She was a professor at Bennington College in Vermont. West Wind No. 2.
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1: You are young, so you know everything. You leap into the boat and begin rowing. But listen to me. Without fanfare, without embarrassment, without any doubt, I talk directly to your soul. 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
2: This is serious.
1: Let the oars from the water. Let your arms rest and your heart and heart's little intelligence. And listen to me. There is life without love. It is not worth a bent penny or a scuffed shoe. It's not worth the body of the dead dog 9 days unburied. When you hear, a mile away and still out of sight, the churn of the water as it begins to swirl and roil, fretting around the sharp rocks. When you hear that unmistakable pounding, when you feel the mist on your mouth and sense ahead the embattlement, the long falls plunging and seaming, then row for your life towards it. This is Ellen Mayer, looking forward to being with you again. Next is a brief poetry moment. The poem is by William Butler Yeats, who was born in 1865 and died in 1939. It is entitled Lake Isle of Innisfree. Lake Isle of Innisfree expresses the poet's yearning for the pastoral Ireland of myth and folklore, which was disappearing in the face of the modern world. Lake Isle of Innisfree. I will arise and go now, and go to Innisfree, and a small cabin build there of clay and models made. 9 bean rolls will I have there, a hive for the honeybee, and live alone in the bee loud glade. And I shall have some peace there, for peace comes dropping slow, dropping from the veils of the morn where the cricket sings. There midnight's all a glimmer, and noon a purple glow, the evening full of the linnet's wings. I will arise and go now, for always night and day I hear lake water lapping with low sounds by the shore, while I stand on the roadway or on the pavement's gray. I hear it in the deep heart's core. This is Ellen Mayer, looking forward to being with you again. Next is a brief poetry moment. The poem is entitled The New Colossus by Emma Lazarus, born 1849, died 1887. Emma Lazarus's verse, inspired by the Statue of Liberty, marks a period in American history during which many Europeans immigrated to the United States. The juxtaposition of the image of America's new Colossus with the one of Greek antiquity represents the two worlds the immigrants bridged. The new Colossus. Not like the brazen giant of Greek fame, with conquering limbs astride from land to land, here at our sea-washed, sunset-gate, chill-stained, a mighty woman with a torch, whose flame is the imprisoned lightning, and her name, Mother of Exiles. From her beacon hand glows worldwide welcome. Her mild eyes command the air-ridged harbor that Twin Cities frame. Keep ancient lands your storied pomp, cries she with silent lips. Give me your tired, your poor, your huddled masses yearning to breathe free. The wretched refuse of your teeming shore. Send these, the homeless, tempest-tossed to me. I lift my lamp beside the golden door. This is Ellen Mayer looking forward to being with you. This is Ellen Mayer looking forward to being with you. A

Next is the poetry moment. The following is a poem written by Elizabeth Bishop, who was born in 1911 and died in 1979. She wrote precisely and brilliantly about the physical world in her small body of work entitled The Complete Poems, published in 1969. She drew from her childhood in Nova Scotia, where she was raised by grandparents, her travels in Europe, her time in Key West and New York, and 16 years in Brazil. This poem, entitled Letter to New York, was written for Louise Crane. Letter to New York. In your next letter, I wish you'd say where you are going and what you're doing. How are the plays, and after the plays, what other pleasures you're pursuing? Taking cabs in the middle of the night? Driving as if to save your soul, where the road goes round and round the park, and the meter glares like a moral

the trees look so queer and green, standing alone in big black caves, and suddenly you're in a different place, where everything seems to happen in waves. And most of the jokes you just can't catch, like dirty words rubbed off a slate. 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Wheat, not oats, dear. 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Nevertheless, I'd like to know what you're doing and where you are going. This is Ellen Mayer, looking forward to being with you again.

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1: And now it's time for Plain Dealer for Wednesday, May 21st, 2026. Today's regular reader, Susan Harnden, will return to read The Plain Dealer next Wednesday. Ohio Legislature. Bounce houses versus roller coasters, the debate over ride inspection fees. House Bill 433 would rewrite how Ohio calculates inspection fees based on the number of hours and inspectors needed to check the rides. Article by Anna Staver. Columbus. Bounce Up Ohio, a family-run inflatable rental business, paid $3,290 for one afternoon of state-mandated safety inspections on 10% of its bounce houses. Owner Nat Floyd told lawmakers that number is hard to swallow when the inspection fee for the Beast, the massive wooden roller coaster at Kings Island, is $1,425, despite requiring multiple inspectors over multiple days. Under the current system, small businesses like mine are essentially subsidizing the inspection costs of much larger, more complex attractions, Floyd said. House Bill 433 would change that. It rewrites how Ohio calculates inspection fees based on the number of hours and inspectors needed to check on different types of rides. For example, family rides would cost $200, while large roller coasters would cost $4,000. For inflatable owners like Floyd, the annual permit price would drop from $225 to $100 and could go even lower if a business had multiple bounce houses checked at the same time. Fees should reflect the actual cost of ensuring safe rides, not put local owners out of business, said Rep. Sarah Fowler Arthur, an Ashtabula Republican and the bill's sponsor. HB 433 passed the Ohio House 87-4 in November, but the Ohio Fair Managers Association is asking the Senate not to pass it. The association said that while lawmakers are trying to keep the overhaul revenue neutral, an important detail because the fees pay for the state inspectors who check rides for safety, the new formula shifts those costs onto portable ride companies. We have already heard from some of our members that it has become more difficult to find ride companies to book for their events, OFMA Director Howard Call said. He worried the increased fees would make portable ride companies avoid Ohio or charge local fares more to come. Kyle Kissel, the general manager for Kissel Amusement Company, told lawmakers that, like his inflatable counterparts, we are also a small business, and raising his inspection fees is unfair when bounce house companies can do multiple events a day and throughout the week, while his money is made on weekends with good weather. He said these new fees could cripple portable ride businesses. We understand why inflatable ride companies are advocating for fee decreases, Hall said. But their savings shouldn't be at the expense of other small businesses in the ride industry. End of article. 6 traffic deaths were reported in Ohio, a more than 50% decline from 2025. ODOT Memorial Day weekend. Traffic deaths plummeted, but 619 drivers still crashed. Traffic fatalities plummeted over Memorial Day weekend to their lowest point in 18 years, according to the Ohio State Highway Patrol. But it wasn't for lack of crashes. In total, the long weekend included 619 accidents, a minor decrease over the previous year. This year, during the 4-day period from May 22nd through May 25th, 6 people died in traffic accidents compared to 14 during the same period in 2025. 26 people were killed during the same time in 2023, and 26 died in 2024. In 2 cases this year, seatbelts weren't used, and 23 and 20 cyclists didn't wear a helmet. In another case, a pedestrian was killed. The OHP said it arrested 355 people for impaired driving and 66 for drug possession. More than 2,000 people were issued citations for not wearing seatbelts. A week before the holiday, the OHP said it launched a statewide crackdown on impaired drivers. This coordinated operation, supported by local patrol posts, more than 100 local law enforcement agencies, and the Ohio Department of Transportation, resulted in more than 18,500 vehicle checks, 158 impaired driving arrests, and 4 felony arrests, the department said. Of those impaired driving arrests, 51% were arrested while traveling through a checkpoint location. Distracted driving soared with 1,455 reported instances this holiday weekend, a 44% jump over the same time last year. However, enforcement has intensified in recent years following the 2023 enactment of Ohio's hands-free law. The law gave law enforcement officers authority to stop drivers with phones in hand. Prior to that, drivers could not be pulled over solely for phone use. Despite high gas prices, a massive number of drivers were expected to hit the road for the holiday weekend. AAA predicted that a record 39.1 million people would travel by car. That far surpassed travelers using any other method of transportation. End of article. Elizabeth Kirby of Cleveland Heights University Heights City School District flagged a conflict with Ohio's. Ohio schools. Bill would ban DEE in schools, but doesn't say what it means. Senate Bill 113 would require every public school board to ban DEI-related training, offices, job titles, and outside consulting contracts. Ohio schools. Bill would ban DEE in schools, but doesn't say what it means. The problem that dominated the most recent meeting is that SB 113 never defines what diversity, equity, and inclusion actually means, yet it bans anything that has to do with, sounds like, or appears to be linked to those three words. Gary Daniels of the American Civil Liberties Union refused to accept that as oversight and said, "When school administrators, school staff, parents, stakeholders, and the state legislature all get to define for themselves what is diversity, equity, and inclusion, then everything is diversity, equity, and inclusion, and subject to banning." To illustrate his point, he listed common practices that the bill could plausibly outlaw: an AP English teacher adding more women and black authors to the curriculum, students presenting on their families' countries of origin, classroom signs that read, "All are welcome here, and you belong," and targeted job outreach to military veterans. SB 113 makes all of that illegal because, after all, it is diversity, equity, and inclusion, he told the committee. Melissa Cropper of the Ohio Federation of Teachers warned that schools will default to overcompliance in the absence of clear definitions. She also brought attention to the funding threats embedded in HB 698 as a preview of what enforcement could look like if the bill is passed. Own accountability system, noting that the state report card requires districts to track and close performance gaps between students of different races, income levels, and disability statuses. These are goals the legislature put in place and can only be successfully implemented through targeted staff training. Because the language is vague, people tend to fill in the blanks and err on the side of caution, she said. When you have legislation that doesn't have clear definitions or real understanding, it tends to hurt kids, but also use and waste resources of the school district and the state as they try to interpret and figure things out. Students who could fall through the cracks. Heather Fares of the Ohio School Counselor Association questioned whether SB 113 would come in the way of educators being taught how to support students with disabilities, children in foster care, and even gifted learners, all populations with specific needs that vary from one another. She also raised concerns about the bill potentially impacting training on the McKinney-Vento Homeless Assistance Act, which guarantees homeless students the right to remain enrolled in school and receive support services. You're getting at areas like the McKinney-Vento Act about homeless kids or something, Senbrenner responded. I don't know how that has anything to do with anything on this. Ranking member Catherine Ingram of Cincinnati objected to that remark but was stopped from commenting further, as the chair told her they could discuss the matter later. The two butted heads over the same bill last year when Ingram challenged Brenner's interpretation of King's, I Have a Dream speech. Former educator Brandy Braker noted the bill could conflict with the Federal Individuals with Disabilities Education Act, which ensures students with special needs receive a free and appropriate education alongside their typical peers. How can educators who do not have degrees or licensure in special education be expected to provide an appropriate education to students with exceptionalities with no specialized training on how to best serve these students? She asked. This bill would be devastating to children and families who already have to advocate much harder for their children's rights. A 2021 survey by GLSEN found that institutions with DEI programs have fewer instances of homophobic remarks. Additionally, students feel safer on those campuses and are significantly less likely to experience depression and anxiety. According to a report published by the Trevor Project in 2024, 64% of LGBTQ+ Ohioans ages 13 to 17 experienced bullying, while more than half the state's young queer population has considered leaving because of laws and policies they feel targeted by. Proponents of SB 113 have repeatedly criticized DEI for serving those students, with Diane Stover of Protect Ohio Children deeming it an extremely harmful and perverse sexual agenda that is being pushed into classrooms through indoctrination in sex education. The other side, it sounds like revolution. It's been more than a year since the bill's second hearing, which is when proponents took the stand and submitted testimony. She argued that legislation like SB 113 would leave Ohio dangerously unprepared if IDEA protections were ever weakened at the federal level, especially with President Donald Trump's administration actively seeking to abolish the U.S. Department of Education. In fact, Senbrenner has been pushing for that very outcome through Senate Concurrent Resolution 16. Sen Kent Smith of Euclid repeatedly steered the discussion toward the 80,000-plus English language learners in the state, asking how they would be affected. Fares and Kirby both said the bill creates dangerous ambiguity around the cultural sensitivity training that allows schools to help those students. A community already on edge. I'm clear that the authors of this bill wrote it with the purpose of removing safeguards for LGBTQ+ students, Braker told legislators. Josh Meek of Equality Ohio echoed that concern and stated that SB 113 would effectively dismantle protections for queer students, bolstering his case with data that illustrates how much safer those children under provisions cater to their needs. Even then, contrasting interpretations of DEI and its purpose dominated the discussion. Lisa Breedlove Chaffee of Parents' Rights in Education took a moderate stance and emphasized the need for equal treatment for all students, but she added that schools are doing the opposite with targeted programs that she maintained hadn't produced their intended results. "We all have implicit bias," she admitted. "The writers of our history books for schools have failed us horribly by not including so many people of color that have contributed to the foundation of this country, people like George Washington Carver." Darby Body of Moms for America, like Stover, zeroed in on social-emotional learning as a conduit for DEI. "Social-emotional learning serves as a carrier for DEI, pushed upon our students to take the personal and religious belief systems imparted by their parents and family members, and manipulates them into thinking their parents are bad, ignorant, outdated, homophobic, and hateful bigots," she claimed. Social-emotional learning then focuses on molding these students to fit into a future that communist and socialist authors of the curriculum envision for America, lifelong learners who question nothing and obey everything imposed on them by government, big pharma, and mainstream media. Linda Harvey of Mission America. Citing anonymous evidence from Protect Ohio Children, which she referred to as POC, said that critical race theory is being taught in classrooms across the state via social-emotional learning, which she claimed also promote S. LGBTQ behaviors and identities to students. She went on to single out schools in Bay Village for hiring members of the Bay Village Anti-Racism Network, taking issue with one consultant who had expressed support for the Black Lives Matter movement and pursued an education in China. The equity commitment of Bay Village Schools adopted militant language from the mission of Black Lives Matter. Bay Village Schools pledged to disrupt systemic inequities and eliminate disparities, she wrote. This doesn't sound like inclusion. It sounds like revolution. Stakes beyond the classroom. Connecting SB 113 to the fallout from SB 1 at the college level, Meek noted that Ohio now ranks fifth nationally for the steepest drop in international student enrollment. Kirby said the bill is casting a shadow over schools before it has even become law. Recounting her experience at a Jewish Federation of Cleveland conference last year, she shared that a lot of public school leaders were reluctant to attend because of its proximity to DEI, understanding anti-Semitism, learning about the Jewish community, and managing differences in educational settings. Similarly, Fares drew on the example of Muslim students observing Ramadan and stressed the importance of teachers receiving training on making accommodations for children of different faiths, cultures, and backgrounds. Religion and education overlap a great deal in Ohio legislation, with Senbrenner listed as a co-sponsor of Senate Bill 34, which would permit public schools to display the Ten Commandments in classrooms. Yet, his defense of SB 113 centers on letting children think for themselves. It's not their job to tell kids how to think. It is their job to teach kids, he said about school teachers. I'm just trying to get to a point where we're not pushing the thought police idea in the schools. On a broader scale, he has also sponsored Senate Bill 274 to prohibit minors from receiving mental health support without parental consent, a measure that takes on added weight given what Meek shared about LGBTQ+ students struggling with bullying, depression, and anxiety at school. Cropper believes efforts to dismantle DEI are politically motivated attacks on the support systems that Ohio's most vulnerable students depend on. One of the most confounding things that has happened in my career is how terms like diversity, equity, and inclusion have become bad words, she said. End of article. Environment. Midges are swarming their way back to northeast Ohio. The pesky insects return as Lake Erie water temperatures climb. Article by Ryan Kohick. Memorial Day is the unofficial start of summer, but northeast Ohio has another unmistakable sign that warmer days are settling in. The midges are back. The swarms of tiny flies have started showing up along the Lake Erie shoreline, dotting window screens, clinging to cars, and even making a possible appearance on weather radar. Mark Johnson, a meteorologist at WKYC Channel 3, pointed out in an Instagram post Friday that some green radar returns along the lakeshore were not raindrops, but biological echoes likely tied to bugs hatching near the water. This is likely our first wave of midges, Johnson wrote. Midges hatch from Lake Erie when water temperatures climb close to 60 degrees. As of Tuesday morning, the water temperature was 61 degrees off Toledo and 58 degrees off Cleveland, according to the National Weather Service's nearshore marine forecast. That lines up with the timing of their return. Midges typically emerge in late spring as Lake Erie warms, then return for another round in the fall as water temperatures cool. Baseball fans may especially remember midges from the 2007 American League Division Series, when a swarm famously surrounded then-Yankees pitcher Joba Chamberlain during a playoff game in Cleveland. Annoying, but harmless. The bugs can be annoying, especially for anyone walking, biking, or sitting outside near the lake, but they are harmless to humans. Midges do not bite and are not known to spread harmful disease. Marty Calabrese, a former naturalist at Cleveland Metro Parks, previously told Cleveland.com the plain dealer that midges may be annoying, but they play an important role in the ecosystem. They move tiny bits of nutrition up the food chain while becoming food themselves for fish, larval and adult amphibians, turtles, birds, and a myriad of other insects, Calabrese said. The adult insects do not live long. Once they emerge from the water, their lives are brief and single-minded. Their goal is to reproduce, Calabrese previously said. The clock is ticking, for they have just a few days to mate before they die. Their short adult lives also come with one strange detail. Adult midges do not have mouths, meaning they are essentially starving while waiting to mate, Calabrese said. Midges are most common along Lake Erie, but they also can emerge from ponds, wetlands, and other bodies of water farther inland. Baseball fans may especially remember midges from the 2007 American League Division Series, when a swarm famously surrounded then-Yankees pitcher Joba Chamberlain during a playoff game in Cleveland. End of article. Education. Schools face backlash against class-assigned devices. At least 14 states have proposed laws to limit screen time in schools. Article by Jocelyn Gecker. Just a few years ago, America's public schools were rushing to get every child a laptop. Los Angeles middle school teacher Anna Soffer remembers it well. The idea was that technology is the future, so we need to put tech in every child's hands. Now, the conversation has flipped. After pouring billions of dollars into laptops, tablets, and learning apps, many schools are facing a digital reckoning. Classrooms have become saturated with screens, and a growing number of parents, teachers, and school districts are saying it is time to scale back. The Chromebook is just a world of distraction, says Soffer, who teaches sixth grade English and history. She favors pen and paper assignments, but is required to use laptops and online apps for certain activities. Every day, I'm battling. Who would you rather listen to, Ms. Soffer or Minecraft? The Los Angeles Unified School District, where Soffer teaches, recently became the first major school district to say it will stop giving devices to its youngest students. It is part of a new screen time policy taking effect in the fall across the country's second largest school system. A sweeping resolution passed last month by the Los Angeles School Board requires the district to eliminate devices until second grade, set daily and weekly screen limits for all higher grades, block YouTube on school devices, and ban the use of devices at lunch and recess in elementary and middle school. The district will also audit its education technology contracts, which the teachers' union says amount to $1.6 billion. The Los Angeles crackdown is adding momentum to calls for reform emerging around the country. In many cases, parents lobbied a few years ago for school cell phone bans, which have now become the norm. Realizing phones weren't the only classroom distraction, they pivoted to a new target, school-issued devices. The campaign for change is becoming a public policy issue. At least 14 states have proposed laws to limit screen time in schools, according to Ballotpedia. The federal government issued an advisory last week warning that excessive screen use among youth is becoming a growing public health concern. In Los Angeles, concerned parents last year formed a group, Schools Beyond Screens, and pressured the district by speaking out at school board meetings, on social media, and in private talks with administrators. Many are frustrated by trying to curb screen time at home, only to have screens mandated by school. As a mother of three, Katie Pace does everything in her power to limit screens. There is one family iPad and one television at home, no screen time during the week, and no screens allowed in bedrooms. Her eighth grade daughter, Clementine, does not have a phone. But as soon as Clementine gets on the Wi-Fi enabled school bus, her day takes a turn for the digital. For the 30-minute ride to school, Clementine watches YouTube videos on her school Chromebook. In Spanish class, assignments are on the app Duolingo, but many students use Google Translate for answers, Clementine said. Often kids are playing games on their phones, which are supposed to be locked away. In algebra, Clementine writes with her finger on a touch screen to solve equations. In history, quizzes, tests, and writing assignments are on the computer. Almost all homework is online. Until recently, Clementine would come home and read a book, her mother said, but not anymore. On her daughter's device history, Pace sees she spends hours a day streaming music, making Spotify playlists, and watching makeup tutorials and cat videos on YouTube. It makes me furious, said Pace, a member of Schools Beyond Screens. My daughter went to middle school and was sent home with a screen addiction in her backpack. A push to put a device in every child's hand and close the digital divide started a decade ago, but it accelerated during the COVID-19 pandemic. Overnight, education shifted online in March 2020. Schools raced to get kids the devices needed to connect to school. When the 2021 to 2022 school year started, 96% of U.S. public schools reported they had given digital devices to students who needed them, according to the National Center for Education Statistics. Many schools switched funding away from textbooks, workbooks, and paper printouts to digital alternatives. Educational technology, or EdTech, exploded into a multi-billion dollar industry. During the pandemic, getting kids devices was a lifeline. Now it's time that we reset, said Nick Melvoin, the LAUSD school board member who drafted the resolution. Melvoin estimates that few Los Angeles classrooms are using screens effectively in ways that benefit learning. Too often, he said, teachers are replacing instruction with online apps and using screens as a crutch. The challenge, educators say, is that technology has become so entwined with learning, especially for older students, that unplugging from screens at school is complicated. In the affluent Philadelphia suburb of Lower Merion, parents launched a petition campaign for the right to opt their children out of digital devices during school, citing questions about EdTech's benefits. The district has said that opting out is not possible. If there's really no evidence that it helps, and in fact there's evidence that it's harmful, what are we doing? Test scores are at their lowest point, said Alex Bird Becker, one of the founders of the group PA Unplugged. Other schools are finding that it makes financial sense to stop sending a device home with every child. Fresno Unified School District, the third largest in California, is spending $4 million a year to repair and replace laptops. Partly to cut costs, the district has told its 40,000 elementary school students to return their take-home laptops, and it will shift computer access to in-class only in the fall, spokesperson AJ Cato said. The Simi Valley Unified School District, near Los Angeles, stopped sending devices home for its younger students this year, partly because of costly repairs, but also because they were being used for inappropriate Google searches and video games, according to a memo to parents. The district now stores the devices in carts at school. A group of parents in Arlington, Virginia, gathered on a recent Saturday night to share their children's struggles with screen addictions and other side effects of school-issued devices. 10 years from now, said one of the mothers, Christina Jackson, I can't imagine us looking back with any other reaction than, how could we have been so naive that we just handed these devices to our kids? End of article. War in the Middle East? Iran condemns U.S. strikes as a show of bad faith. Israeli and Hezbollah clashes in Lebanon also complicates efforts at a broader peace in the war. Iran on Tuesday denounced the most recent U.S. strikes as a sign of bad faith and unreliability as negotiations pressed on toward a possible deal to end the war. And the Islamic Republic began restoring internet access after one of the longest nationwide shutdowns ever. The U.S. military characterized Monday's strikes in southern Iran as defensive, with targets that included missile launch sites and mine-laying boats, and said the U.S. acted with restraint in light of the weeks-long ceasefire. Iran's foreign ministry called the strikes a ceasefire violation and warned that Washington would bear responsibility for all consequences without elaborating. The Islamic Republic of Iran will leave no act of aggression unanswered, it added in a statement. Iran's Revolutionary Guard said Tuesday that it shot down at least one drone and deterred another drone and a fighter jet that entered its airspace, according to Iran's official Mizan news agency. It didn't specify when the incidents occurred. Iran's Supreme Leader, Mujtaba Khamenei, used a statement about Islam's annual Hajj pilgrimage to address his country's confrontation with the U.S. and Israel. What is certain is that the hands of time will not turn backwards and the nations and lands of the region will no longer serve as shields for American bases, he said. The United States not only will no longer have a safe haven for its mischief and for establishing military bases in the region, but day by day, it is growing more distant from its former status. It was not immediately clear what the developments would mean for negotiations. Iranian state TV reported Tuesday that Iranian Parliament Speaker Mohammad Bagher Kalibaf and Foreign Minister Abbas Araghchi left Qatar, where talks had been taking place. The report did not elaborate or point to any next steps. Secretary of State Marco Rubio projected that talks on extending the ceasefire and reopening the crucial Strait of Hormuz will take a few days. Meanwhile, Iranian authorities eased a months-long internet shutdown that they cast as a wartime necessity, but that has cost the country's economy an estimated $30 million to $40 million a day. Internet users reported that access was gradually being restored, at least in some places. State media said fixed broadband service was back. It was unclear when mobile internet would be widely restored. In other developments, Israel's military clashed with the Iran-backed militant Hezbollah group Tuesday along a strategic river in southern Lebanon as Israeli troops pushed farther north, days ahead of talks in Washington between Lebanese and Israeli delegations. A U.S.-brokered ceasefire in the Israel-Hezbollah conflict appeared more nominal by the day, complicating efforts at a broader peace in the Iran war as Tehran wants an agreement to include an end to the fighting in Lebanon. The Litani River has been a de facto boundary in Lebanon, with large areas to the south under Israeli military control despite the ceasefire that's been in place for over a month. Israeli Prime Minister Benjamin Netanyahu said, after meeting with his defense minister and senior military officials, that Israel will expand its operations in Lebanon. Meanwhile, an Israeli security official said the military had called up an additional battalion to Lebanon, speaking on condition of anonymity. End of article. Politics. GOP's plans to redraw voting maps blocked in SC, Alabama. South Carolina fails to approve redistricting and a federal court blocks Alabama's map. President Donald Trump's push to reshape congressional districts ahead of the November elections suffered a double setback Tuesday in South Carolina and Alabama. As early in-person voting began Tuesday in South Carolina's primaries, the state Senate rejected a Republican plan to cancel those congressional votes and instead schedule a new primary under revised districts designed to help the GOP oust a longtime Democrat. Democrats were staunchly opposed, and some GOP lawmakers had concerns that an aggressive redistricting could backfire by making some Republican-held seats susceptible to losses because of the addition of Democratic voters. Some GOP senators said it was simply too late to make a change. South Carolina citizens are going to the polls today, and neither my conscience or common sense is going to let me stop an election that is already underway, Republican State Sen. Richard Cash said. The failure to approve the new map in South Carolina preserved the district of Rep. Jim Clyburn, a power broker within the Democratic Party and the first black member of Congress elected from the state in nearly a century. The political drama in South Carolina is part of a Republican strategy, propelled by Trump, to redraw voting districts to the GOP's advantage in an attempt to hold on to a slim House majority in the midterm elections. Republicans have been moving quickly to try to leverage a recent U.S. Supreme Court ruling that weakened minority protections under the Federal Voting Rights Act. In Alabama, a three-judge federal panel issued a preliminary injunction blocking the state from using a Republican-drawn congressional map that could help the GOP win an additional seat. The court said the plan intentionally discriminated based on race by including only one black majority district, and it ordered the continued use of a court-imposed map that includes two districts with a significant proportion of black residents. Alabama Attorney General Steve Marshall, a Republican, vowed a quick appeal to the U.S. Supreme Court. So far, the GOP is ahead. Republicans remain ahead in a national mid-to-decade redistricting battle. Democrats, who have suffered their own share of setbacks, praised the turn of events in Alabama. The fight for justice is far from over in states across the country where politicians are enacting gerrymanders on top of gerrymanders to erase equal representation for communities of color, said Marina Jenkins of the National Redistricting Foundation. Voting districts typically are redrawn after a census at the start of a decade, but Trump has urged Republican-led states to redistrict ahead of the November elections to try to rebuff political headwinds, which typically result in lost congressional seats for the president's party in midterms. Since Trump first urged Texas to redraw its voting districts last summer, Republicans also have enacted new House districts in Missouri, North Carolina, Ohio, Florida, and Tennessee. Republicans think they could gain as many as 14 seats from those efforts, and perhaps 15 if they eventually win the ability to use a different map in Alabama.

0: eliminate a seat held by Democratic U.S. Rep. Cleo Fields and improve Republicans' chances of winning 6 out of the state's 7 seats. End of article. Washington. White House proposes NDAs for all federal employees. The White House wants to prevent leaks to the media. The Trump administration wants all current and future federal employees to sign non-disclosure agreements, part of a continuing crackdown on leaks to the media. The notice in the Federal Register from the Office of Personnel Management posted Tuesday asked for comment on a draft NDA to be used by federal agencies for both new and existing employees. The form is intended to document federal employees' acknowledgement of and agreement to comply with current legal obligations to safeguard non-public, confidential, or proprietary information created or obtained through their official duties while expressly preserving the right to make disclosures authorized by law, the notice said. The notice sought comment on several questions, including whether the NDA should cover only unclassified information and what appropriate actions, if any, agencies should consider for new or current employees who choose not to sign the agreement. The OPM noted several recent instances where internal agency communications related to rulemaking and policy development were disclosed without authorization. It also discussed specific instances in which federal employees at the FBI and the Department of Homeland Security disclosed information about planned immigration enforcement actions without authorization. In one case, the New York Times and Washington Post received unauthorized information on the U.S. raid on Venezuela this past January and delayed publishing what they knew to avoid endangering U.S. troops, the OPM request for comment said. A Washington Post spokesperson declined to comment. Charles Statlander of the Times said that the paper had extensive reporting on operations targeting Venezuela and preparations for land-based military operations. Contrary to some claims, however, the Times did not have verified details about the pending operation to capture Maduro or a story prepared. Nor did we withhold publication at the request of the Trump administration. The American Federation of Government Employees, National President Everett Kelly, said in a statement that OPM's proposed rule is part of a continuing effort to silence federal employees. This proposed NDA is another attempt by the administration to purge the civil service of nonpartisan career employees and replace them with loyalists who won't speak out against waste, fraud, and abuse, Kelly said. The draft NDA says that signing it is voluntary, but there's a hefty caveat. Failure to sign may result in removal from federal service and potential debarment for refusal to certify compliance with applicable non-disclosure obligations. Before his presidency, Donald Trump for decades relied on NDAs as a weapon against criticism. Signatories include ex-wives, contestants in the reality TV show The Apprentice, and even campaign staffers. End of article. Today in history. 1896, 255 people were killed when a devastating F-4 tornado struck St. Louis, Missouri, and East St. Louis, Illinois. 1937, the newly completed Golden Gate Bridge connecting San Francisco and Marin County, California, was opened to pedestrian traffic. Vehicles began crossing the next day. 1941, the British Royal Navy sank the German battleship Bismarck off France, killing more than 2,000 German sailors. 1993, a bomb set by the Sicilian Mafia exploded outside the Uffizi Gallery in Florence, Italy. 5 people were killed and 48 wounded, and dozens of centuries-old paintings were destroyed or damaged. 1994, Nobel Prize-winning author Alexander Solzhenitsyn returned to Russia to the emotional cheers of thousands after spending 2 decades in exile. 2006, a magnitude 6.4 earthquake struck the Indonesian island of Java near the city of Yogyakarta, killing more than 5,700 people. This concludes today's readings from the Plain Dealer for Wednesday, May 2007, 2026. 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

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It is a safe place to share ideas, thoughts, and feelings, as all information shared is confidential. The program gives clients the opportunity to meet and communicate with people who are dealing with similar challenges, fostering newfound hope. 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Again, that's Anthony Griffin at 216-658-4675. Staying Connected. The Staying Connected group is a monthly meeting held for 6 months for clients that have completed the Vision of Success program. Staying Connected gives clients additional opportunities to hear from speakers and receive ongoing support from their peers who are sharing similar experiences. Contact Stephanie O'Donnell at 216-658-4679 for more info.

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1: An army of ants,
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0: A walk on a stalk, everyone in a trance. 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
1: An army of ants
0: in their working class pants. They don't stop for movies, they don't stop to dance. An all-female workforce, their food stores enhanced. Toiling too hard to consider romance.
1: An army of ants, an army of ants.
0: If only one insect would take a strong stance and write up a list of the workers' demands, then they would have a possible chance, this mighty united great army of ants.
1: Army of ants, an army of ants. Army of ants, an army of ants. Army of ants, an army of ants.

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Greetings, listeners. This is Matthew Greenfield reading on behalf of Cleveland Site Center Radio from that London-based periodical, The Economist, taking a look at global trends in economics, politics, culture, and more. We're going to take a close look at women of Asia this week. First, a look at India's women as they continue to express their democratic rights, and then a look at Chinese women, particularly aging Chinese women, in two separate stories about global trends in that part of the world. But first, let's take a look at something closer to home. That would be, for us, our home country. But remember, for The Economist, this is indeed the foreign country of the United States of America. With that bias mentioned off the bat, let's take a look at axing taxes. No taxation, full stop. A tax revolt is now underway in the United States. Americans are taught that their country was founded in revolt against unfair taxes. Historians usually argue it was more complicated. That idea hits harder around April 15th, the deadline for filing tax returns in the U.S. This year, it feels especially apt. If the mantra of the Boston Tea Party was no taxation without representation, the current mood in American politics might be summed up by dropping the second half of that slogan, no taxation. Period. Democrats and Republicans alike seem to be concluding that swaths of Americans should pay almost no income tax at all. To fund the state, many on the left would squeeze the richest few, while many on the right would hit foreigners with tariffs. Neither revenue pool is likely to cover America's expenses, so the result would be even larger budget deficits. Republicans' dislike of taxes is longstanding and better known. Last year's One Big Beautiful Bill extended expiring tax cuts from Donald Trump's first term and added more giveaways, including the enormously popular No Tax on Tips provision. That will cost several trillion dollars over the next decade. Meanwhile, President Trump has cut around 25,000 employees from the Internal Revenue Service, making it easier for the rich to dodge taxes. Democrats have begun to respond in kind. Senators Cory Booker and Chris Van Hollen proposed plans last month. Each would sharply increase the number of Americans paying no federal income tax. Mr. Booker's plan more than doubles the tax-free standard deduction to $37,500 for single filers and $75,000 for married couples, a benefit that extends up the income scale to the well-off. He also proposes a range of tax credits aimed at poorer Americans, alongside higher rates on top earners to help pay for them. Even after those offsets, independent scorekeepers put the cost at $7 trillion over the next decade, roughly double that of President Trump's current effort. Mr. Booker insists he would find the rest of the money by closing loopholes and taxing corporations more. Mr. Van Hollen's plan has a similar shape, but a less eye-popping price tag. He would eliminate income taxes for singles earning below $46,000 and couples earning below $92,000 before phasing out those giveaways for higher earners. His plan is roughly deficit neutral, as those tax cuts are paired with hefty surtaxes on those earning more than $1 million a year. Neither proposal has a realistic chance of becoming law anytime soon. Democrats control no branch of the federal government at present, but they do indicate the party's direction to travel. Messrs. Booker and Van Hollen are both not-so-subtle presidential aspirants. Mr. Van Hollen's plan in particular, with its less fantastical numbers, has attracted a broad set of co-sponsors from both the left and center of his party. If Democrats did regain control of both Congress and the White House in 2028, even Mr. Van Hollen's tax cuts would sit uneasily with the party's other priorities. His $1.5 trillion in progressive tax raises might pay for those cuts, but would leave little for anything else, such as undoing cuts to health and food assistance in President Trump's tax bill, which would cost a similar amount, or paring back tariffs, which could cost even more. Democrats might have to ditch much of their spending agenda or turn to more radical options, such as wealth taxes. Mr. Van Hollen backs the latter. He is a co-sponsor of a bill from Elizabeth Warren, another Democratic senator,
that would impose a 2% annual tax on fortunes over $50 million. Don't tread on they, them. From one angle, these proposals do not differ much from classic Democratic offerings. They redistribute from the wealthy to the rest and add a dollop of deficit spending. But there is a difference. When Joe Biden had the chance to spend big, he directed money towards social programs and industrial policy. Cutting taxes instead is an easy departure. Grover Norquist, a Republican campaigner and America's arch tax cutter, evinces a certain smugness about the shift, calling Democrats' new enthusiasm for tax cuts a sign of weakness in their own worldview. So what has changed? Democrats in Washington usually point to two things: the affordability crisis and the immense popularity of no tax on tips. Voters, they argue, are desperate for help with the cost of living, even though wage growth has kept pace with prices. The simplicity of a no-tax message helps. With President Trump causing daily chaos in the White House, this is no time to sniff at big, bold, popular ideas. Still, no tax on tips is a relatively cheap policy. There's not much income in tips. Extending that logic to every dollar earned has a whiff of nerds copying the jocks, as one Democratic fiscal wonk put it. A more cynical explanation is that as the Democrats' base has grown richer, it has become harder to reach with most forms of social spending. Mr. Booker's plan offers an appreciable income boost to those in the top fifth of the income scale, and even the top tenth. The very richest, of course, are still squeezed. On a deeper level, Democrats' support for tax cuts reflects a recognition that distrust in government is widespread. Elon Musk's Doge may have been a Republican project, but anxieties that tax dollars are being wasted, that the rich are getting off scot-free, and that the wrong people are in charge are common on the left as well. It is no surprise that virtually any proposal to lower taxes polls well. A recent Economist YouGov survey found that 2/3 of the public favor the core components of Mr. Booker's plan. More notable is a breakdown in social consent for taxation. The share of Americans who think the income taxes they pay are fair is near the lowest on record, according to Gallup, which has asked that question since 1997. The only comparable period was at the end of Bill Clinton's presidency, when America had a budget surplus and arguably did have room for tax cuts. Today's fiscal picture could hardly be more different. This discontent is remarkably broad-based. Democrats and Republicans alike think they are overtaxed, as do both rich and poor. YouGov polling finds that around 60% of Americans at every income level think they are taxed too much, despite being taxed at very different rates. State houses are hearing this as well. Many, citing strong economic growth, have cut taxes in recent years. Enthusiasm is building to go further and faster, leaving some observers wary. Most have done so responsibly thus far, says Jarek Walczak of the Tax Foundation, a think tank, continuing, but they now risk overreaching and making reductions they cannot afford. A wave of localities are pushing through property tax exemptions for the retired. Florida is flirting with abolishing non-school property taxes altogether. Ohio has a possible ballot initiative to scrap them in all forms. Keisha Lance Bottoms, a Democratic candidate for governor in Georgia, has backed eliminating income taxes for teachers. California is mulling a one-time 5% wealth tax on billionaires. Doubtless, the more politically successful of these ideas will enter the national debate soon. Politicians of both parties seem inclined to indulge a public that is souring on taxation itself. Yet with a gaping budget deficit and an even heavier debt burden, America can ill afford a new tax revolt. Well, that look, 250 years on, of America's view on taxation initially, will take us now around the globe at another former British colony, this being India. We're going to take a closer look at democracy in India. The picture accompanying this story features a group of women lining up at the polls. The name of the article, What Women Want. A Battle for Female Voters
is changing how India's elections are fought. Shunted to the back, the men must wait their turn. At an election rally on the outskirts of Kolkata in the state of West Bengal, an all-female marching group leads the way. Women are at the center of campaigning in the state's election, which takes place in two stages on April 23rd and the 29th. Winning over female voters is also crucial in three other states and a union territory that are holding polls in April. It was not always this way. For decades, the female voter was a minor figure in Indian politics. Before independent India's first general election in 1951 and 52, almost 3 million women were struck off voter lists because they had registered not with their own names, but simply as the mothers and sisters of male family members. Things have changed dramatically since then. Between 1962 and 2024, men's turnout in national elections inched up by just 3 percentage points. It rocketed by nearly 20 percentage points for women during the same time period. At India's latest parliamentary election in 2024, a slightly higher proportion of women than men turned out to vote at all, 65.8% of women to 65.6% of men. That had happened just once before. At one constituency in West Bengal, nearly 88% of eligible women had their say, a rate that is scarcely imaginable in most Western countries. That reflects in part the gradual empowerment of women, who are more likely to vote when they have a job, an education, and a measure of independence from fathers and husbands. The biggest reason for one recent jump in female voting was a rise in female literacy, argues a study by analysts at the State Bank of India. All this is altering how elections are fought. Female voters may be guided by different considerations than males. Less than 10% of women in one national survey said they plumped for a candidate because of ideology. Men seem more easily riled than women by culture war issues, as when politicians allege threats to Hinduism or claim a problem of illegal infiltrators from Muslim-majority places. Instead, researchers find that women are more likely to be won over by tangible promises of welfare. Daily struggles in a male-dominated society have given women a more defined survival instinct than men, says Ruhi Tiwari of What Women Want, a book on India's female voters. If the lot of women is improving, they remain about half as likely to hold paid jobs as men, and as a result are much less confident that they will always be able to secure enough money to scrape by. The battle for female voters helps to explain a striking recent change in state-level politics, a swift proliferation in government cash transfer schemes. At least 16 states operate programs for which only women are eligible, up from only a few in 2022. The sums they supply range from about 800 to 2,500 rupees, the equivalent of 9 to 27 American dollars, per month. They use varying criteria, such as age, income, and marital status, to choose beneficiaries. Increasingly, elections are fought over such programs. West Bengal is a good place to see this play out. The women who are leading the rally in Kharda, a suburb of Kolkata, support the incumbent chief minister, Mamata Banerjee of the Trinamool Congress, or TMC. They wave placards advertising Lakshmir Bandar, Ms. Banerjee's flagship welfare program. This hands cash of 1,500 to 1,700 rupees per month to women aged 25 to 60 who come from poor homes. They also talk up other local cash schemes targeted at teenage girls, female farmers, and widows. It proves hard to divert conversation to other election themes. What else would Shapira Ghosh, age 37, like to see from the state government? More schemes, she beams. This shift in Indian politics is attracting much debate. Thoughtful cash transfer schemes have real merits. They can increase consumption, reduce poverty, improve women's education, and discourage early marriage, among other boons. Lakshmir Bandar won praise in a 2023 report by the Patriki Trust, an NGO based in Kolkata, that researches ways to improve education, health, and gender equality. Over 60% of the women it surveyed believed that the scheme strengthened their position within the family. 87% said it permitted them to invest in dreams beyond bare survival,
such as training or entrepreneurship. Yet sober observers of Indian democracy worry about the proliferation of cash programs. Many are haphazard. They look like vote buying dressed up as female emancipation. Mere weeks before Bihar's state election last November, India's ruling Bharatiya Janata Party, or BJP, and its allies deposited 10,000 rupees in the accounts of 7.5 million women under a livelihood scheme. This was constitutionally dubious. Its impact on the election was unclear, but by one estimate, it may have boosted by a fifth the number of seats that the coalition went on to win. That amplifies worries about costs. In the most recent financial year, authorities across India spent around 1.7 trillion rupees on unconditional cash transfer programs, particularly for women. About half the states with cash transfer schemes run revenue deficits. In profligate West Bengal, state government debt is 38% of GDP, approaching a record level. Lakshmi Bandar alone consumes 10% of its revenue receipts, and the BJP is campaigning on a promise to double the money distributed through that very scheme. One big concern is that a craze for cash transfers is distracting from policies that might more durably improve lives. Dipsita Dhar, running in the West Bengal elections for India's largest communist party, says it would be better to raise living standards through higher wages and improve working conditions, not through gifts from politicians that risk disappearing the moment they are booted out of office. India's finance ministry recently warned that cash programs risk crowding out investment in the delivery of education and healthcare, two things that could dramatically improve women's lot. Zaid Mahmood, a political scientist in Kolkata, notes that one of West Bengal's many schemes gives girls cash for staying in education, but says that it does nothing to save them from run-down classrooms or from bad teachers. India's female voters have finally earned the attention of the political class. It's a shame that they are too rarely offered the truly transformative policies that they deserve. And on that note, on Indian women, we turn the page, literally and globally here, as we look at untying knots. Chinese women are defying state efforts to make divorce harder. It's Okay is a comedy drama about a strong-headed schoolteacher who does not want to have children, and her mother, who becomes more progressive over the course of the film. It topped China's box office in April, helped by its bold exploration of often taboo topics such as marital rape and women's use of sex toys. But censors deemed that one subject was beyond the pale. At one point, there's a telltale mismatch between the mother's facial movements and her voice when she tells her husband she wants to separate. Viewers lip-read the missing words, "Sexually and emotionally, you've never made me feel good. I want a divorce." With the population shrinking and birth rates plunging, the government of China is keen to keep people in wedlock. In 2003, it abolished a requirement for employers to write a letter as part of divorce proceedings. This caused divorces to surge, so in 2021, a 30-day cooling-off period was introduced before a divorce can be made official. The numbers dropped, but have since rebounded. In 2025, divorces by mutual agreement reached their highest level in 5 years. More than 2.7 million were registered, up by 28% from 2021. Data from court cases have yet to be released, but women are clearly leading the charge. Some 70% of plaintiffs are female. The rise is remarkable given the obstacles. To qualify, there must be a breakdown of mutual affection. If couples decide to contest this in court, such breakdown can be hard to prove. Photos showing abuse are often rejected as evidence unless backed by a police report and medical testimony, says a lawyer in Shanghai. In 2023, only 29% of first hearings resulted in divorce. He Xin of the University of Hong Kong thinks this is because of the government's eagerness to promote births and protect social stability. It appears to think that keeping people in tortured marriages helps with these goals somehow. Even when courts agree to grant divorce,
It usually takes about 18 months to process. For some women, a deterrent to divorce is the way that courts divide property. Since 2011, each partner gets back whatever assets they put into the marriage at the time of tying the knot. That means men, whose parents typically pay for the home or down payment for one, are likely to keep the family home. Last year, a revision to the marriage law also made it more difficult for women to claim compensation for their unpaid household labor, argues Emma Zhang of the Yale University in America. Even so, women are becoming more confident about asking for divorce. China's erstwhile one-child policy led families to invest more resources in daughters. Today, more women are enrolled in higher education in China than men. Though few call themselves feminists, the authorities abhor that word, they demand greater equality in their relationships. In her sleek office overlooking Shanghai, Guingfang Fang, a family lawyer, recalls how women would routinely cite reasons for divorce that involved egregious behavior by their husbands, such as domestic violence, infidelity, or reckless gambling. Nowadays, they more often relate to the quality of the marriage and differences in values, she says. Better educated women can also afford to contemplate divorce because they can obtain higher paying jobs. No shame anymore. Growing numbers are blogging about their experiences. One is Yolanda Yu, a 29-year-old in the eastern city of Hefei. She describes how, after her drunk husband beat her, their conservative parents advised against divorce. She stuck it out and switched from tutoring to e-commerce to double her salary and shoulder more of the couple's financial burden. But her husband did not change. Miss Yu says this is typical of men. Quote, they can't change their ingrained male chauvinism, believing women should serve them, end quote. She received her divorce certificate in August, then learned to drive and bought a car. I wanted to take control of the steering wheel, Miss Yu says, enjoying the metaphor. It is not only their own marriages that women are questioning. Growing numbers are shunning the institution itself. In 2024, marriages fell to the lowest number since 1980. That year, there was an 11% bump. But this may be because a leap month in the lunar calendar made it an auspicious double spring year for marriage, and because of a new policy allowing couples to marry anywhere rather than only in their hometowns. Yuxin Shun of Shanghai University says the government's easy entry and strict exit approach to marriages is unlikely to boost their numbers. Until greater gender equality is achieved, some people may increasingly choose to reconsider marriage, she says. Women's changing attitudes are being reflected in films and on television, on streaming platforms, and even in stand-up comedy, a form of entertainment once dominated by men. And for all their inhibitions about the D word, censors are allowing some leeway. In recent years, a hit TV show about celebrity couples on the cusp of divorce has prompted discussions across the country. Divorced middle-aged women, such as a comedian known as Director Fang and Su Min, a road-tripping live streamer whose life was made into a film, have been celebrated for leaving unhappy homes. To make marriage attractive and durable, policymakers must think not only about the beginning and the possible end, but also about how to encourage equality during marriage. On that note, we'll continue to take a look at China, in this case, the rural elderly, as they hunch in fields while urbanites enjoy retirement. The article, The Harshest Inequality. The morning commute on Line 4 of Shaanxi subway is, as anywhere, full of workers rushing onto the train and going downtown. But there is a crucial difference here. The people are not destined for offices. They are farmers, carrying large baskets laden with beans, tomatoes, and more as they head to markets. It is a scene that illustrates one of China's marvels, a sparkling subway that links the countryside to the city. Also, it illustrates one of China's glaring gaps, pitiful pensions that leave many rural elderly with no choice but to toil. On a recent weekday morning, Xia Shuang rode the metro and talked to Shaanxi's farmers
about their lives. Many express gratitude for the relative convenience. The subway connection, just a few years old, allows them to go directly to customers, bypassing wholesalers and earning more. For people over 65, it is free. The markets charge a nominal fee, usually about 5 yuan or 35 American cents, for the patch of ground from which they sell their produce. City inspectors, known for being strict, sometimes let farmers set up roadside stalls for a few hours without charging them. A merchant manning a cart of oranges says the city had become more permissive as the economy slows. Farmers need to eat too. You cannot crack down too much, he suggests. These humane touches cannot mask how difficult life still is. Compare with the past, it's the same hardship, reckons one seller from behind a stack of lettuce. A wizened man, Mr. Wei, says he forages in the wild to supplement his harvest of green scallions. Carrying these all the way here to sell them for just a bit of money is not easy, he says. The metro is often part of the journey. The economist Chai Xuan accompanied one man back to his station in the Sichuan village. From there, he caught a bus deeper into the countryside, a two-hour journey in all. If they couldn't sell their vegetables, what else could they depend on to live? Said the bus driver. That these senior citizens are still working the soil and making long commutes to eke out a living cuts to the heart of one of China's most pressing economic questions. There is an obvious solution. The government should boost pensions for its farmers. The baseline payout for retirees who lack formal employment, a category that includes almost all farmers, is 163 yuan per month. Compare that with the average monthly pension of 3,500 yuan for pensioners from urban enterprises or nearly 7,000 yuan for former state workers. These are, in truth, not the same concept. The pension for farmers is a fiscal program which serves as a safety net. Urban pensions derive from individual contributions, including payroll taxes, as in part do public service pensions. The inevitable result, however, is an extreme difference in living standards. This sits uneasily in a country that celebrated a victory over absolute poverty in 2020. Although old folk in cities can look forward to a retirement of dancing in parks or travel, their rural peers are still hunched over fields. At China's annual parliament last month, it was a hot issue. At least 34 representatives made separate proposals calling for an increase in rural pensions, a notable instance of how the gathering, often branded as a rubber-stamp legislature, can occasionally shine a light on real problems. The government has in fact raised the pension, but only marginally, by just 20 yuan per month for 3 years running. Struggle to the end. Some proponents of higher pensions for farmers describe it as a matter of historical justice. Millions of rural residents spent their most productive years as migrant workers, building the apartment blocks, office towers, railways, and roads that are the face of modern China. Moreover, many paid an agricultural tax that was later abolished. Should those payments not count as contributions to a national pension system? Others think that boosting rural pensions would be good for China's economy by helping to boost consumption in the countryside. Yet the most compelling argument is simple. A country that pledges common prosperity and holds its elderly in high esteem should not leave so many old people struggling to make ends meet. According to Wang Mingyuan, a researcher, more than 80% of China's able-bodied rural residents between the ages of 60 and 80 are still working, primarily as farmers on tiny plots. That is not a dignified old age. China can and should do better. So why does the government delay? Part of the answer is a resistance to creating a welfare state. Extra support for rural oldies could lead to demands for more handouts for the unemployed and the poor, which China's leaders want to avoid. They also have fiscal concerns. Doubling rural pensions to a slightly more comfortable level would swallow about 3% of the national budget, a level that would require trade-offs, including less spending on the infrastructure that officials consider to be more important for the country's future. Recently, Lu Duwen, a scholar of rural affairs, wrote an essay against increasing pensions, arguing that the real crisis was ethical. Children, not the state, should look after the elderly. In a sign of the emotions around this issue, Mr. Lu's essay encountered fierce pushback
with critics accusing him of being an out-of-touch expert. But his opposition to making rural pensions much more generous appears, for now, to be firmly in line with government thinking at the highest levels. In Shaanxing's countryside, the politics of all this feels remote to a hunched woman in her 80s, preparing her hillside field for corn. Her son, who is there to help with the planting, has a modest request. Raise her pension to 500 yuan a month, roughly a sixth of what an urban pensioner receives, and she could finally put down her hoe. China, which built a subway all the way to her village, has yet to find the will to do that much for her. We now turn the page and turn the globe yet again. We started with America, then we took a look at India, and then China. And now, a close look at Zimbabwe in Africa. Political gold. Inflation is down, the economy booming, but the ruling class is as bad as ever. In the Mazowe River Valley, 50 kilometers north of Harare, Zimbabwe's capital, the gold rush is hard to miss. Hillsides have been hewed by excavators that scoop out ore as if it were gelato from a tub. Pipes divert the river to washing stations used by small-scale miners. So much water has been redirected that the dam fed by the river looks like a silty pond. The effects of the gold rush can be seen far beyond Mazowe. Zimbabwe, often considered an economic basket case because of its history of farm seizures and hyperinflation, is enjoying an idiosyncratic boom. High prices for the metal and other commodities have led to a surge of cash through its highly informal economy. They have made it easier for authorities to stop printing money and meddling in currency markets. Inflation is at its lowest in about 30 years. The IMF has repeatedly revised upwards estimates for economic growth, most recently to at least 7.5% for 2025, almost double the African average. Yet, while Zimbabwe's economy is doing better than many outsiders assume, its politics are as nasty as ever. Emmerson Mnangagwa, the 83-year-old president, is following his predecessor, Robert Mugabe, in trying to amend the Constitution to stay in power, perhaps for life. Gold is a seam that runs through the country's history. Cecil Rhodes colonized the area he would name after himself, Rhodesia, in pursuit of what some imperialists thought was the original land of Ophir, the source of King Solomon's gold. Rhodesians never found much. But in Zimbabwe, as the country became in 1980, gold has grown ever more vital. In 2025, the country officially produced 47 tons of gold, the most on record, more than double a decade ago. Smuggling means the actual total will be higher. That generated $4.6 billion, about half of all exports by value, as volatility in global financial markets drove demand, pushing up the price. It has almost tripled in 5 years. We never imagined these sorts of prices. Thank God for President Trump, says Victor Gapere, a mining investor. The effects have been widespread. At artisanal sites, miners use mercury and cyanide that are recirculated into the water used for drinking and irrigation. Higher prices also mean more potential rewards for smugglers, which various investigations have linked to political bigwigs. American sanctions on Mr. Mnangagwa's site, his alleged involvement in these smuggling

0: sent back $2.5 billion last year. So overall, demand is higher than ever, says a banker. Much of this spending is in the black market, bypassing customs and tax officials. This is the Congoification of Zimbabwe, says a financier. Houses in Harare are selling in cash for record prices. Investors prefer property over bank savings because of the specter of inflation. A private vault industry is enjoying heady times. Perhaps $2 to $4 billion in gold and cash are stored in these safes, says an informed official. Policymakers have less need to print money than when the country is actually digging it out of the ground. Zimbabwe Gold, or ZIG, launched in 2024, has so far avoided the same descent into devalued irrelevance as the handful of previous currencies. John Mushavanyu, central bank governor since 2024, has largely refrained from forcing adoption of the ZIG in a country that in reality has dollarized. More than a year of relative macroeconomic stability led the IMF in February to agree to its first staff-monitored program since 2019. Yet if the economy is less bad than under Mugabe, the politics are not. In February, the ruling ZANU-PF proposed a bill to lengthen politicians' terms from 5 years to seven, delaying the end of Mr. Mnangagwa's rule from 2028 to at least 2030. If he argues that an amended constitution means he can serve two more terms, he could, in theory, still be in power at the age of 100. The bill would end direct presidential elections. MPs would elect him, allowing him to secure his stay through patronage. Critical MPs and NGOs have either been co-opted or suppressed. Business people fret about the bill, but would not dare criticize it in public. Some say the vice president, Constantino Chiwenga, a former military chief who helped Mr. Mnangagwa topple Mugabe in 2017, is plotting another coup, as he was expecting to take over in 2028. The president has tried heading this off, sacking officers close to his deputy. Despite earlier hopes that Mr. Mnangagwa might normalize relations with the West, his power grab makes it less likely. Zimbabwe has been unable to get official development finance for almost 30 years, having racked up unpaid debts of $7.4 billion with the World Bank and several Western governments. Since restructuring that debt depends partly on political reform, the bill will make it harder for European governments to strike a fresh bargain. The return of President Donald Trump, who covets African minerals and cares little about African democracy, has not led to a rapprochement. Some analysts felt his transactional zest would suit ZANU-PF, but the party has barely bothered to make eyes at the Trumpists. In February, it rejected an aid offer that would have kept American funding for, among other things, anti-HIV drugs for the country's 1.3 million sufferers. The logical conclusion is that Zimbabwe's elite enjoy the status quo. With high commodity prices, there is money to be made, licit and illicit. As long as Zimbabwean nannies and gardeners in South Africa send home their pay, a welfare state sustained by the diaspora will endure for the millions not involved in the current gold boom. And who needs the West when you have your Chinese friends? Ultimately, opening the economy would mean losing control, and ZANU-PF does not want that. A respected businessman in Harare notes how visiting investors marvel at the lack of crime. Then he pauses, smiles, and cracks a local joke. The reason we have no criminal gangs in Zimbabwe is that the biggest gang is the ruling party. And on that note, we turn the page and turn the globe one last time to the home country of this particular magazine. That would be Great Britain itself. This article is titled Panic Vroom, European Fuel Prices. Before we take a look at Britain, a look at Europe more generally. Policymakers are unhelpfully meddling with prices. Again. There are genuine people there with genuine concerns, said Helen McIntyre, Ireland's defense minister, after the army had been called in to help deal with protesters who had clogged roads with slow-moving convoys and blockaded fuel depots, ports, and the country's only refinery.
1: They're afraid.

0: Frustration, as in much of Europe, is with fuel prices, which have jumped because of the war in the Gulf. And the protests are succeeding, with policymakers starting to give in. The Irish government is planning a €500 million, equivalent to $589 million, package to cut taxes on fuel, along the lines of similar fuel tax cuts introduced by Spain and Poland and planned by Germany. Motorists and lorry drivers are not the only beneficiaries. Many of these programs also include fuel subsidies for farmers and fishermen. The European Commission, meanwhile, is considering loosening its strict state aid rules to allow a wide range of subsidies. As a standoff between America and Iran over the Strait of Hormuz continues, European policymakers are once again more under pressure to contain inflation, ease the stress felt by thousands of households and businesses, and limit the economic fallout. Christine Lagarde, the president of the European Central Bank, said on April 14th that economic growth in the eurozone is already below the bank's baseline projection. On that same day, the IMF published lower forecasts projecting growth of just above 1% in the eurozone for both this year and next. Yet the efforts of Europe's politicians to protect consumers from higher energy prices show they have learned little from the past. For a start, gas is not particularly expensive. Comparing its price with that of years ago without accounting for overall inflation is a common fallacy. In real terms, which makes prices comparable across time, gas is about as expensive today as it was on average during the 10 years before 2015. In Poland, petrol is about 25% cheaper than it was back then. Moreover, the fuel accounts for only about 2% of the overall consumption basket that measures inflation, so there is little economic reason to cap or lower its price. Diesel, another 2% of the price basket in some countries, is more expensive than the longer-term average. It also indirectly raises prices of other goods, like food, by increasing logistics or farming costs. This all points to a deeper problem for Europe, which makes price caps even worse. Although the continent is a net exporter of petrol, made from mostly imported crude, it is a net importer of diesel and kerosene. Europe consumes about 6.6 million barrels a day of diesel and imports about 1.2 million of that, says Michael Connolly of ICIS, a research firm. Half of those imports came from the Middle East. We are running down inventories and we haven't cut the demand yet, he says. With jet fuel, the situation is similar. In 2022, Europe was able to redirect liquefied natural gas tankers heading from the Gulf to Asia. But with the Gulf closed, there are a few tankers at sea to redirect. Moreover, Asia itself cannot come to the rescue because it lacks the crude to fill its own refineries in the first place. As a result, the European crack spreads, or the price premium over crude oil, on these fuels has ballooned from $10 to $20 per barrel before the Russian invasion of Ukraine to $60 for diesel and even $100 for jet fuel, according to ICIS. If Gulf supplies are not going to come back soon, European prices will have to climb higher still to force demand down in order to balance it with supply. Yet price caps exacerbate the problems because they subsidize demand. Policymakers have other options. Income support for vulnerable households is one. Yet the German government's plans to allow firms to give employees a tax-free bonus will probably serve the well-off most. Another is the approach of France, which will double state support to 10 billion euros a year to help households and firms to electrify. Such a focus on investment is promising because capital spending is usually a big casualty of geopolitical and energy shocks. A study by Dario Caldara of the Federal Reserve and co-authors, looking at Russia's invasion of Ukraine, shows that firms with exposure to the conflict reduced investment substantially. The ECB has found that oil shocks depress capital expenditure and R&D development. Rather than self-defeating price caps, governments should boost investment where they can. On that note, we turn the page for one final look at Great Britain itself, the home, as it were, of this Economist publication. Welcome to Swing Time Politics. Britons are more politically promiscuous than ever. The 100-year-old duopoly of conservatives and labor in British politics is dying. At the general election in 2024, the two parties attracted 57% of ballots cast, their lowest tally since the 1910s, when labor was still in its infancy. Today, judging by the polls, they amassed just 38% of prospective voters between them, split more or less equally. Yet no party is racing away with the spoils. The Liberal Democrats are at 12%, the Greens at 17%, and Reform UK 25%. Voters are keeping their options open. Labour's weakness has primarily benefited the populist left Greens and populist right Reform. More than 9 in 10 Britons are now more likely to consider voting for either of those two parties than they were in 2024. But whereas the typical Reform voter is little changed, a poorly educated old white man who lives in a town in the south of England, the typical Green voter has become younger and more urban. The Greens are now the most popular party for anyone under the age of 28, up from third in 2024. The effects of political promiscuity are also plain in changes in the predictive power of voters' characteristics. In 2024, someone who identified as being black had, other things being equal, a 25 percentage point greater chance of voting Labour compared with other voters. Today, that impact is 16 percentage points. The effect of old age, the most important predictor of a Tory supporter, has shrunk from 17 percentage points to 10. Party loyalty is truly a thing of the past. In 2024, some 40% of Britons who had voted in 2019 switched parties, the highest share since the 1930s. If a general election were held tomorrow, by our calculations, nearly 50% of voters would switch parties. In 2024, around 2.5 million people had a greater than 60% chance of voting for one particular party. Now, just 600,000 are that solid. About one-fifth of Britons have a profile for which four or more parties have a 15% chance of gaining an individual's vote. That will make election campaigns, which rely on targeting likely supporters, trickier. Britain's electoral system was not built for this type of behavior. Politics driven by impatient voters who lurch to the hottest new thing from one election to the next will leave most people disappointed. Dissatisfaction tends to increase distrust. The local elections on May 7th, when Labour Party will lose thousands of council seats, will be the first proper test of this new swing time era. And with that, we turn to our very last look at The Economist here. We will start and end with the U.S. perspective. We started this reading with a look at the United States and the tax revolt that some expect this year. We're going to end with two letters to the editor. So people writing to the London-based office of The Economist from our side of the pond. We'll start with Dishing the White House Dirt. Lexington's column on President Donald Trump's ballroom project was solid, sensible, and infuriatingly accurate. The president's ultimate middle finger to the people of the United States in general, and D.C. in particular, is found in the dirt that has to be excavated. That dirt has to go somewhere, and President Trump has chosen a golf course in East Potomac Park as a good place to dump it. The golf course belongs to the National Park Service, dates from 1921, and offers the lowest green fees in the region. It is not for the elite. It now includes a pile of dirt perhaps 30 feet high, 50 feet wide, and 100 yards long. More collateral damage in Trump's insatiable quest for personal glory. That from Pat Fleming of Washington, D.C. We now turn to Tom Gable of Del Mar, California, for a look at Bob Dylan. Heart burning, still yearning. Ovid's influence extends beyond traditional artists, as listed Man of Myth, March 28th. The Roman poet's enduring relevance continues into contemporary music. In Why Bob Dylan Matters, Richard Thomas, a professor of classics at Harvard, documents how the songwriter, quote, long ago joined the company of those ancient poets. He is part of that classical stream whose spring starts out in Greece and Rome and flows on down through the years, remaining relevant today and incapable of being contained by time or place, end quote. Mr. Harris includes references to Mr. Dylan's work that came directly from Ovid. For example, more than 30 lines of Ovid's exile poems were woven into the songs in the album Modern Times. The book explains how Ovid in exile compared himself to Odysseus, and how Mr. Dillon expressed his connection to Odysseus by concluding his Nobel lecture in 2017 with, "Sing in me, O Muse, and through me tell the story." Or perhaps, to get the Bob Dylan register down, "Sing in me, O Muse, and through me tell the story." Thank you for that terrible impression. This has been Matthew Greenfield reading from The Economist for this week of 2026. Wishing you, Cleveland Site Center Radio listeners, as always, happy listening.
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Next is a brief poetry moment. These are two poems by Sarah Teasdale. The first one is entitled, I Shall Not Care. When I am dead and over me bright April shakes out her rain-drenched hair, though you should lean above me broken-hearted, I shall not care. I shall have peace as leafy trees are peaceful when rain bends down the bough, and I shall be more silent and cold-hearted than you are now. And the second poem is entitled, Tired. If I shall make no poems anymore, there will be rest at least, so let it be. Time to look up at golden stars and listen to the long, mellow thunder of the sea. The year will turn for me. I shall delight in all animals and some of my own kind, sharing with no one but myself the frosty and half-ironic musings of my mind.

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2: 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This is Susan, today reading The Week. Hope tackles AI in encyclical Celebrating Humanity. What happened? Pope Leo XIV yesterday released his first encyclical, Magnifica Humanitas, Magnificent Humanity, making a practical and moral case for safeguarding the human person in the time of artificial intelligence. AI needs to be disarmed as an instrument of domination, exclusion, and death, the Pope told a packed hall at the Vatican. It must be at the service of all and of the common good. Who said what? Addressed to all people of goodwill, Leo's methodical teaching document traced the Catholic Church's established social teaching and applied its core concepts, including solidarity and the dignity of work, to the digital revolution, the Associated Press said. The document's title says it all, the New York Times said. In the end, Leo is less interested in technology than in humanity. Technology should not be considered in itself as a force antagonistic to humanity, Leo wrote, but the pursuit of greater profits cannot justify choices that systematically sacrifice jobs. AI's growth needs to be guided by robust legal frameworks, independent oversight, informed users, and a political system that does not abdicate its responsibility, he said. A more moral AI is not enough if that morality is determined by a few. What next? Tech and religion experts said Pope Leo's encyclical will likely become a benchmark in the debate over AI, a point of reference for policymakers, researchers, and ordinary folk alike, the AP said. The Pope is really doing the Lord's work here, and I say that as an atheist, humanist Harvard chaplain Greg Epstein said. U.S. strikes Iran amid talks of imminent peace deal. What happened? The U.S. military said it had conducted self-defense strikes on Iranian missile sites and boats attempting to emplace mines, interrupting a weeks-long ceasefire after a weekend of positive signals about an imminent peace deal. Earlier, President Donald Trump said talks on ending the war were proceeding nicely. An Iranian foreign ministry spokesperson said a large portion of the issues had been resolved, but no agreement is on the verge of being signed. Who said what? The emerging framework indicates that Trump's mixture of threats and limited military operations in Iran hasn't decisively shifted Tehran's negotiating stance, the New York Times said. After Republican hawks slammed the contours of the deal, the Wall Street Journal said, Trump expanded the scope of his diplomatic ambition, saying Saudi Arabia, Qatar, and other Muslim countries must normalize relations with Israel as part of any agreement. Trump posted yesterday that it should be mandatory for all of them to simultaneously sign the Abraham Accords. What next? Trump's Israel normalization push could give him a way to cast any peace deal as a larger regional success story instead of a climb down, the journal said. But it's highly unlikely to be heeded by the Saudis or Qataris, given Israel's intransigence on Palestinian rights. U.S. Senator gassed by ICE at detention center protest. What happened? New Jersey Governor Mikey Sherrill, Democrat, and other lawmakers yesterday joined a protest outside the Delaney Hall Immigration Detention Facility, where detainees are on hunger strike amid complaints of rotten food and inadequate medical care. Sherrill said the Trump administration's denial of her request for access to the Newark facility raised serious questions about what they are trying to hide from public view. Senator Andy Kim, Democrat from New Jersey, who did gain access, was caught in a cloud of tear gas and pepper spray fired by ICE agents in an armored vehicle outside the facility. Who said what? Protesters have gathered outside the privately run detention center since Friday to support the hunger strike. Tensions escalated after ICE moved strike leader Martin Soto to a different facility, allegedly to punish him. Lawmakers granted access, criticized the conditions as inhumane, and reiterated their calls for Delaney Hall's closure. The Department of Homeland Security said the visits were nothing more than a political stunt by New Jersey sanctuary politicians and claimed there is no hunger strike at Delaney Hall. What next? The 1,000-bed facility has emerged as a focal point in President Donald Trump's immigration crackdown, the New York Times said. Nationally, nearly 50 ICE detainees have died since Trump's return to office, CNN said. It's not all bad. EcoPurge, a biodegradable plastic developed by an Irish teen that also removes microplastics from soil and water, has been crowned the European winner of the 2026 Earth Prize. Aria Sahith, 18, will receive $12,500 in funding to scale up her invention for real-world use in products like packaging and compost bags, said Euronews. EcoPurge is made of a plant-based plastic embedded with enzymes that gradually release into the environment and break down microplastics. Outrage erupts over Trump's slush fund for allies. What happened? In a move that stunned government ethics experts, the Trump administration this week rolled out a $1.8 billion fund to compensate supposed victims of Biden-era lawfare and barred the IRS from pursuing any and all pending tax claims against the president, his family, or his businesses. This is one of the single most corrupt acts in American history, said Donald Sherman of the nonpartisan Citizens for Responsibility and Ethics in Washington. The Anti-Weaponization Fund, set at $1.776 billion, is a nod to America's founding, was created by the Justice Department to settle a $10 billion suit President Trump brought against the IRS for failing to stop the leak of his tax returns during his first term. Acting Attorney General Todd Blanche said the fund will compensate people targeted under Biden for political, personal, or ideological reasons, and that Trump and his family will not receive payments. Blanche refused to rule out payment to rioters convicted of assaulting police in the January 6, 2021 attack on the U.S. Capitol. Trump said he wasn't involved in creating the fund, but that it would aid people who were imprisoned wrongly and who turned out to be right. Democrats assailed what they called a slush fund for Trump's allies. It's nothing short of the sitting president of the United States looting from the Treasury for his own gain, said Senator Patty Murray, Democrat from Washington. Two police officers who clashed with rioters on January 6th sued to block the fund, saying it would help finance the insurrectionists and paramilitary groups that commit violence in Trump's name. Senator John Thune, the top Senate Republican, said he was not a fan of the fund and expected it to receive a full vetting from lawmakers. But the columnist said, "This is Trump's most brazen theft of taxpayer cash yet," said Andrew Egger in The Bulwark. "Everything about this obscene setup is designed to short-circuit all outside accountability." Blanche's order said the U.S. has no liability for misuse of the funds. And the five-person panel Blanche will pick to run the fund will not only get to keep secret how they're making a disbursement decision, they can also keep a lid on who's getting paid. This is emperor stuff and grounds for impeachment under any Congress with a shred of dignity. Trump's IRS lawsuit was bad, said National Review in an editorial, but this boondoggle is even worse. It amounts to a new government program not authorized by Congress, created under the fictional pretense of settling a dubious lawsuit the presiding judge seemed poised to throw out. The disbursement of the money through the U.S. Judgment Fund, a pot of money used to settle lawsuits against the U.S., may be legal, but there's nothing in the Constitution that requires Congress to passively let this sort of thing happen. The most egregious part is the dropping of all tax audits of Trump and his family, said Jamil Bowie in the New York Times. It shields them from any scrutiny of their business deals and financial arrangements, and comes just after financial disclosures revealed that Trump bought and sold stocks worth at least $220 million, including in companies he's promoted, in the first quarter of the year. The financial stakes for Trump are significant. In 2024, the Times reported Trump could face a more than $100 million tax liability. This grift couldn't be more blatant if Trump walked out of Fort Knox with a shopping cart filled with gold bullion, said David Rothkopf in the Daily Beast. And it's just the cherry atop a vast campaign of corruption. He's accepted a luxury jet from Qatar, solicited donations to projects designed to glorify him, doled out pardons to deep-pocketed donors, sold Trump watches and other swag, and engaged in shady crypto ventures that have tripled his wealth to an estimated $6.5 billion. We are no longer a shining city on the hill. We are instead a stinking cesspool of corruption, a republic for the rapacious. Look beyond the pure corruption and you'll see an even uglier message in this fund, said Jonathan Chait in The Atlantic. Trump has all but declared that he's going to use this $1.8 billion to reward the insurrectionists who were punished for trying to violently overturn his 2020 election loss. He could have handed out that cash toward the end of his term, but he's doing it now, as the midterms approach and his popularity plummets, to communicate directly that loyal allies can expect lavish rewards. As Republicans sit quietly or tut-tut from the sidelines, his intentions grow only more naked. It wasn't all bad. Following a long rehab, a great horned owl is flying freely again after construction workers discovered it inside a concrete mixer in Utah. Although animal rescue workers cleared away dried cement from the owl's right wing, the concrete had frayed its existing feathers and left it unable to grow new ones. In early May, it underwent a risky procedure to transplant 11 new feathers onto existing shafts. In the aviary, the owl flew silently again with ease, and the staff released it back into the wild. Rita Collins brings her passion for reading across the country in the nation's only interstate traveling bookstore. After teaching and running a bakery, Collins, 74, had originally planned to open a brick-and-mortar bookstore in Montana. But wanting to travel and not be tethered to one location, she combined both desires into St. Rita's amazing traveling bookstore, Textual Apothecary, in 2013. The bookmobile, a white Ford Transit van, holds over 700 donated books in wooden shelves set at a 15-degree angle so that they don't fall everywhere in transit. She has visited farmers markets, festivals, pubs, museums, and even birthday parties in 40 states. It has allowed me to meet so many different kinds of people, she said. Michaela Sospita, a community college student from Michigan, will be the first woman to represent the U.S. in welding in the World Skills Competition in China in September. Considered the Olympics of the skilled trades, WorldSkills seeks to determine the globe's best in disciplines including construction, information technology, manufacturing, and robotics. Posito, 21, showcased her finesse with a blowtorch to win the USA Weld Trials. Now she's a trailblazer for tradeswomen. I always wanted to be the first female to do something, she said. Congress demands answers on Iran. What happened? In a sign of growing frustration with the conflict that has sent gas and food prices soaring, the Senate this week advanced a measure to force President Trump to either get congressional authorization for the Iran war or end it. Four Senate Republicans broke with their party to pass the resolution, with Senator Bill Cassidy, Republican from Louisiana, defeated by a Trump-backed primary opponent last week. Joining Senators Rand Paul, Lisa Murkowski, and Susan Collins. In the House, an Armed Services Committee hearing with U.S. Central Command leader Admiral Brad Cooper turned bitterly contentious. Representative Seth Moulton, Democrat from Massachusetts, asked whether there were plans to actually win this war, wondering how many more Americans we have to ask to die for this mistake. Cooper called this line of questioning entirely inappropriate. Trump said he'd been an hour away from renewing strikes on Iran this week before Gulf Arab leaders convinced him to delay. And he said a full large-scale assault will still happen if Iran does not soften its demands. Iran's military said if the U.S. resumed attacks, it would open new fronts that would further drive up global energy costs. The blockade of the Strait of Hormuz, through which much of the world's oil usually passes, has already pushed gas prices up 60% to over $4.55 a gallon nationwide and over $6 in California. Nearly two-thirds of Americans, and even a majority of Republicans under 45, now say that attacking Iran was the wrong decision, but whether it's popular or not popular, Trump insisted, I have to do it. What the columnist said. Trump's overconfidence in his gut has failed him, said Andrew McCarthy in National Review. He's relied on an ever-shifting perception of his political needs rather than military advice to start and stop the conflict. But the blunt reality remains. Wiping out Iran's nuclear capabilities would require a full-scale invasion. Even just freeing up the Strait of Hormuz would require cruisers, minesweepers, dozens of aircraft, and as many as 10,000 troops along the shores of the strait. Trump must either commit the troops or change his objectives. Let's go with choice C, forge a deal to open the strait, said Max Boot in the Washington Post. If fighting resumes, Iran will blow up oil and gas facilities and vital water desalination plants in Gulf Arab states like Qatar and the United Arab Emirates. The resulting humanitarian and economic catastrophe would make the current oil disruptions seem like child's play. Yet the options for a deal range from bad to terrible, said Daniel DePetris in the Los Angeles Times. Because Trump tore up the pact President Obama struck to rein in Iran's nuclear program, Tehran now has stockpiles of enriched uranium. Because he attacked it, it now has effective control of the Strait of Hormuz. Any agreement to end the war will have to include some of Iran's terms, including retaining some uranium and some kind of Iranian role in the management of the strait. It will be a bad outcome, and Trump has nobody to blame but himself. Controversy of the week. Trump in China. American decline on display? He came, he saw, he left without much to show for it, said David Smith in The Guardian. Throughout last week's state visit to Beijing, President Trump slathered compliments on Xi Jinping, praising China's president for life as a great leader who is very tall. But Trump's flattery got him nowhere. After 43 hours, he flew home, having secured only the vague outlines of a few commercial deals, no agreement to slow the AI arms race, and no help on Iran, which China could pressure to reopen the Strait of Hormuz. In fairness, Trump did extract a promise from Xi to send him seeds from some rose bushes he admired. Trump reciprocated with a far more valuable gift, said The Economist, doubt over U.S. support for Taiwan. Despite a Reagan-era commitment to never negotiate with China over arms sales to the island nation, which Beijing considers a rogue province, Trump said he was delaying approval of a $14 billion weapons sale to Taiwan, calling it a good negotiating chip in talks with Beijing. As for America's long-standing posture of strategic ambiguity on whether U.S. forces would defend Taiwan from a Chinese attack, Trump told reporters on the flight home, the last thing we need right now is a war that's 9,500 miles away. Not so fast, said Gerard Baker in the Wall Street Journal. Trump says a lot of things, particularly in the afterglow of a state visit. But Secretary of State Marco Rubio quickly clarified that our Taiwan policy is unchanged, and U.S. law requires Washington to give Taiwan the means to defend itself. but the change in China's posture was unmistakable. An emboldened Xi warned of looming clashes and even conflicts over Taiwan and cautioned Trump to avoid the Thucydides trap, whereby a declining power's fear of a rising one draws both into war. Once the classical reference was explained to our president, Trump insisted Xi had been slighting America's decline under sleepy Joe Biden, but Xi's meaning was plain, as in China's new confidence. It's easy to overlearn the lessons of history, said Lydia Polgreen in the New York Times. In his chronicle of the Peloponnesian War, 431 to 404 BC, the ancient Greek historian Thucydides charts the violence that erupted when Athens, an ambitious power much like Xi's China, challenged the preeminence of Sparta. That scenario has repeated through history, with the ambition and aggression of the challenger almost always ending in bloodshed. But the current threat to the U.S.-led global order is not China so much as the chaos Trump has unleashed with his bullying of allies, his self-sabotaging tariffs, and his epic miscalculations in Iran. America is overthrowing America. Xi should check his hubris, said Russ Duhalt in the Times. For the record, Sparta defeated upstart Athens in the Peloponnesian War, and the post-COVID U.S. economy has actually outpaced China's in recent years. Longer term, China's crushing birth rate, now one child per woman and falling, will make it incredibly difficult to sustain economic growth. As for the Thucydides trap, China shouldn't worry, said Paul Krugman in his Substack newsletter. America is declining, but we're not about to lash out at a rising China while we're led by a self-absorbed, pathetic president whose main message to Americans upon returning home was that Xi has nice ballrooms and therefore he deserves one too. If you want classical analogies, think of America right now as the Roman Empire under Caligula, although Caligula didn't do anything like as much damage. Only in America. Nebraska is suing a barbershop-themed cocktail bar for not actually being a barbershop. Omaha's Barbershop Blackstone features striped poles, barbershop chairs, and such cocktails as the straight razor and the hot towel margarita. But because the bar does not offer shaves or haircuts, the state attorney general says its owners were knowingly deceptive in co-opting symbols and equipment from the ancient and proud profession of barbering. A Tennessee school district has removed Alex Haley's roots from the shelves of school libraries, citing the slavery epic's excessive violence. Knox County Schools said the district appreciates the book's immense cultural and historical significance, in particular to the people of Knoxville, where Haley lived in later life. But it pointed to a 2022 state law restricting books with violent content and said certain passages and roots are not age-appropriate. In other news, EPA plans to scrap limits on forever chemicals in water. The Environmental Protection Agency this week proposed ending the nation's first federal limits on certain harmful forever chemicals in drinking water. The Biden administration had ordered the six PFAS compounds, nicknamed forever chemicals because they can take centuries to break down, be almost completely eradicated from drinking water by 2029, citing links to cancer, infertility, and other serious health problems. EPA leader Lee Zeldin said the Biden administration had rushed those regulations, leaving them vulnerable to court challenges. The agency's proposal would scrap the limits on four of the PFAS compounds and give water utilities two more years to comply with rules on the two remaining compounds. This is a betrayal of public health and the mission of making America healthier, said David Andrews, chief science officer for the nonprofit Environmental Working Group. The U.S. at a glance, from Minneapolis, ICE charges. State prosecutors this week charged an ICE officer with assault for shooting a Venezuelan man during the immigration crackdown in Minneapolis in January. Federal officials initially said Immigration and Customs Enforcement Officer Christian J. Castro was acting in self-defense when he shot at Julio Sosa Salis through the front door of his house, striking him in the leg. Castro claimed that Sosa Salis and another man had attacked agents with a broom and snow shovel. Former Homeland Security boss Kristi Noem that it was attempted murder. But charges against the two men were dropped after video evidence contradicted Castro's claims. Castro has now been charged with 4 counts of assault and 1 count of falsely reporting a crime. His federal badge does not make him immune from state charges for his criminal conduct, said Hennepin County Attorney Mary Moriarty. From San Diego, Mosque Murders. 2 teenagers shot and killed 3 people at San Diego's largest mosque in a suspected hate crime before taking their own lives, police said. The attack began on the morning of May 18th when Kane Clark, 17, and Caleb Vasquez, 18, armed with rifles and handguns, ran past security guard Amin Abdullah at the entrance of the Islamic Center of San Diego. Abdullah, a father of 8, quickly reached for his radio, ordered a lockdown, and shot at both gunmen, who returned fire and killed him. The radio call likely helped keep the attackers away from the school inside the mosque, where 140 children were in attendance. 2 other community members were killed in the parking lot after they engaged the suspects to save more people. Law enforcement found 30 firearms, a crossbow, and tactical gear at the teens' homes, as well as a manifesto containing Nazi and white supremacist symbols and broad hatred toward multiple races and religions. The suspects allegedly met and became radicalized online. From New York City, synagogue attack thwarted. The Iraqi commander of an Iranian-backed militia was charged last week with plotting to attack numerous Jewish institutions in the U.S., Canada, and Europe, including a prominent Manhattan synagogue. Federal authorities say Mohammed Bakir Syed Dawad al-Sadi, 32, told an FBI informant in March that he would pay someone to attack the New York synagogue in retaliation for its support of Israel, with further potential targets in Los Angeles and Scottsdale, Arizona. The informant connected al-Sadi with an undercover agent posing as a Mexican cartel member willing to carry out the attack, whom al-Sadi allegedly sent maps and photographs and paid in cryptocurrency. Al-Sadi was detained recently in Turkey and handed over to U.S. authorities. He appeared in federal court in Manhattan last week. Al-Sadi attempted to disrupt American society through intimidation and violence, said U.S. Attorney Jay Clayton. From Omaha, antivirus quarantine. U.S. health officials have issued quarantine orders to 2 American passengers who were exposed to the hantavirus on the MV Hondius cruise ship in April, a rare legal step that can be taken if someone objects to a public health request. Though the ship's 18 American passengers are already being monitored in isolation at a special quarantine facility, 2 individuals were hoping to go home early. In an interview with the New York Times, Angela Perryman, 47, said she'd had a brief conversation with a fellow passenger who later died from the virus. She's not experiencing symptoms herself. Perryman tested negative for the virus and made plans to depart the Nebraska facility this week. Citing hantavirus's 42-day incubation period, acting CDC director said no. 11 hantavirus cases have been linked to the cruise, including 3 deaths. The Americans were asked to stay in quarantine until May 31st. From New York City, Weinstein trial. A judge in Manhattan last week declared a mistrial in Harvey Weinstein's rape retrial after the jury said it deadlocked on a verdict. In 2020, the former Hollywood mogul was convicted of raping aspiring actress Jessica Mann in a hotel room in 2013, but that verdict was overturned by the New York Court of Appeals in 2024, citing improper testimony. In a second trial last year, Weinstein was convicted of criminal sexual assault against another accuser, but that jury deadlocked on the count involving Mann. Lawyers for Weinstein, 74, have argued that he and Mann were in a relationship and the hotel encounter was consensual. Weinstein has already been convicted by unanimous juries of multiple sex crimes across 2 states and remains behind bars. But Manhattan District Attorney Alvin Bragg will now need to decide whether to try Weinstein for the Mann case for the 4th time. From Richmond, Virginia, redistricting. Democrats suffered two major setbacks in the nationwide redistricting war in under 7 days. The Supreme Court upheld a Virginia court decision last week, striking down a new congressional map that was approved in April by voters and would have boosted Democrats' chances in 10 of the state's 11 districts. The state high court voided the map, saying Democrats had failed to follow the procedural requirements to place a constitutional amendment on the ballot. Democrats filed an emergency appeal with the U.S. Supreme Court, but the conservative-dominated court rejected them in a one-sentence order that did not give a vote count or provide reasoning. Democratic Virginia Governor Abigail Spanberger accused both courts of choosing to nullify an election and the votes of more than 3 million Virginians. Meanwhile, South Carolina's state house this week advanced a new congressional map at the urging of President Trump that benefits Republicans and is designed to erase the state's only Democratic seat held by Representative James Clyburn. World at a Glance from Warsaw, Brigade canceled. Defense Secretary Pete Hegseth stunned Pentagon subordinates and European allies last week by canceling the deployment of a brigade of 4,000 U.S. troops to Poland. President Trump, furious at German leaders for claiming that Iran had humiliated him, had announced the U.S. would move 5,000 of its 36,000 troops out of Germany. Poland, though, has recently increased defense spending by a significant amount, and Trump has repeatedly described it as a model ally. GOP defense hawks in Congress said they hadn't been alerted to the Polish withdrawal, with Representative Don Bacon, Republican from Nebraska, calling it reprehensible and an embarrassment to our country, and saying Poland was blindsided. Polish newspapers were outraged. Is Donald Trump pursuing a scenario that benefits the Kremlin? Asked the major daily newspaper. From London, dueling protests. London police arrested dozens of people last week at opposing marches by far-right Unite the Kingdom protesters and pro-Palestinian activists. The Met deployed 4,000 officers to keep the troops separate. The right-wing rally, led by Islamophobic nationalist Tommy Robinson, drew about 60,000 people, far below the million he promised. About 20 of those participants were arrested for racist and homophobic hate speech. Robinson spoke of his newfound Christian faith, embraced during a prison stint last year, but that alienated many of his followers. It was like he was trying to appeal to U.S. audience, said observer Nick Lowles of the anti-racism group Hope Not Hate. About a dozen people were arrested at the pro-Palestinian march, several for anti-Jewish hate speech. From Würzburg, Germany, stay away from the U.S. German Chancellor Friedrich Merz this week escalated his clash with President Trump by telling a group of students he would not advise my children today to go to the U.S. The deeply polarized social climate under Trump makes studying, working, or even just traveling there too risky, Merz said. I'm a great admirer of America. At the moment, my admiration is not growing. He added that Germany now offers better opportunities for young people because even the best educated people in America are finding it hard to get a job. After his remarks were widely reported, Merz phoned Trump to make up, and the two agreed they were still strong partners in a strong NATO. From Seville, Spain, far right tastes power. Spain's far-right populist Vox Party emerged as kingmaker this week in elections in Andalusia, the country's most populous region. In a final test before next year's elections, Prime Minister Pedro Sanchez's Socialist Party delivered its worst performance since regional elections began in 1982, and its loss was Vox's gain. Now the Conservative People's Party, which came in first, is likely to form a right-wing coalition with Vox. The two parties have already reached coalition pacts in two other regions in the past 6 months. Vox has found success by railing against the socialists' recent granting of amnesty to 500,000 illegal immigrants and by calling for native-born Spaniards to get preferential access to public housing and social services. From Nuuk, Greenland, resenting the U.S. Louisiana Governor Jeff Landry, President Trump's envoy to Greenland, traveled to Nuuk this week to listen and learn, but was met by hecklers shouting, "Go home." Greenland's leaders worry that ongoing talks, originally seen as an off-ramp for Trump's push to seize the Arctic island, could end up limiting their sovereignty. Trump is demanding new bases to allow U.S. military forces to stay indefinitely, as well as veto power over Chinese and Russian investments. Denmark, which controls Greenland's foreign affairs, insists the territory's 57,000 people must decide their future. "Independence will be impossible if Trump gets his way," said Greenland lawmaker Justin Hansen. "We might as well raise our own flag half-mast." From Kyiv, apartment building leveled. Russian missile strikes demolished a 9-story apartment building in Kyiv last week, killing at least 24 people in one of the deadliest attacks on civilians of the 4-year war. The massive aerial barrage of some 1,500 drones hit 180 sites across Ukraine, including dozens of residential buildings.

President Trump announced this week he would expand his asylum program for white South Africans, saying without evidence that they face white genocide. Trump said he would increase the U.S. refugee cap from 7,500 to 17,500 and reserve the 10,000 new slots for Afrikaners, mostly descendants of Dutch settlers. Trump is the one who slashed the cap in the first place. The Biden administration had set refugee admissions at 125,000 a year, ending refugee programs for people fleeing war-torn Sudan, Congo, and Afghanistan. The South African government, which has clashed with Trump over U.S. policy toward Israel, as well as U.S. tariffs and aid cuts, opposes Trump's asylum plan. South African President Cyril Ramaphosa called Trump's allegation of Afrikaner persecution a lie fueled by white supremacy and white victimhood. Mogadishu, Somalia. Iran war causes hunger. The Iran war is pushing tens of millions of people into acute hunger, the World Food Program warned this week. The energy crisis, driven by the blocking of oil shipments through the Strait of Hormuz, has sent fuel, food, and fertilizer costs skyrocketing across the world, hitting the poorest the hardest. In Somalia, which imports 70% of its food and has been ravaged by drought, staples like rice and flour have doubled in price since the war started in February, and 500,000 children could starve to death within weeks. The country had already lost its main source of assistance last year when President Trump demolished USAID. Abdullah Abdi, 47, said his seven children are surviving only on sorghum porridge and wild grasses. Milk and meat are a dream for us, he said. Ngoma, Congo, Ebola emergency. The World Health Organization last week declared an Ebola outbreak in Congo and Uganda to be a global health emergency. Health officials reported over 140 deaths and more than 500 people infected with a hemorrhagic fever, including a U.S. doctor and several other American aid workers. The crisis started in Congo's Ituri province, where armed conflict allowed it to spread undetected. There is no vaccine or treatment for this strain, Bunubugo, which can kill up to 50% of those infected. During previous Ebola outbreaks, the U.S. took the lead in coordinating the international response, but President Trump's foreign aid cuts, including the pullout from the World Health Organization, have left health teams severely depleted. There is a lot of nervousness among Ebola watchers, said former USAID official Jeremy Condyke. Destination unknown. Some migrants can't legally be sent home, so President Trump is deporting them to third countries. What is a third country deportation? It's the removal of a migrant or asylum seeker to a country with which he or she has no legal or personal ties. Well, only about 17,500 of the more than 800,000 people deported so far during President Trump's second term have been sent to third countries. Those removals are a key part of his immigration agenda. His administration has brokered transfer deals with at least 33 nations, most of them poor and corruptly run, and has paid at least $44 million to those countries in connection with the deportation agreements. The Department of Homeland Security argues the policy is needed to remove migrants who are so uniquely barbaric that their own countries won't take them back. But most third country deportees have no criminal record, and most have been granted some form of legal relief that bars the government from shipping them home, where they may face torture, persecution, or death. Some migrants have been removed suddenly from detention centers and flown to countries in Africa, Latin America, or Central Asia with abysmal human rights records. They took us, they put us on a plane, and they chained us by our hands and feet, said one Colombian deportee, who didn't know until mid-flight that his destination was the Democratic Republic of Congo, an active war zone. The U.S., said Nicole Watersheim of the nonprofit Human Rights Watch, is doing enforced disappearances. Where are deportees being sent? About 90% have been transferred to Mexico under a Biden-era agreement that let federal agents at the southern border turn back migrants during the 2021-23 immigration surge.

0: but Trump has tried to speed up the pace of deportations by shipping migrants to any country that will take them. In February 2025, 200 people, including 81 children, from countries including Iran, Afghanistan, Angola, and China, were flown on two planes to Costa Rica. Many of those deported had tried to claim asylum in the U.S. Weeks later, Homeland Security shipped 260, mostly Venezuelan men, to the Brulalcicat prison in El Salvador. Many reported being tortured and sexually assaulted at the facility. The administration paid El Salvador more than $4 million to hold the men, whom it accused on scant evidence of being gang members. After 4 months at CICAT, the Venezuelans were sent to their home country. The administration then began looking farther afield for third country destinations, striking deals with countries including Eswatini, Equatorial Guinea, Rwanda, and South Sudan. Is this policy legal? That's being contested in federal court. The Immigration and Nationality Act outlines a procedure for third country deportations, and in June 2025, the Supreme Court ruled the administration could deport migrants to countries other than their own without giving them a meaningful opportunity to raise fear-based claims of torture. The following month, Immigration and Customs Enforcement said officers could immediately begin sending migrants to alternative countries with as little as 6 hours' notice. Other courts, though, have rejected the agency's legal justifications for specific removals. A U.S. district judge last week ordered the Trump administration to return to the U.S. a 55-year-old Colombian asylum seeker with diabetes, hyperlipidemia, and hydrothyroidism, who was deported to Congo, even after the country refused to accept her because it couldn't provide sufficient medical care. The plaintiff meets the standard for irreparable harm, said Judge Richard Leon, up to and including death. What conditions do deportees face in third countries? Some have described landing in tropical locations without receiving the appropriate vaccinations and then being locked up by local authorities. Those sent to Eswatini, Africa's only absolute monarchy, were immediately ferried to a moldy, bug-infested maximum security facility where, one Laotian migrant told his lawyer, he felt like a caged animal. At least two of 26 migrants sent to Cameroon contracted malaria, and journalists who have tried to contact them have had their phones and laptops confiscated. In Equatorial Guinea, deportees are held under armed guard at a remote hotel. Some have contracted typhoid fever. Weeks after 11 deportees arrived in Ghana, 10 were driven to its border with Togo and told to cross over on foot. That was especially terrifying for two of the female deportees. Why was that? Because they were Togolese and had fled to the U.S. to escape the threat of genital mutilation and forced marriage. In this country, nobody can help me, said one of the women, who is now in hiding in Togo. U.S. law prohibits asylum seekers from being sent to their home country if their life or freedom would be threatened. But there's no legal mechanism to stop a migrant from being deported to a third country, which then transfers them home. In November, 50 humanitarian parole recipients from Ukraine were flown to Poland and then escorted across the border to their war-torn homeland. One man on the plane was a 36-year-old who came to America as a child 20 years ago, said a deportee. He hardly speaks any Ukrainian. Are more deportations in the works? The Trump administration is drawing up plans to send 1,100 Afghan nationals currently housed at a U.S. military base in Qatar to Congo. The group includes former interpreters and special forces that fought alongside U.S. troops. Here in the U.S., more than 24,000 migrants have received third country removal orders and are awaiting deportation. It is a country I don't know. I have no family there. I don't speak their language, said Bolivian asylum seeker Jose Ugar Cruz, 37, who is set to be deported to Congo. I keep thinking it's a nightmare that I will wake up from. Religion, Christian nationalism on the mall. The nation just got a preview of what American theocracy would look like, said Guthrie Graves Fitzsimmons in MS.now. Thousands of people gathered on the National Mall this week for Rededicate 250, a White House-backed and taxpayer-funded prayer event that featured a who's who of religious right figures, including Defense Secretary Pete Hegseth, House Speaker Mike Johnson, and evangelical preacher Franklin Graham, who blasted America as sick with sin, transgenderism, same-sex marriage. The kickoff for a series of events celebrating America's 250th anniversary, the rally framed the U.S.'s founding as an explicitly Christian project. It's the most aggressive attack on the Constitution's guarantee of religious freedom that the Christian nationalist movement has yet attempted on American soil. And it's one based on a lie. The U.S. was founded 250 years ago on a secular democracy, not a theocracy. We cannot rededicate something to God when the nation was never dedicated to one narrow religious movement. President Trump, who was busy playing golf, appeared in a pre-recorded video reading from the biblical book of Chronicles, said Sarah Posner in Talking Points memo. Still, his supporters spent the day trying to turn the anniversary of our independence from a king into a spectacle of worship of their wannabe king. Evangelical podcaster Eric Metcalf even claimed in his speech that God had raised up Trump to build a White House ballroom. But Rededicate 250 made it clear that not all Christians are welcome under Trump's tent, said Amanda Marcotte in Salon. Sure, there was a smattering of token Catholics among the speakers, and even one rabbi. But the event was dominated by white, far-right evangelicals. Promoting voices like these sends a message loud and clear. The rest of you don't matter. Such brazen displays of Christian nationalism could push us into a vicious cycle, said Andrew Egger in The Bulwark. Just the charlatans who spoke at Rededicate 250 are increasingly the only Christians encountered by irreligious types on the left. And the more those on the religious right tie Christianity to MAGA, the less they can be surprised if their political opponents turn out to be hostile, not only to MAGA, but to Christianity itself. For those believers who years ago made peace with Trump on the spurious argument that only he stood between them and a political movement hostile to their faith, I worry that they may meet their own destiny on the road they took to avoid it. Abortion, the battle over mifepristone. Abortion access is safe, for now, said Lisa Jarvis in Bloomberg. For 3 long days earlier this month, mail-order access to the abortion drug mifepristone was blocked by the conservative-dominated 5th U.S. Circuit Court of Appeals following a request by Louisiana. The state argued that Biden-era FDA rules allowing the drug to be prescribed by telemedicine violated its sovereignty because Louisians could be shipped the medication despite a state abortion ban. The Fifth Circuit's nationwide ruling meant that women in all states, not just the 20 with abortion restrictions, were suddenly barred from getting mifepristone in the mail. The makers of mifepristone, part of a two-pill regimen used in about 60% of terminations, immediately kicked the case up to the Supreme Court, which last week voted 7-2 to keep the existing FDA rules in place, while Louisiana's lawsuit continues in lower court. For women across the U.S., that decision was an immense relief. But it was also a reminder that, since the High Court dismantled Roe v. Wade with its 2022 Dobbs ruling, life-saving care for women is always one decision away from disappearing. Pro-life activists are rightly furious to see the Supreme Court's conservative majority go wobbly on the abortion pill, said Dan McLaughlin in National Review. Only Justices Samuel Alito and Clarence Thomas dissented, with the latter accusing the court of ignoring a criminal enterprise since the 1873 Comstock Act bans using the mails to ship any drug for producing abortion. Alito, meanwhile, accused the federal government, blue states, and Big Pharma of conspiring to undermine the court's Dobbs decision, which was supposed to return abortion to the states. He noted that because of telehealth mifepristone, abortions had actually increased in Louisiana since 2022. President Trump could help red states enforce their abortion laws by forcing a rewrite of the FDA rules, said Dace Potus in USA Today. But rather than stand up for a moral priority, which may lose him some pro-abortion voters, he's content to let the pro-life side fail in the courts. Mifepristone could still lose in court, said Michelle Goodwin in The Nation. Alito and Thomas's dissents strategically planted seeds that could bear fruit in future prosecutions or cases against patients, doctors, and even pharma execs. Comstock Act, which also barred the shipping of pornography and contraceptives, has been defunct for decades, but anti-abortion activists are now almost certainly looking to revive it. This court will be remembered for playing roulette with pregnant patients' lives. The next spin of the wheel could come any day. Cuba, Trump's next takeover target. American pressure campaigns against Cuba are nothing new, said Jim Weiss in Bloomberg, but perhaps no president has turned the screws quite like President Trump. 4 months after the U.S. imposed a de facto energy blockade by severing the communist regime's oil lifeline from Venezuela, the country is nearing complete collapse. The economy is in freefall, the island suffers nearly round-the-clock rolling blackouts, and the government last week announced diesel and fuel oil had run out. CIA Director John Ratcliffe visited Havana last week for high-level talks, and the State Department is offering $100 million in aid in exchange for meaningful reforms that include new people in charge. The administration is ramping up its regime change ambitions, said Alexander Sharp in Foreign Policy. Federal prosecutors are seeking to indict former Cuban President Raul Castro for his role in the 1996 downing of two U.S. humanitarian planes, similar to how it indicted Venezuela's Nicolas Maduro before invading. As his administration tightens the noose, Trump says Cuba will be falling pretty soon. The ongoing war in Iran is a complicating factor for Trump, said Shelby Talcott in Semaphore. His inability to topple or subjugate the Iranian regime has inflicted a political toll that will affect his decision on whether to use force. Cuba is just 90 miles from Key West, Florida, and a U.S. invasion that includes bombing and firefights could cause a humanitarian crisis that results in thousands of refugees landing on American soil. Nonetheless, the Pentagon has been gaming out scenarios for direct military action, said Nahalsius in Politico. The options range from a single airstrike meant to scare the regime into concessions to an outright ground invasion meant to uproot it. Secretary of State Marco Rubio, the son of Cuban immigrants, has recently played up the idea that Cuba poses a national security threat. Spooked officials in Havana have reportedly amassed some 300 drones and are discussing how to inflict maximum damage, including an attack on Key West. Cuban President Miguel Díaz-Canel warned that a U.S. attack would provoke a bloodbath of incalculable consequences. But even the U.S.'s struggles in Iran might not be a deterrent, as it may make Trump seek another easy victory like the invasion of Venezuela. Like it or not, Trump might really attack Cuba. Israel. Did prison guards rape Palestinians? The New York Times has accused Israeli prison guards and soldiers of systemic sexual abuse of Palestinians, said Rachel O'Donoghue in National Review, but its shocking allegations aren't credible. In a report last week, Times columnist Nicholas Kristof purported to document widespread rape of Palestinian prisoners by Israeli jailers, which he claims is condoned by the Israeli government. He describes men raped with batons and carrots and the sexual abuse of children, and adds a grotesque flourish, the rape of prisoners by dogs trained for that purpose. This shoddy report relies on dubious sourcing. Most of the 14 victims cited aren't named. The two he does name have changed the story they've told. Kristof repeatedly cites claims by a Geneva-based human rights group with ties to Hamas and a history of promoting inflammatory and unfounded allegations against Israel. Given how canine biology works, the dog rape claim doesn't pass the most basic smell test, said Douglas Murray in the New York Post. So why would the Times print it, except to portray Israelis as absolute monsters? This backlash to the ugly truth is utterly predictable, said Yuli Novak in The Guardian. Pro-Israel voices assailed the Times, and Israeli Prime Minister Benjamin Netanyahu vowed to sue over the blood libel. But Crystal's report is hardly unique. The torture and rape of Palestinians has long been reported by dozens of former detainees and documented by my own Israeli human rights group. As with its brutal policies in Gaza and the West Bank, Israel's detention system is built on the denial of Palestinian humanity. In assessing the credibility of Kristof's report, said Andrew Sullivan in his Substack newsletter, it's important to remember the horrors Americans inflicted at Abu Ghraib, including using dogs to sexually humiliate naked Iraqis. When enemies come to see each other as subhuman, the darkness is deep. After Hamas's October 7, 2023 massacre of Israelis, it was the Palestinians and their defenders who adamantly denied horrific reports of rape and sexual torture, said Emily Tamkin in the foreword. A new investigation has documented that Hamas's sexual assault of Israelis was widespread. Why do we automatically believe that, yes, this side carries out sexual violence, but no, that side doesn't? When you dismiss any allegations that go against the side you root for, you're not just denying the alleged victims their humanity, you risk robbing yourself of your own humanity, too. You have been listening to The Week on CSCR. This is Susan signing out. Have a great day. Bye.
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2: This is Mike Musgrave. I'll be reading more poetry from the book, Where the Sidewalk Ends, written and illustrated by Shel Silverstein. Snowman. 'Twas the first day of the springtime, and the snowman stood alone, as the winter snows were melting, and the pine trees seemed to groan. Ah, you poor, sad, smiling snowman, you'll be melting by and by, said the snowman. What a pity, for I'd like to see July. Yes, I'd like to see July, and please don't ask me why. But I'd like to, yes, I'd like to. Oh, I'd like to see July. Chirp the robin just arriving. Seasons come and seasons go, and the greatest ice must crumble when it's flowers time to grow. And as one thing...
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This is Anne Gorman reading to you from the September edition of the Cleveland Magazine, Making TV Magic by Daniel Lozado. As a former teacher, Juliana Alchin turned her years of research and lesson plans into a YouTube variety show for young learners. It's a sunny afternoon in Cleveland's St. Clair Superior neighborhood, but Pixel Planet Studios is dark. Shelves of tools and production equipment seem to cave in around Juliana Alchin, the face of Cleveland's newest children's YouTube show, Miss Julie's World. But when the spotlights flicker on, she's the only thing in the room that matters. Alongside Anthony Carabata, the show's video director and a co-founder of Pixel Planet Studios, Alchin is filming a music video for a salsa-inspired ABC's song. Her flowy red skirt pops against the green screen, which later becomes colorful visuals pioneered by the studio's motion designer, Brandon Doerr, and animator, Eric Anderell. Alchin lip syncs a track she produced alongside Mike Brown at Lava Room Studios in Independence. A is for alligator, she sings, clapping her arms together. B's for ball, she proceeds, as Carabata throws her a soccer ball from behind the camera. F is for floss, has Alchin breaking out a hip-shaking dance popularized by the Fortnite video game. She's nearly unstoppable, and she misses her cue at Q for queen. She's only flustered for a moment. From the top, it's seamless until Q strikes again. The third time's a charm. They make it to Z, but Carabata can tell Alchin isn't satisfied. You want to do queen again? He asks, practically reading her mind. Carabata is gracious with retakes, and Alchin thanks him every time. They're gentle on one another because they're parents first. This is just a passion project. While other successful children's shows exist on YouTube, like Miss Rachel and Cleveland-based, it's CCTV, Miss Julie's World is unique. Carabata describes a variety show vibe reminiscent of what the team of 30-somethings watched as teenagers. He settles on the word weird, which somehow works for the show's older audience, primarily kindergarten and first grade. Kindergarten today is challenging, Alchin says. Kids are expected to almost know how to read. That's just not the reality in America. So I want this show to set kids off on the best possible footing. It's not about the numbers, but those have skyrocketed since the show's debut in early June. Nearly 1,500 subscribers and more than 55,000 views on the show's first episode. Before becoming Miss Julie, Alchin obtained a bachelor's degree in early childhood education from Cleveland State University, where she briefly taught as an education professor. She was also a Cleveland Metropolitan School District kindergarten teacher in Old Brooklyn. Almost 2 years of that tenure were spent teaching behind a screen during the pandemic. That's when she harnessed the ability to make distance learning engaging for kids waning attention spans. I thought about Dora the Explorer, for example, Alchin recalls. Every activity we did had some little jingle that went with it. Now her teaching days are behind her, but an afternoon on set feels reminiscent of a day in the classroom. Artistically, it's similar to real teaching in terms of creating the curriculum, she says. I think about Ohio learning standards for everything I do, even if the scene isn't academic. Her cadence and energy don't disband when the camera cuts. She changes into a Brazil soccer uniform where she lived for a year after high school and where much of her family is from. Now, B is for ball is brought to life, costume, prop, and all. Everyone hums along to the ABC's tune. Alchin's songs are catchy by design. The former solo artist picked up her skills in a musically inclined family while being raised on Cleveland's East Side.
My earliest memory of writing a song was in kindergarten, she says. It was a song I wrote while visiting my family in Brazil about a homeless child we walked past who lived in a box. She had a scar on her face. I still remember how it affected me. I went home and wrote a song in the bathroom. When I opened the door, my dad was standing there with tears in his eyes and said, "You're a songwriter." Writing songs also helped her bridge the gap of being an English learner from a bilingual household. The sentiment carried through her career as she incorporated both Spanish and English strategies while teaching at school. Ms. Julie now does the same. I found music was this wonderful equilibrium for everyone, regardless of whether they're an English language learner, a typical student, or neurodivergent, she says. It's allowed the students to connect with curriculum on a social level. I'm trying to create children's music, she adds. I'm trying to create music that I would want to listen to. With one more clothing swap, Alchin now dons Ms. Julie's patchwork overalls to film clips for the show's next long-form episode. She walks through a world of colors for a lesson on ROYGBIV, red butterflies, yellow bananas, green snakes. Then she's anchoring a news segment on baby sloths. Did you know they're nocturnal? Between takes, she sidebars about a character on the show named Lumi, an owl based on her 2-year-old daughter that shares many of her childlike catchphrases. Inspiration for Ms. Julie's World began when Alchin's daughter was born, and she's still playing a major role. She really ignites my creativity, Alchin says. It's helped Alchin learn a thing or two herself. After one questionable take, a quick fact check reveals that elephants are pregnant for 2 years, not 3. She integrates it into the skit. Those poor mama, she sympathizes on camera. Much of her script is improvised. No teleprompter or papers taped to the wall. She says her lines as she feels them in the moment. One of the last segments filmed for the day is Alchin swinging her arms across her body one at a time, like an elephant trunk. She invites the kids to do the same. Between elephant noises, she remarks that the repeated movement activates the brain and helps retain learning. It's not a lesson you'd pick up from Dora the Explorer. It's a lens into a new mode of teaching that Miss Julie is nurturing. When I watch the show with other children, they really will respond to the show, Alchin says. My hope is your kid is watching it. They're moving and they're excited to learn. And at the end, they're like, "These are my favorite songs. I like this dance." It's a different kind of TV experience. Paddling Toward Plastic with a Purpose on the Cuyahoga River by Lauren Bischoff. The man behind Trash Fish CLE leads grassroots cleanups to collect litter and microplastics while raising awareness about river protection. Eddie Olshansky is one of the many anglers to fish the Cuyahoga River from his kayak. Unlike most fishermen, he always comes back with a catch. Sometimes he nets smallmouth bass or catfish, but more often he's fishing for trash. I've always been a person who will pick up a little bit of trash off the street if I see it, he says. If I was having a rough time catching fish, it was never difficult to come back with a net filled with garbage. When he first started navigating the Crooked River in 2014, Olshansky just couldn't paddle away from all of the plastic bottles and beer cans. So the fisherman turned environmental activist started Trash Fish CLE, a unique grassroots organization dedicated to cleaning up the river. Soon after, he became obsessed with fishing for trash, quitting his full-time job managing a wood shop and making custom furniture in Pittsburgh to dedicate his life to cleaning up the river. Olshansky accepts donations via Venmo at trashfish_CLE and sells t-shirts and stickers to support his cause. It's my full-time job, but it would be hard to say I make a living off trash fish. Maybe soon, though, he says.
With almost 25,000 followers on Trash Fish's Instagram page, Olshansky has created quite the media following, with volunteers jumping at the chance to get out on the water and contribute to the cause. Now, with 12 free kayaks, life jackets, grabbers, and trash bags, Olshansky brings volunteers to the water 4 days a week, minimum, sharing his knowledge and passion, not only about cleaning the river, but also what the common person can do to prevent their impact on the environment. I started really caring about this river and protecting this river because I recreated on it, he says. I wanted to give back to it, and I figured if I could give people the opportunity to come down and do that, they would feel the same. On a sunny, serene Wednesday morning in July, I stepped into the Army Green Kayak off Rivergate Park. After a run-through of safety protocols and what to expect out on the water, with a grabber in hand and a trash bag at my feet, another kayaker and I followed Olshansky upstream. Leading us to the trash, he immediately began educating us about the history of the river, the local corporations in Cleveland, and the negative impacts of the accumulating garbage. The wake of idling boats pushed trash to the bank. The abundance of garbage floating in our hometown river was astounding, and those plastic bottles and styrofoam floating by were just the tip of the iceberg. Bobbing in the current with the sounds of construction and the Good Time 3 boat engine surrounding us, we paddled the river and picked up plastic bottles, mascara tubes, deodorant containers, and more. Olshansky told me to look at what's floating around my kayak, where I soon saw what looked like grams of rice bobbing in the water by the hundreds. They're nurdles, he tells me. If single-use plastics are bad, these are zero-use plastic, Olshansky says. They never even got turned into a product. Nurdles are the bane of my existence. Nurdles are the second largest source of primary microplastic pollution globally, with an estimated 445,970 tons entering the environment worldwide yearly. These small pre-production pellets are used as raw material for manufacturing plastic products. They absorb harmful chemicals, and once in the environment, they are ingested by wildlife or broken down to even smaller microplastics. On our best year, we pulled about 250,000 of these unused pre-production plastic pellets out of the river, he says. Nurdles can spill into water sources during transport from plastic manufacturing sites and even from plastic recycling sites. Olshansky pulls them from the water, saving them to repurpose in a potential art project, though mostly what he pulls from the river ends up in a landfill. Trash Fish's mission is a last-ditch effort. His scope is focused on the 6 miles that lead to the mouth of the Cuyahoga River. Once it ends up in Lake Erie, remediation efforts would be a moot point, he says. It's up to us to go out there and clean it up before it enters the drinking water of 12 million people, he says. Olshansky fights for the river back on land, too. He advocates against plastic incinerations, calling out corporations on their environmental wrongdoing and often fighting against the EPA's permits for big business. There's a bigger fish to fry than the person down the street who threw their wrapper out the window, he says. It's the people who are profiting billions of dollars off of selling us all this garbage and passing the responsibility for its waste management onto us. After 2 hours of work on the river, we headed back to the docks. With my trash bag full, I've become addicted to spotting every piece of plastic on the water. Reflecting on my morning, I wondered what I could do in my own life to protect our waterways. I always tell people you vote with your wallet, he says. Every dollar you spend is as important as any ballot you've ever filled out. Little Cloud nails the simple things,
by Kate Bigham Caput. Chef David, or Skippy, Rutherford impresses with a humble yet refined take on Cleveland's favorite meal, the mighty sandwich. We've all been there. You excitedly ordered a sandwich filled with some delightful-sounding combination of ingredients, but when it comes time to take that first bite, things just feel off. The filling is uneven, the bread is too stiff, the ratio between the two is all wrong. It messes with the entire experience, doesn't it? Good news, you'll have none of those problems at Little Cloud Sandwiches. This Hingetown hotspot, which opened in the spring, is the antidote for all too common sandwich woes. With pillowy soft bread, perfectly balanced ingredient combos, and most important, the ideal bread-to-filling ratio, it's quickly solidified its place on the list of local lunchtime joints worth revisiting again and again. Laura Ashton opened Little Cloud in April with her husband, Matt. They also own Lecco Coffee down the street. And friends Rachel and Jared Champion, who also own Iggy's Bar in Lakewood. Little Cloud's sandwich slinger-in-chief, Chef David Skippy Rutherford, has crafted a small but mighty menu of carefully curated creations. So far, the most popular is the Turkey and Brie, a refined take on a humble handheld classic. It's layered with crisp apple, crispy prosciutto, and peppery dressed arugula, with a rich tarragon creme fraiche that takes it far beyond standard lunchbox fare. Another star of the year-round menu is the spicy cauliflower, a hearty vegetarian option made extra craveable thanks to the sweet heat of pepper jam, the fresh crunch of shaved red onion, and the creaminess of roasted red pepper hummus. These are what we call our certified bangers, our classic Sammies, Ashton says. They're the ones that people have liked from day one and that we think are a really good representation of what we have. The menu also features classic breakfast options with a spin, each available every day from 7 a.m. to 2 p.m. An egg and cheese on a brioche bun is elevated with a touch of sweet honey and butter, and the steak and egg sandwich goes decadent with a hash brown, hollandaise, and greens. Seasonal options rotate throughout the year. Summer's fried green tomato BLT, for example, mined the bounty of the warm season, and Skippy's chicken salad was perfectly packable for an afternoon at Edgewater Beach. You know the phrase, when you're sitting on a cloud? We like to say that we sell a little bit of that feeling, Ashton muses. If you're having a bad day and you grab a sandwich, then it's a good day. If you're having a great day and you grab a sandwich, then it's an even better day. Gathered Goods by Christina Rufo. The new 26,000 square foot indoor marketplace supports small businesses and promotes walkability, aiming to build a stronger, more connected community. In the heart of Brunswick on Pearl Road, Market 42 is redefining what it means to dine and shop locally. Inspired by the bustling market halls of Europe, but adapted for the Midwest's unpredictable weather, this indoor food hall brings together more than two dozen vendors in a sleek, open concept space. From hibachi and crepes to roasted coffee and craft wine, the offerings are anything but generic. Vendors were selected for their quality, creativity, and commitment to fresh ingredients. The vision behind Market 42 was born in 2018 when owner Nick Kyriazis moved to Brunswick and noticed that chain restaurants were dominating the suburb's dining scene. Meanwhile, options for thoughtfully sourced, farm-fresh meals were scarce. Market 42 sets out to change that. Mark Gersick, the owner of Fortune's Cookies, alongside his wife, Beverly Bolton, has now opened his second location inside the market. We were actually approached by Market 42, Gersick says.
They were looking for a dessert shop for the space, and it's been amazing. Fortune's Cookies serves up scratch-made cookies in creative flavors like cherry cordial and strawberry cream. With options that are gluten-free, vegan, and keto-friendly, this bakery provides a sweet treat for every dietary need. Erica Achilla, owner of Moody Dreams Permanent Jewelry Shop, has also opened her second storefront within the market, seeking an opportunity to be more a part of the Brunswick community. When you get jewelry, you'd like to be able to maintain it, or just be able to know where you bought it and be able to come back in case anything happens, Archila says. We figured we'd be the first permanent jewelry shop in the area, so people can come in and create their forever memories. Although many of the storefronts are familiar, some vendors have made their debut at Market 42. Megan Schaff, owner of Mallory's Pizza, just opened her first storefront inside the market hall. I think we got lucky with the location. A lot of the other vendors were having multiple locations, so we are learning more every day, says Schaff. It has been really good. Market 42 creates more options for a full family. Some people might want pizza or cookies or ramen, so I think it's good. Nestled in the back corner by the fruit stand is a video game arcade, adding an extra layer of family-friendly entertainment to the space's diverse offerings. Looking for a drink? McGinty's Pub is behind the bar at Market 42. Every detail, from its walkable layout to its energy-efficient systems and roll-up garage doors, was designed to blend indoor and outdoor spaces and promote sustainability. The way we did the development is that it's connected to the residential area behind us with the boardwalk, Kiriasis explains. So the walkability was something that we strive for, and we see people coming down here every day on a bicycle or walking. It's a great thing for the community. It's quickly become a cornerstone of Brunswick's culinary scene, bringing local talent together under one roof. Beyond food, the space is set to host public events and festivals throughout the year, including seasonal farmers markets and holiday celebrations, along with classes and demos led by the vendors and suppliers. Market 42 finally gives Kiriasis and all of Brunswick what he'd sought out years ago, a third space for residents to gather, unwind, and discover something new around every corner. Mary Kay is not afraid of the smoke, written by Marla Ridenour. Mary Kay Cabot receives Hall of Fame status for her dogged journalism work on the Browns' most tumultuous, controversial moments. 4 or 5 days a week, Mary Kay Cabot leaves her Rocky River home for an hour-long walk with a constant companion, not a beloved pet, but a laptop computer in a drawstring bag on her back. Plenty of times, the lead Browns beat writer for Cleveland.com has perched on a neighbor's porch or a park bench to bang out a breaking news story. When she goes to dinner with her husband of 32 years, Bill Merman, she might say, "Should I bring the laptop?" And he is trained to say yes, even if their destination is Vermilion's elegant Chez Francois. Cabot began covering the Browns for the Plain Dealer in 1988 and took over the beat in 1991. Raising 3 children with Merman, she learned to juggle football and family, attending mom prom with their eldest, Chris, when Johnny Manziel is floating on a swan and I have to deal with it. That escapade, days before mandatory minicamp, gave a hint of the trouble ahead with the immature rookie quarterback. Known around the country as a relentless news hound, Cabot was selected as the 57th recipient and only the 2nd woman of the Bill Nunn Jr. Award given by the Professional Football Writers of America to a reporter who has made a long and distinguished contribution through coverage.
the Lakewood native and 1984 graduate of Kent State University, was honored by the Pro Football Hall of Fame at the Enshrinees Gold Jacket Dinner on August 1st. I always loved the breaking news. I considered myself an old-school bulldog type of reporter, Cabot says. I'm bulldoggy. She believes her crowning achievement is a series of stories in 2011 after quarterback Colt McCoy returned to action with an undiagnosed concussion. Receiving a tip the next day that McCoy was getting checked at the hospital, she reached McCoy's father, Brad. In response, the NFL placed independent, certified athletic trainers in press boxes and implemented a video system, thereby accelerating the development of the league's concussion protocol. Her coverage incensed the Browns front office. Even though it was painful to get to that point in a lot of ways, I feel like it did a lot of good and it may have saved a bunch of lives, Cabot says. Would we even have this concussion protocol if that didn't happen with Colt McCoy? It could have been years. It needed something that big and cataclysmic to affect that change. Cabot knows that controversy showed how she's wired, but her favorite stories are more personal. She mentions an interview with Trent Dilfer, whose five-year-old son, Trevin, died of a heart virus in 2003, that drew tears from both her and the quarterback. She brings up linebacker Jamie Collins, whose parents died before he turned six, forcing his sister Lisa to raise five boys. Collins learned how a father talked to his son by listening to customers in a grocery store. I couldn't believe he shared his heart and story with me like that. He had never done it before then, and he's never done it since, Cabot says. I don't know what it was. I think it's because I have such maternal instincts. She adds receiver Jerry Judy talking about his sister, Aaliyah, who lived to age 7 with chromosomal disorder, trisomy 18, receiver Michael Woods II revealed he nearly drowned in his family's pool at age 4. Cornerback Martin Emerson Jr., speaking about his mother going into prison just as his father was released, and Joe and Annie Thomas reliving how they met. Among Cabot's most cherished features is cornerback Denzel Ward discussing the death of his father, Paul Ward Jr., at age 46. The intermediate school principal suffered sudden cardiac arrest during a spin class after his son, a Nordonia High School graduate, finished his freshman year at Ohio State University. She told Ward about her husband's aortic valve replacement surgery, a procedure that Merman will someday need again. I had to sit in the waiting room at the clinic with a little black box in my hand, Cabot says, thinking back 14 years. When they take the heart out of the body to work on it, there's a green light that goes on while your loved one is on life support. I was by myself. My three kids were at school. Denzel could relate to me about that. He said he went into this deep, dark place when he went back to school. He was taking his anger out on the field. I asked him, how long did that dark cloud stay with you? And he said, the whole time at Ohio State. He said coming here was when the healing really started. Conversations with her children can be just as deep. Chris, 28, works as an accountant at a Northeast Ohio firm. Celeste, 26, is a professional acrobat working in multiple groups, including a Cirque du Soleil-type troupe based in Canada. Cameron, 24, a marketing professional in New York, is trying her hand at stand-up comedy. Our girls talk to Mary Kay every day, and sometimes two or three times a day, Merman says. Add that to all the responsibilities Mary Kay has. Our children lean on her a lot. Owner Art Modell's moving the Browns to Baltimore after the 1995 season helped Cabot and Merman start their family. Chris arrived in August 1996, Celeste in September 1998, Cameron in October 2000.
Cabot took a year off for the first two and the rest of the year with Cameron. I always say I wasn't productive during those years, but I was reproductive. My kids knew that I was going to be there for them and fight for them and do whatever I could for them. But they also knew I had to run out to the car real quick and write the Jared Warren story. While she worked, Cabot's mother helped with household chores. When Cabot was on the road, Merman took the kids to church, then to McDonald's Playland, so he could read the Sunday paper. As they got involved in a lot of different activities, if she couldn't be there, she made sure I had what I needed to get them where they needed to be, Merman says. People would joke, "How do you do all that when she's gone all the time?" Mary Kay literally left me a sheet for the weekend. In 2001, Cabot was offered an all-sports position at ESPN. She said a female counterpart there considered Cabot's family, including 8-month-old Cameron, and said, "You'd be nuts to think you'll be able to do this. It would be crazy." A financial advisor who has been with UBS Wealth Management for the last 25 years, Merman gave his blessing anyway. The discussion was something like, 200 days a year on the road, Merman says. You could get a phone call and be expected to be in Kentucky or California. You could be covering multiple leagues or issues. That's how you cut your teeth. At the time, I was in the merger and acquisition world, and I was traveling. I said, we can make this work. She came to the conclusion she didn't want her children to be raised that way. Now, with her name engraved on a plaque in Canton, Cabot sees positives in how her career influenced her family. The kids became very independent. Now they'll go travel the world. I tried to instill in my children to follow your heart, follow your dreams, and be fearless. I think seeing me do this and not backing down and not being afraid gave them the guts to try some things. For Cabot, that included moving to the Browns beat at the Plain Dealer, after spending 3 seasons covering the Cleveland Force professional soccer team. She was thrown into the fire in Bill Belichick's first year. I was completely intimidated by the whole experience, Cabot says. All those eyes were on me. It was a challenge trying to figure out how to get Bill Belichick to answer a question. Players could be really, really difficult if they weren't ready to accept you into the club. I was replacing someone who had been on the beat for a long time. I just kept telling myself, I can do this. I've got this. There were a lot of battle scars that came with that year. Even though there have been many things that have been very, very difficult, nothing was that hard again. Her insanity beat still brings constant stress. Since 1991, the Browns have had 13 coaches, including interims, surpassing their 9 from 1946 to 1990. There have been 40 starting quarterbacks since 1999, but that madness began in 1993 when Belichick benched and cut beloved quarterback Bernie Kosar in favor of the unproven Vinny Testaverde. To this day, when Belichick brought us into that press conference room to announce he was benching Bernie Kosar, he says, I slammed my notebook down and he knew how this was going to go. I do not remember doing that. Quarterback controversies and GM controversies. Then you move into the juvenile Jays, Josh Gordon and Johnny Manziel and Justin Gilbert. These were not normal times for covering a football team. Journalists like Cabot receive phone calls from Belichick complaining about stories. When asked about the second most difficult coach she's covered, Cabot picked one-and-done Freddie Kitchens in 2019. Freddie got mad at me for something, and he wouldn't give me an opportunity to resolve the situation. So we were at odds after that, Cabot says. There were others who were difficult. Being one of the few women covering an NFL team also provided obstacles in terms of acceptance, harassment, and bullying, with Cabot sometimes relying on a player to police the locker room. There were times I thought, I can't do this, she says. Then you go home and cry into your pillow, and you get back up and you do it again the next day.
You had to be built tough to do this job. Those who have watched her transition from the world of print newspapers to a 24/7 news cycle that includes podcasts, videos, and new newsletters believe the PFP

players who have worked with MK. The great work she's done, says Hall of Fame left tackle Thomas, who played for the Browns from 2007 through 2017. Especially when you're covering a team that's not had a lot of success and you have to be the bad guy in the locker room asking the tough questions. She's always done it with grace and professionalism. Cabot continues to ask tough questions. Her coworkers wonder if she sleeps. She says she gets about 6 hours a night. She knows she couldn't do it without the most supportive husband in the world in the face of continuing criticism, what she calls smoke, from social media, blogs, and players' handlers. I've been shut down about this, and I've been yelled at about that, and I've been bullied about that. And I walk through the door, and Bill says, "I've got some meatballs for you over there on the counter," Cabot says. Then he'll say, "Don't take it personally. Do your job the way you need to do your job." He talks me off the ledge. I'm always on the ledge, but I'm not afraid of the smoke. Huntington Bank Field, What's Next? By Ken Prendergast. The fate of Huntington Bank Field is a complex issue for multiple reasons. The two biggest are that there are two Huntington Bank Fields. There's the current one on downtown Cleveland's lakefront, and if when the new enclosed stadium is built in suburban Brook Park, the stadium name will travel there with the Cleveland Browns in 2029. Cleveland city officials are seeking ideas by October for the lakefront stadium site and the developers to realize them. That could involve demolishing the 1999 built stadium, but the city is open to ideas on how to reuse it after the Browns' lease ends after the 2028 football season. For the new $2.4 billion stadium in suburban Brook Park, the Haslam Sports Group, which owns the Browns, plus their financing, legal, and development consultants, have a tremendous workload ahead of them before they even turn a shovel of dirt. There are big hurdles, including a legal challenge to the use of unclaimed funds held by the state of Ohio to pay $600 million, which is half of the public funding side of the stadium's construction costs. And while the state budget approved June 30th directs Cuyahoga County's sin tax revenues to pay for all major league sports venues in the county, the sin tax expires in 2036. Unless Cuyahoga County voters extend and raise the sin tax soon to also help fund the Brook Park Stadium, it cannot be counted on as a meaningful funding source for any sports facility. Still to be secured are $600 million in local tax revenues to be generated by stadium activities. They include income tax paid by stadium workers, parking taxes paid by stadium visitors, admission taxes on event tickets, lodging occupancy taxes paid by hotel guests, and rental car surcharges. The last two require state legislative approval. The Haslams said they want this financial picture in focus by the end of this year to start issuing construction bonds and get site work underway by mid-2026. The Haslams hired M.A. Mortensen as their construction manager. Mortensen has built many stadiums, including U.S. Bank Stadium in Minneapolis, Allegiant Stadium in Las Vegas, and renovated Progressive Field here in Cleveland. A Look Back to 1964 by Jaden Stambolia. The Beatles came to Cleveland for the first time on September 15, 1964. Everyone was naturally excited to see and hear one of the most popular bands in the world play at the public auditorium. The city of Cleveland's police force, on the other hand, might have had a different opinion of that trip. The day before, the Beatles arrived at the Sheraton Cleveland Hotel with a crowd in tow. The police erected a line of officers around the building. Security became so tight that Police Chief Richard Wagner, wearing his civvies, didn't think he would be allowed on the floor where the Beatles were staying. Wagner made one room at the hotel a temporary police headquarters.

He had six uniformed officers on guard at all times by the hotel elevator. However, there were some gaps in the security plan, with the plane dealer reporting that one or two determined fans did manage to get into the hotel. And in true rock star fashion, the band waved through an opened window on the floor where they were staying around 6:30 p.m. and again at 7 p.m., causing the crowd to push past the fence around the hotel. The night of the concert, 11,000 fans packed the public auditorium, and more than 100 officers on duty attempted to keep them seated. Attempted is the key word, as Beatlemania would erupt with some fans attempting to charge the stage. Deputy Inspector Carl Baer went to the center of the stage and declared the show was over, ordering the Beatles off the stage. However, the Beatles kept rocking on, with Baer and Inspector Michael Blackwell staring the crowd down as the curtain dropped. After a 10-minute pause to calm the crazed audience, the show resumed, and the fans allowed the Beatles to complete their set. It was the first time a Beatles concert had ever been halted, reported Don Robertson of The Plain Dealer. Mentorship Matters by Kristen Hampshire. Learning to ask questions, feel uncomfortable, and put yourself out there are just a few ways mentorship opportunities grow more well-rounded students. Strip away the syllabus, exams, labs, papers, and projects. Push aside GPAs and ACTs. Hush the chimes for class changes and bells for dismissal. The core of school is community, relationships of all kinds, coincidental and intentional, casual and formal. Layers of support through naturally occurring and programmatic mentorship give students a support network that enriches their academic experience and prepares them for life beyond 12th grade. Mentorships matter. This is nothing new. However, schools across Northeast Ohio have taken a closer look at how structured mentorship programs benefits students' social emotional growth and success. Exposure to different voices leads to bigger thinking, and it goes back to you don't know what you don't know, says Andrew Cruz, director of the school's Launchpad at Laurel program that includes hands-on research, mentorship, and student-led projects. And the don't know can range from career exploration to growing soft skills like how to send a cold email to ask for an opportunity. In the post-pandemic world, there has been an apparent need to build social-emotional connections for students and bring relationships back to the forefront, says Megan Wackerly, assistant principal for academics at St. Joseph Academy. We can be our own worst critics, and mentors help students see themselves differently, says Adrian Hicks, St. Joe's assistant principal for student success. Girls in particular lose that vibrant confidence to tackle the world beginning at about age 8, she says. A national survey commissioned by the mentorship platforms ETRA Girls and Y-Pulse reported 91% of girls say they'd be more confident with a mentor, and the number tips to 93% of women in the financial services sector. There are fewer direct stats related to boys, though anecdotal evidence indicates mentors reduce isolation while building resilience and purpose. At university school, sponsor groups of at most 8 to 10 students have a pulse on what's going on with each other, says Ashley Worthington, English teacher. They cheer each other on and keep an eye on each other. Making connections. St. Joe's Freshman Advisory Program helps ease the transition into high school, a helpful move since girls come from more than 50 different zip codes. Assigned student clusters ensure students who went to the same elementary school or play sports together are in different advisory groups. Generally, a homeroom is split into two advisory groups that meet daily. We noticed right away there is a buy-in and quicker feeling of belonging here,
Hicks says. All freshmen and new students at St. Edward High School are assigned to a multi-grade advisory cluster with scheduled school day meetings. It's important for students to know they have someone to rely on who is close to their age, and often they are more likely to ask questions or share concerns with a peer, says Matt Wallenhorst, Dean of Student Life and Culture at St. Edward High School. Teens naturally spend more time with peers than with their parents. Friends become their primary influencers, he points out, noting how the groups set the stage so every student feels a part of something. Upperclassmen become mentors, along with advisors who oversee the groups, and each meeting begins with students scanning a QR code to complete a 5-question temperature check survey. How are you feeling today? How are classes? Students can click yes if they want a teacher or advisor to reach out to them. It's a good outlet to connect, especially if it's personally difficult for you to walk up to a teacher face-to-face and ask a question or get help, says Owen Metzger, a St. Edward's senior. Building a pipeline. Private schools build layers of mentorship opportunities, cultivating students' ability to foster relationships and put themselves out there as they advance in grade. For example, at Laurel, 8th graders participate in independent projects, Cruz says. As freshmen, students move into a protege program that involves researching a career and connecting with a few alumni professionals to set up meetings and learn more about their vocations. In a culminating capstone scholars program, students tackle real-world challenges with initiatives that bridge into the community. For instance, one student developed an organization to raise funds for setting up gluten-free sections at food banks. These programs give students the agency and voice to use their resources, and that will help elevate them to succeed in what they aspire to do next, along with becoming more successful in the classroom, Cruz says. A similar structure at Magnificat involves an ongoing Compass counseling small class weekly meeting and sophomore service that begins in the second part of the student's first year and segues into community projects. As juniors, students shift into the Genesis program, which includes a 40-hour internship experience. It closes with all 4 grades at an empowerment fair where more than 60 alumni have booths and the girls learn to network and build connections. Different layers of mentoring relationships and programs start with the girls' comfort level with peer-to-peer groups and faculty advisory, and lead into building a pipeline, says Colleen Greller, Magnificat's Dean of Faculty and Academics. Mentorships at work. House rules. 8 boys seated at a round dining table in the upper school dining room at University School catch up on the latest wins, upcoming exams, and off-hours happenings with friends and family. They sprinkle in some humble brags and jabs you'd expect among teens, along with a deep layer of support and understanding. Their sponsor teacher passes a side dish to one of his house students, piping in occasionally and nodding. He is present, though sometimes the boys forget director of music Devin Steve is having his lunch too. People love to connect over food across cultures and generations, says Steve, who is a head of house and sponsor of a cluster of 10 9th through 12th graders. Several sponsor groups comprise a house of about 40 boys, and there are 10 houses across the student body of about 400. Incoming freshmen and new students are assigned to a house they live in until graduation. Sometimes houses meet for larger group team-building activities, and every day the houses eat together with their sponsors. But eating every day with your teacher? Lunch offers an opportunity to relax, take a break in the day, says Steve, adding that conversations jump from the latest guest speaker, soccer game, or frustration with a test score. They will pretty much say anything,
because they are respectful. And while they acknowledge an adult is at the table, they are not guarded. They're honest and comfortable. And this comes from the connection built between faculty and students. Keeping house is much more than doing lunch. Sponsor groups participate in structured meetings centered on topics designed to mentor and grow the boys. We become so much more than teachers to them, says Ashley Worthington, a head of house and English teacher. We make them feel known, loved, and personally connected to the school. She adds, the sponsor group allows me to really get to know the boys and help them understand themselves as students, as friends, and as mentors to each other, and to encourage them to be the best versions of themselves. Steve says he gets to know his student group in ways he wouldn't otherwise, like on the field while he watches their games, before a big exam, or after a disappointing assessment. A real world view. Hawkins' three-semester STEM pathway is a research-based program that guides students through scientific inquiry that culminates in a professional-level research experience and presentation. The summer research project includes 160 hours in a mentored lab at institutions like local teaching hospitals and universities. Often students enter labs mid-project. They learn to dive in, ask questions, listen, and watch. Labs, large and small, participate, as do mentors who are hands-on and more supervisory. We prepare students for the different personalities of mentorship, says Dr. Lacey Chick, director of the school's PEPCE STEM research program. It's a working environment. She reminds students of the pressures their mentors face and an overlooked reality. They have lives too. Careers, kids, community, finding out how their mentors manage, it all removes the rosy tint view for a real look at what a career could look like. Through STEM, Chick emphasizes partnering with mentors who see through a shared represented lens. The students find their mentors with guidance and Chick's STEM network, and they learn the art of opportunity inquiry, sending that email asking for a chance. Chick distributes mentor questionnaires to students to pair them with mentors better. It's a two-way street of development and mutually beneficial.

0: It is now 4 p.m.
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2: I'm Dr. Anthony Lizerwitz, and this is Climate Connections. On extremely hot and humid summer days, babies and toddlers can be especially vulnerable to heat stress and dehydration. Their small, developing bodies heat up faster than adults and may struggle to stay cool. And they're also unable to speak up when they're feeling hot. So Harleen Marwa, a pediatrician at Mass General Brigham, suggests keeping a close eye on babies when it's hot.
3: Is the baby more fussy today? Are they not calming in the ways they normally do? Are they feeling clammy? Are they releasing a lot of sweat? Are they physically feeling warm despite removing layers and trying to move them into a different environment? Have their feeding patterns changed? All of those can be signs that a baby is getting tired and their body is really struggling to keep up with the temperature.
2: Parents and other caretakers should also make sure infants and toddlers stay hydrated and rest in cool, well-ventilated areas. And Marwa says never hesitate to call a doctor with any questions or concerns.
3: It can be really challenging and difficult to understand when something is an emergency. And so if you ever have a question about your baby, please do contact your pediatric health center.
2: Climate Connections is produced by the Yale Center for Environmental Communication. 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
5: Welcome to our reading of the New York Times for Wednesday, May 27, 2026. This is Mary Horvath, and we turn to the front page. War in the Middle East. Iran threatens to renew strikes against U.S. amid push for diplomatic deal. The warnings came after U.S. forces struck military sites in Iran. Secretary of State Marco Rubio said on Tuesday that negotiations to end the war were continuing. Iran's Islamic Revolutionary Guard Corps said on Tuesday that it would launch a decisive reciprocal response to any attack that violated the ceasefire, injecting more uncertainty into fragile diplomatic efforts a day after the U.S. military struck targets in southern Iran. Iran's supreme leader, Mojtaba Khamenei, also suggested that the country could renew strikes on U.S. military installations in the Persian Gulf, which Tehran had repeatedly targeted after the United States and Israel started bombing Iran in late February. The hands of time do not turn backward, and the nations and lands of the region will no longer serve as shields for American bases, Mr. Khamenei wrote in a statement released to commemorate the start of the Hajj, the annual Muslim pilgrimage to Mecca. The Iranian warnings came after U.S. forces struck missile launch sites in southern Iran and destroyed two Revolutionary Guard speedboats that U.S. officials said were trying to place mines in the Strait of Hormuz, the Persian Gulf waterway that is a critical transit route for crude oil and natural gas. Two American officials who spoke on the condition of anonymity to discuss operational matters said that in the 24 hours preceding the U.S. strikes, Iran had launched attack drones near some of the nearly two dozen U.S. Navy warships in or around the Gulf of Oman and the Arabian Sea. The ships are enforcing a blockade on vessels trying to enter or leave Iranian ports. U.S. Central Command called the attacks on Monday self-defense strikes intended to protect our troops from threats posed by Iranian forces. The renewed hostilities, along with intensifying Israeli strikes against Hezbollah, the Iranian-backed militia in Lebanon have threatened to upend the push for a diplomatic agreement to end the conflict and reopen the Strait of Hormuz to commercial ship traffic. Russia-Ukraine war. The wars in Ukraine and Iran are more alike than you may think. Aspects such as drone technology and diplomacy show how the wars intersect on the battlefield and in global alignments, providing a model for future conflicts. The trench warfare and heavy artillery on Ukraine's battlefields in 2022 don't look much like the war by air and sea that began when the United States and Israel attacked Iran. But similarities between the two conflicts soon became evident and remain so almost 3 months later. In both, the country with the more powerful military has been unable to vanquish its adversary. President Vladimir V. Putin of Russia expected a quick victory when he launched his special military operation more than 4 years ago. President Trump initially vowed that the little excursion against Iran, which started on February 28, would last 4 to 5 weeks. For both Russia and the United States, there's a lot of unmet expectations about their military operations, said Nicole Grzywski, an expert on Iran and Russia and a professor at Sciences Po, the elite social sciences university in Paris, attributing it to the hubris on both sides. Over the last several days, negotiations have produced progress toward an initial plan for peace between Iran and the United States, though with much uncertainty, given the renewed American strikes against Iran on Monday. Whether or not an agreement is reached, the war will have provided lessons along with the conflict in Ukraine on the evolution of modern warfare. Technology reshaping warfare. Asymmetrical tactics have helped both Ukraine and Iran hold off stronger forces with which they could not compete in a conventional military confrontation. Iran, for instance, struck at the United States by attacking its allies. It instilled fear in Persian Gulf states by sending one-way attack drones to hit military bases and energy facilities in countries like Kuwait and Saudi Arabia. It has also used the threat of mines and small armed speedboats to keep a chokehold on the narrow Strait of Hormuz. Ukraine has assassinated Russian military officials in Moscow and regularly struck oil facilities, the lifeblood of the Russian economy. It has also used sea drones to neutralize Russia's much bigger Black Sea Navy. Perhaps most indelibly, experts said, the two conflicts demonstrate how innovation and technology are reshaping warfare. The United States has turned to drone detecting systems loaded with artificial intelligence to protect the Prince Sultan Air Base in Saudi Arabia, according to a person familiar with the agreement. Those systems were developed by Ukraine to defend itself from Russia. In Lebanon, the military group Hezbollah is attacking Israeli troops with explosive drones controlled by fiber optic cables, like those commonly used in the war in Ukraine. Layered systems of sensors, guided missiles, and drones, and in many cases, AI-enabled technology that were honed in Ukraine and deployed in the Gulf are likely to rapidly proliferate around the world, said Michael Kaufman, a military expert and senior fellow in the Russia and Eurasia program at the Carnegie Endowment for International Peace. In both wars, we see the advent of mass precision on the battlefield, Mr. Kaufman said. Already, he said, Hezbollah and combatants in Mali have turned to similarly cheap and easily built technology, showing that such systems will democratize access to mass precision on the battlefield for middle and small powers. Fearing deportation, mothers give birth in shadows. Haitian women are having babies in squalid, unsupervised settings after the Dominican Republic started sending immigration agents to detain migrants at hospitals. Cady Joseph, a Haitian woman living in the Dominican Republic, was afraid to go to the hospital to have her baby. She did not want to get deported. Dominican immigration officials stationed at public hospitals were detaining undocumented migrants who were then deported, including mothers and their newborns. The dragnet, underway for over a year, has overwhelmingly ensnared Haitians fleeing a catastrophic humanitarian crisis in neighboring Haiti. Ms. Joseph, 20, arrived in the Dominican Republic a year ago and was living in the back room of a car repair shop after the owner took her in. That is where, in late October, she said she gave birth. Propped on a blanket on the grease-stained floor, she said she pushed through the stifling Caribbean heat with the help of a friend. Ms. Joseph cut the umbilical cord herself with a razor, she said, but the baby didn't cry. Less than 24 hours later, he was dead, she said. It was a very difficult moment, Ms. Joseph said in Creole, searching for words to describe her loss. The Dominican Republic is carrying out one of the most extensive mass deportation campaigns in the Western Hemisphere, expelling thousands of Haitians back to a country in shambles. The effort has extended to hospitals, a contentious move critics have denounced as inhumane and reflecting deep anti-Haitian sentiments on the island nation. Dominican officials described the hospital crackdown, which began in April 2025, as a crucial step to removing Haitians they say are draining public resources. By the government's metrics, the policy has worked. Deportations are up, and the number of Haitians seeking hospital care is down. But over the past year, it has led a growing number of Haitian women to give birth at home or in other unsupervised and often squalid settings, according to medical professionals and local advocacy groups. They warn that mothers and infants face life-threatening risks, including infections and hemorrhages, without medical intervention. The fallout is clear. Hospital births among Haitian women dropped by nearly 60% in the 12 months since agents were deployed, to 13,856 from 32,967 in 2024, according to Dominican health statistics. It's been catastrophic, said William Carpentier, the president of the National Board for Migration and Refugees, a Dominican advocacy group assisting Haitian mothers. Over several months, the New York Times interviewed nearly a dozen Haitian mothers, as well as doctors and informal midwives, helping Haitian women give birth in the shadows. The Times documented the deaths of one newborn from medical complications and one mother who died of septic shock 2 weeks after delivering twin boys at home. Giving birth in the shadows, Ms. Joseph said the owner of the car repair shop took her baby to a pediatrician 4 hours after the boy was born in Puerto Plata on the northern Dominican coast. The pediatrician, Dr. Juan Peiro, said the baby's vital signs were stable, but he was concerned that the infant was hungry and had not yet cried. Dr. Peiro said he urged Ms. Joseph to go to a hospital, but the baby died a few hours later. Ms. Joseph said she dug a hole and buried the baby's body herself on a hill near the town where she lived. An autopsy was never performed to determine the cause of death, she said. The baby, Dr. Peiro suggested, could have died from malnourishment, lack of oxygen, and infection caused by the unhygienic conditions in which he was delivered, or tetanus from the razor used to cut the umbilical cord. The crisis is the latest flashpoint in decades of tension on Hispaniola, the Caribbean island shared by Haiti and the Dominican Republic. The Dominican economy has long relied on Haitian migration to power its agriculture, construction, and tourism industries. But the recent surge triggered a backlash. Tens of thousands of Haitians have crossed the 240-mile land border in recent years, escaping relentless bloodshed and deprivation in one of the most unstable countries countries in the Americas. The Dominican government responded with a far-reaching deportation campaign supported by many Dominicans worried that Haiti's gang violence would spill over the border and that the exodus was burdening taxpayers. President Luis Abinader, tapping into a wave of nationalism that fueled his re-election in 2024, imposed weekly deportation quotas that have led to the expulsion of more than 478,000 Haitians since January 2025, including border crossers deported multiple times, according to Dominican officials. The last government survey from 2017 estimated that nearly 500,000 Haitians lived in the Dominican Republic, with an additional 252,000 born in the Dominican Republic to Haitian parents. Mr. Abinader oversaw the construction of a 100-mile border fence surveyed by soldiers and censors, but his most decisive move took aim at places traditionally considered sanctuaries, hospitals. In April 2025, the government began requiring the island's public hospitals to report patients without proper documentation to immigration authorities so they could be detained and deported after receiving care. Not even the Trump administration has enacted similar measures at U.S. hospitals as part of its deportation campaign. 2026 court rejects Alabama House map, calling it unfair to black voters. Alabama is likely to appeal the ruling, which stops an effort to use a new congressional map that would likely cost Democrats a majority black district. A panel of federal judges on Tuesday rejected Alabama's effort to use a new voting map for the November midterm elections, saying that the districts discriminated against black people and could not be used so shortly before a vote. Alabama's Attorney General Steve Marshall announced in a court filing Tuesday afternoon that he would immediately appeal to the Supreme Court, which last month ruled that a Louisiana congressional map drawn to create two majority black House districts was an unconstitutional racial gerrymandering. Governor Kay Ivey, a Republican, has already set special primaries in August in four House districts that would be affected by her state's new congressional map. The ruling further confuses the electoral landscape across the South as Republican-led legislatures have raced to implement new district lines after the Supreme Court narrowed the Voting Rights Act of 1965. It also demonstrates how the ruling from the nation's highest court has further muddled how lower courts interpret the landmark civil rights law. And in the seesaw battle over redistricting ahead of the midterms, Democrats seeking control of the House got two wins on Tuesday: the ruling in Alabama, plus the decision by South Carolina state senators to adjourn without drawing up a new map to eliminate that state's one majority black House seat. With thousands of votes already cast on the first day of South Carolina's early voting, there was no longer enough support among Republicans to push through new district lines before the state's June 9 primary. Trump administration, as Trump politicizes Justice Department prosecutors, struggle with grand juries. Judges and grand juries have increasingly lost faith in the Justice Department as the president uses it to reward his friends and go after his opponents. Grand juries are the heart of the criminal justice system, the inner sanctum where prosecutors, working unchecked and in secret, have enormous power to indict their fellow citizens. But under President Trump, the Justice Department has had serious difficulties presenting cases to grand juries, running into problems that would have seemed unthinkable a year ago. In the past several months, prosecutors have repeatedly failed to persuade grand juries that the cases they have brought warrant criminal charges. And if it were not unusual enough, they have also been admonished at least three times since last November by federal judges who have accused them of misconduct. The latest setback came in Chicago, where a judge cited a remarkable list of grand jury errors in a case that was dismissed against four Democratic activists about to face trial for impeding the police during a protest last fall at a suburban immigration detention facility. The blunders shocked the judge, April M. Perry, who recounted from the bench on Thursday how prosecutors had spoken to grand jurors outside the grand jury room, a major breach of protocol, and had improperly coached them that the evidence they had presented was particularly strong. The prosecutors also stacked the deck in their own favor by removing from the panel some grand jurors who had voted against them when considering an earlier version of the charges. Making matters even worse, they tried to hide these maneuvers by redacting the grand jury transcripts, that is, until Judge Perry ordered them to give her the full copies. The government's missteps were bad enough to necessitate tossing out the case against the critics of the president's immigration plan just days before we're supposed to go to trial. But the mistakes also pointed to a more important problem. As Mr. Trump has demanded more and more charges against those he perceives as his opponents, prosecutors have felt pressure to push weak cases through grand juries, and that in turn has led to an erosion in faith in the Justice Department by both the grand jurors themselves and the judges considering the cases. Your sole goal is to do justice. Your client is justice itself, Judge Perry told Andrew S. Boutros, the Trump-appointed U.S. attorney who appeared in court to apologize for his subordinates' mistakes. I do believe deeply in the presumption of regularity and that most government attorneys are doing the best they can to do the right thing. That trust has been broken. Natalie Baldessari, a Justice Department spokeswoman, said that the Chicago case and the handful of others in which prosecutors have been scolded for their grand jury presentations were an anomaly. These few cases are not representative of DOJ's overall achievements to date, Ms. Baldessari said, and we will not be deterred in our efforts to hold criminals accountable and keep the American people safe. There are almost no statistics that gauge how often prosecutors fail to secure indictments or are chastised by judges because of their grand jury presentations, if only because such events used to be rare. Legal experts say it is just as uncommon for jurists like Judge Perry to shine a light on grand jury proceedings, which are held in secret, although that, too, has been happening more often. Barbara L. McQuaid, the former U.S. attorney for the Eastern District of Michigan, said that in her 20 years in the Justice Department, she had never worked on a case or even heard of one in which a judge had examined grand jury transcripts because of concerns about misconduct. Courts almost never do that, mostly because they trust that the government is acting honestly, Ms. McQuaid said. But if the department demonstrates that it isn't worthy of that trust, then it invites judges to look under the hood. That is precisely what happened in Wyoming in weeks when a panel of three federal judges threw out 9 indictments, including some for murder, after an examination of the grand jury proceedings revealed misconduct by Darren Smith, the state's Trump-appointed U.S. attorney. The judges ruled that Mr. Smith, who was in his first prosecutorial post after serving as a state senator and executive at the Christian Broadcasting Network, had addressed a panel of grand jurors at the federal courthouse in Casper on March 16. In remarks that broke with prosecutors' typical nuance and restraint, he told the grand jurors that they were about to hear evidence concerning bad guys and murderers who did what you are going to hear about. He added for good measure that the last grand jury to have sat in the courthouse returned an indictment in only 3 minutes. Things got even stranger, the judges found, after the grand jurors had started hearing evidence. During a break in the presentation, Mr. Smith returned to the grand jury room, handed out his business cards to members of the panel, and invited them to reach out to him the judges said. In the end, a new grand jury, one that Mr. Smith had never spoken to, recharged the cases that had been thrown out. But such behavior could have easily resulted in a U.S. attorney stepping down or being fired. Instead, the Senate confirmed Mr. Smith's nomination on May 18, just 3 days after the judges issued their ruling, dismissing the cases and exposing his transgressions. Part of the problem, legal experts say, is that Mr. Trump has hired inexperienced loyalists to fill senior roles in the Justice Department, even as hundreds of career prosecutors have departed, either by their own choice or because they were forced out for having worked on cases that ran afoul of the president. Sonny Rollins, giant of the jazz saxophone, is dead at 95. Even by the standards of music that prizes individuality, he stood out as both a musician and a personality. Sonny Rollins, whose forceful and imaginative approach to the tenor saxophone made him one of the dominant jazz musicians of the post-World War II era, died at his home in Woodstock, New York on Monday. He was 95. His death was announced in a statement from his publicist, Terry Hint. Even by the standards of a music that prizes individuality, Mr. Rollins stood out as both a musician and a personality. In the late 1940s, when most young jazz saxophonists favored a light tone with minimal vibrato, he developed a fat, full-bodied sound that was a throwback to the older style of Coleman Hawkins, the first great tenor saxophonist in jazz. In the late 1950s, when his career as a bandleader was just getting off the ground, Mr. Collins abruptly began a hiatus that lasted more than 2 years. Mostly, he explained later, because he was not satisfied with the quality of his playing. Mr. Rollins came of age when a new kind of jazz known as bebop was in ascendance, and from the start, his playing was suffused with bebop's harmonic sophistication and rhythmic daring. To classify him as a bebopper, however, would be an oversimplification. Over the years, he flirted with the avant-garde, jazz rock fusion, and other styles. But with his ferocious energy, his penchant for playing the unexpected note at the unexpected moment, and his unusual sound, sometimes harsh and mocking, sometimes lush and romantic, he was ultimately unclassifiable. "The music I play is too big to be put into any one style," he told an interviewer in 2002. "Every time I pick up the horn, I want to hear something fresh." Sonny Rollins was born in 1930. Is museum wall text the next political background? The Smithsonian has changed or eliminated some interpretive language that typically accompanies exhibited artworks. Critics call this self-censorship. There are compelling images of American life currently on display at the Smithsonian's National Portrait Gallery. Photographs of a nude woman receiving a medical injection, a child's empty bedroom, a man's vacant expression. For many of them, the artists had drawn up language to help viewers further understand their intentions and methods. But the gallery's Outwin Bushever portrait competition show, which runs through August, is largely devoid of the descriptive wall text that typically accompanies artworks on display. Many artists received notice last summer that such text would not be part of the exhibition. "I was frustrated," said the photographer Jared Soares, who won second prize for his image of a black man who had been falsely accused of a crime after being misidentified by facial recognition technology. "It strips the photograph of its context, and it is no longer grounded in the story." Wall text has become a flashpoint for debate as the language used by the Smithsonian and other museums is scrutinized for the way it presents context. The Trump White House has demanded that 8 Smithsonian institutions, including the Portrait Gallery, turn over thousands of documents, including wall text, for review as part of an effort to replace divisive or ideologically driven language with unifying historically accurate and constructive descriptions. Conchetta Duncan, a portrait gallery spokeswoman, said wall text was avoided in the competition because the museum is exploring different approaches to labels. Some include quotes or tombstone labels that provide only general information, such as the artist's name and title of the artwork, she said, adding, and this year's labels are an experimental approach that we will evaluate through visitor feedback. Traditionally, museum wall text has been no more controversial than signs pointing visitors to the restrooms, and the Smithsonian still has descriptions placed near objects in most of its galleries, but there have been changes at exhibitions in some museums where the subject could be potentially contentious. Nearly 27,000 people have signed an online petition criticizing the British Museum for recently changing the word Palestine on several displays of ancient artifacts. The museum explained that the term had been inaccurately applied and that Palestine was no longer historically neutral. They revised terminology to Canaan, the kingdoms of Israel and Judah, or Judea, depending on the object's date. Among the most scrutinized texts has been one accompanying President Trump's image in the American President's exhibition at the Portrait Gallery. Several months ago, historians became concerned when language describing his two impeachments was removed as Mr. Trump sought greater control over the institution. The museum said the removal was temporary and part of a wider redesign of the exhibition. Earlier this month, the language returned as part of that revamp, though the reference is shorter and does not say why Mr. Trump was impeached as it had previously. The possibility of more changes at the Smithsonian have led to a grassroots effort to monitor the existing language in Smithsonian museums. Delivery vans clogging the city streets. Amazon sees hope in e-bikes. Brandon Cazano has a driver's license, so in theory, he could be steering an Amazon van around New York City delivering parcels. Instead, he does his deliveries with an Amazon cargo bike out of a hub on the Lower East Side of Manhattan. With vans, it can be hell finding parking, especially in the narrow streets. Mr. Cazano, 21, from the Hamilton Heights section of Manhattan, said on a recent delivery run, "These bikes, they're better. Amazon's dark blue, battery-powered, pedal-assist cargo bikes are now common in parts of Manhattan and Brooklyn. They have four wheels and an enclosed container on the back that can hold over 100 parcels. It takes the bikes two trips to make roughly the same number of deliveries as a van, but they cost significantly less to operate." Amazon declined to say what share of home deliveries in New York are made by the bikes, but Emily Barber, the company's director of global fleet and products, said they were proving to be more efficient than vans on certain routes. "We're optimistic that this is a delivery mode that's here to stay," she said. After a recent expansion, Amazon has over 300 cargo bikes doing same-day deliveries in Manhattan. This month, the company announced a pilot program for the bikes in Washington, D.C., and a spokesman said it was planning pilots in other American cities for this year. E-commerce has increased the number of trucks and vans on New York streets in 2024. 2.5 million packages were delivered a day in New York City, up from 1.8 million 5 years earlier, according to a report from the city's controller. The report also said that the number of truck crashes and injuries increased in areas near the logistics hubs from which home deliveries are made. Safety is one of the reasons that Mayor Zoran Mamdani's administration supports the use of cargo bikes. Main takeaways from Pope Leo's encyclical on AI. In his letter, the first American pontiff called for putting care for humans in the heart of technological change. Pope Leo XIV's major new teaching on safeguarding humanity in the age of artificial intelligence is a forward-looking document, arriving at the precipice of what many see as a new technological age that will profoundly reshape human life. Magnifica Humanitas, or Magnificent Humanity, is the American Pope's first encyclical, a document that is considered one of the most significant papal teachings. Leo signed Magnifica Humanitas on the 135th anniversary of Rerum Novarum, known in English as Rights and Duties of Capital and Labor. That encyclical on labor in the context of the Industrial Revolution was written by Pope Leo XIII, who was the inspiration for Leo XIV's papal name. Like his 19th-century predecessor, the current pope is consciously tackling what is expected to be one of the most pressing issues facing humanity over the course of his papacy. The 42,300-word open letter to the world's 1.4 billion Catholics covers a lot of ground. Here are some of Leo's themes and arguments that stand out. AI is fundamentally not human. Leo describes the field of artificial intelligence as swiftly evolving and with real promise as a valuable tool, but he emphasizes throughout the text that on a profound level, artificial intelligence is not human, however closely it comes to approximating the human mind and even its soul. This view clearly differentiates between machines and humans. It directly counters the view of some AI researchers and thinkers, including some in the room, who have recently raised questions about whether AI systems can actually feel or express human emotion. Humane labor practices and just wages remain essential. AI has already displaced many entry-level jobs, and while the final scope of its eventual impact is far from clear, mass automation of both white-collar and blue-collar work is likely to significantly reshape most sectors of the labor market. Echoing many of his predecessors, including Pope John Paul II, Leo acknowledges that economic and technological systems may undergo radical upheavals over the course of history, but insists that the essential dignity of the worker, which includes fair wages, must remain at the center of any new order. In another section, he condemns new forms of slavery connected to the digital economy, including the young people who work for minimal pay in jobs like data labeling and content moderation, and the even younger ones who labor under dangerous conditions extracting the rare earth materials the industry requires. The bodies of these people are scarred, injured, and worn down so that computational flow may continue uninterruptedly. No technology can take away the dignity of ordinary human beings. The Vatican invited people from Silicon Valley to the formal introduction of the encyclical on Monday, including notably Christopher Ola,

use, Leo writes elsewhere in the text. There are rights that apply to everyone simply by virtue of being human. The document uses the word dignity 100 times. Beware the temptation of erecting a new Tower of Babel. The biblical story of the Tower of Babel recurs as a touchstone. The account appears in the book of Genesis and describes the world in which a unified human population that speaks only one language decides to build a tower whose top reaches to the heavens in order to exert its own power and domination. In response, God scatters the people across the earth in what serves as an origin story for the existence of different languages and cultures. Leo uses the Tower of Babel as an illustration of the pitfalls of pursuing uniformity and standardization and the limits of ambitious undertakings that appear able to compete with the claims of religion. As many aspects of global culture homogenize and technology becomes a kind of universal language, Leo's call for humility and diversity stands in contrast. It's also a reminder that many of the seemingly new ethical and social challenges posed by AI have ancient roots. The Pope cites research and makes concrete recommendations. For all its sweeping moral force, Magnifica Humanitas is also a practical document showing how Leo is focused on pastoral care for the church's hundreds of millions of families. It surveys research on the impact of technology on child development, including how early and unsupervised access to cell phones leaves children vulnerable to addiction, bullying, and sexual exploitation. Other topics include the regulation of data ownership and the use of AI-related weapons in war. Human life is beautiful. The title of Magnifica Humanitas says it all. In the end, Leo is less interested in technology than in humanity. Humans are flawed, vulnerable, and finite, the Pope writes. We are increasingly inferior to the technology we have created if we measure in only cold terms of performance. But the Pope writes with great affection for humans. The text ends with a wish that we may bear witness to the grandeur of humanity in which God has made his dwelling. We turn now to the editorial pages of the New York Times for Wednesday, May 27, 2026. Opinion, Thomas L. Friedman. It's crow, Mr. Trump, not lobster. Thomas L. Friedman is an opinion columnist for the New York Times. Only two questions remain regarding U.S. war with Iran. One, how big a plate of crow will President Trump have to eat to end this conflict with at least some achievements? And two, will he tell us the crow he's eating is lobster or filet mignon? Personally, I am fine if Trump has to eat a pile of crow. For instance, the unconditional surrender of Iran that he promised will not be coming his way if it results in Iran relinquishing its roughly 1,000 pounds of near-weapons-grade uranium. It would take the immediate threat of an Iranian bomb off the table, and that would be a very good thing. But please spare me the nonsense that Trump has secured a perfect and delicious deal, because securing that highly enriched uranium will not only leave the vile, murderous Islamic Republic regime in power and still holding some 10 tons of low-enriched uranium, but actually strengthen it in troubling ways. For starters, Trump, Vice President J.D. Vance, Secretary of Defense Pete Hegseth, and Secretary of State Marco Rubio will all be remembered as the team that gave the Islamic Republic a second lease on life just when it was more on the ropes than ever with its own people. That's because the only way Iran will relinquish that near bomb-grade uranium will be as part of a deal that over time lifts the U.S. blockade on Iran's oil exports and the whole web of U.S. economic sanctions on Tehran. That relief will provide the regime with a huge injection of cash that it will use to buy off or continue to repress its opponents at home and to fuel its proxies in Lebanon, Iraq, and Yemen. Trump launched this war of choice with the transformational goal of regime change,
Robert Litwack.

0: an arms control expert and the author of Rogue States and U.S. Foreign Policy, told me he is on the verge of ending it through a transactional deal that will be a variant of the agreement Obama negotiated in 2015 and Trump recklessly jettisoned in 2018 that constrained Iran's nuclear ambitions. Such a transactional deal, leaving the regime in power, will be anathema to the pro-Trump hardliners who define the threat from Iran as deriving from the character of its regime, Litwack added. Because Trump and his national security team did no apparent scenario building before the war, relying only promises of Prime Minister Benjamin Netanyahu of Israel that the Iranian regime would fall like a house of cards after a few weeks of heavy bombing, they failed to anticipate what Iran might do with its back against the wall. The first was to close the Strait of Hormuz, the vital oil shipping lane through which roughly 20% of the world's crude oil has to pass, a move that sent the price you pay at the pump soaring. With just some drones, cruise missiles, and Revolutionary Guards and speedboats firing machine guns, Iran discovered it could put the U.S. economy and many others in a chokehold. To put it another way, Trump and Netanyahu assumed their multi-billion-dollar giant weapons systems could be used to bomb Iran into relinquishing its ingredients for a weapon of mass destruction. Accidentally, though, they enabled Iran to discover it had a weapon of mass disruption, cheap drones that could close the Strait of Hormuz. Now and forever, Iranians will know that we know that Tehran can shut off the world's most important oil tap anytime it wants. This new source of leverage for the Iranian regime is priceless. Trump's failure to anticipate this is no accident. It is because he thinks he knows everything, when he doesn't at all. Remember when Trump and Vance lectured Ukraine's President Volodymyr Zelensky in the Oval Office last year, telling him that he had no cards and essentially had to submit to the will of Trump's man-crush Vladimir Putin? Imagine if Trump and Vance had instead been curious and humble and asked Zelensky, "Volodymyr, your ability to resist the Russian superpower has been amazing. What cards have you been able to play to do that?" Zelensky would have said, "Mr. Trump, Mr. Vance, let me tell you how drones have reshaped the modern battlefield and enabled the small to act big and the weak to act strong." Maybe then Trump might have asked Hegseth before he started this war with huge strikes, "Hey, Pete, what if Iran pulls a Ukraine and just tosses a few $30,000 drones into the Strait of Hormuz and shuts it down? Then what do we do?" Because Trump apparently never asked that question, and Hegseth was too ignorant or afraid to, Iran's Revolutionary Guards regime has achieved the functional equivalent of a nuclear weapon through its ability to strangle the global economy by closing the Strait of Hormuz and to hold hostage the oil and civil infrastructure of the Gulf states, Litwack said. What Trump also never asked was, what if Iran responds to U.S. airstrikes by trying to hit the oil infrastructure of America's Arab Gulf allies, the UAE, Saudi Arabia, Qatar, Kuwait, and Bahrain? That is exactly what Iran did, among other things, with drone and cruise missile attacks in March. Reuters reported Iran knocked out 17% of Qatar's liquefied natural gas, LNG, export capacity, causing an estimated $20 billion in lost annual revenue and threatening supplies in Europe and Asia. It added, the repairs will sideline 12.8 million tons per year of LNG for 3 to 5 years. 3 to 5 years. Basically, Iran told America's vulnerable Arab Gulf oil state allies the geostrategic equivalent of that line from The Wizard of Oz, when the Wicked Witch of the West says to the scarecrow made of straw, "How about a little fire, scarecrow?" Now you understand why the Arab oil producers absolutely do not want to see Trump restarting the war, and how Tehran is using that as leverage in its negotiations with Washington. Here's what else both Iran and its allies can also see. Trump is not a mentally stable person, and therefore he and his America cannot be counted on. The latest evidence is a proposal that Trump tossed out over the weekend that was so unhinged it had to have come from someone sitting next to him at the Mar-a-Lago bar. Trump said in a Truth Social post that in light of all the work done by the United States to try and pull this very complex puzzle together, he was mandatorily requesting that all countries immediately sign the Abraham Accords. The list included Turkey, whose leader detests Netanyahu and already has ties with Israel, Pakistan, which has long harbored animosity toward Israel, Jordan and Egypt, which both already have peace treaties with Israel, so why would they need to join the Abraham Accords, and Saudi Arabia, which has made it abundantly clear that the only way it will or should normalize relations with Israel is if Israel opens a pathway with Palestinians toward a two-state solution. Trump even claimed that several allies told him they would be honored if Iran itself were to join the Accords. If Iran signs, it will be the most important deal that any of these great but always in conflict countries will ever sign, he wrote. Nothing in the past or in the future will surpass it. On what planet of the Milky Way galaxy would this regime in Tehran, which is practically founded on hatred of Israel, just up and make peace with it after this war? The whole thing was so ridiculous, juvenile, and unvetted by any experts that it had to have left our Israeli and Arab allies deeply worried that their American protector is led by a truly unstable man. So let me end with what I said the day Trump and Netanyahu started this war. Nothing would improve the future of the Middle East more than if this terrible regime in Tehran were toppled and its nuclear ambitions eliminated. But to accomplish that, you needed to have a very sophisticated plan and to have thought through all the different scenarios and enlisted as many allies and as much global legitimacy as possible, because this would be hard and would take time. Trump and his clown car team did none of that. Yes, they brought immense military force to bear and damaged Iran's nuclear and conventional military capabilities. Those are very good things. And if Trump can get the near bomb-grade uranium out, that would be an even better thing. But his supporters shouldn't fool themselves or our allies. Even if he achieves those things, he will now have to pay for them by giving one of the world's worst regimes a new lease on life, a permanent stranglehold over critical world oil supplies, and the resources to continue making terrible mischief in the region. So please don't tell me this is lobster or filet mignon. Opinion, guest essay, doctors, this is why our patients are using ChatGPT. This by Helen Ouyang. Dr. Ouyang is an emergency physician and an associate professor at Columbia. Several months ago, I got the results back from some routine blood tests, and let's just say several numbers that were a tad too high. My doctor advised continued diet and exercise and signed off on the results. For the past couple of years, though, my numbers have been inching up, and I was frustrated that I couldn't seem to do much about them. I requested a phone call from my doctor. Surely she had better advice than what she wrote, but she messaged back that if I wanted to discuss my results, I had to set up another appointment. So I did what everyone does in this day and age. I turned to artificial intelligence. With low expectations, I typed my lab results into ChatGPT. As both a physician and a patient, I found the experience startling, not because ChatGPT dazzled me with its scientific knowledge, but because it behaved the way I wish modern medicine and its practitioners still would. I had always assumed the human side of medicine was the part AI couldn't touch. Sure, I know doctors are turning to AI to help them break bad news, since patients seem to find messages crafted by bots more empathetic than those written by doctors. But in practice, what I thought really mattered was that a person was delivering that care. The chatbot didn't just spit back generic advice. It asked questions about my daily life and figured out what I could realistically change. It suggested a short walk immediately after eating, something I'd never taken seriously. When I inquired about doing a longer activity, it told me that would likely offer only marginal benefit. Its recommendations were manageable and easy to follow. I sheepishly asked a silly question if eating my vitamin gummies after my post-meal walks would raise my blood sugar. It asked me to upload the link to the specific product, and it did a close analysis of its ingredients. No, it would not. I felt comfortable telling it that there was no way I was taking some of its suggestions, consuming Metamucil drinks or another psyllium husk powder concoction. No, thank you. And it responded with understanding and offered me alternatives. No offense taken. Of course, as a doctor, I know when to question the chatbot, when to ignore it. Many other patients don't. But I could also ask the same question over and over, and the chatbot never seemed annoyed or judgmental. Most important, it kept cheering me on. Precisely the kind of steady, relational care we keep insisting only humans can provide. Recently, I met a patient living with a highly curable form of cancer. Every week, he would ask a chatbot if his cancer could be cured. He already knew the answer. He just longed for regular reassurance. As a doctor, I was a little embarrassed to be using ChatGPT, but every interaction with, say, Open Evidence, a professional medical AI tool, felt cold and sterile. It referred to me as if I were a case report, not a person with preferences and habits. I realized what was winning me over about ChatGPT wasn't its ability to sift through the latest studies or diagnose my ailments, but its unwavering messages of empathy and encouragement, its endless willingness to listen, and its patience. It's not human, but it can model some traits we value most in human interaction. I followed ChatGPT's advice, and when my blood work improved, ChatGPT affirmed my progress and urged me to keep going. I doubt I would have made those changes, much less stuck with them, without that sustained back and forth. I certainly hadn't before. It's a grim fact of American medicine today that doctors can't come close to a chatbot's availability. And when the healthcare system can't reliably offer time, attentiveness, and compassion, patients will go searching for them somewhere else, even from a machine we assumed could never feel human. AI may not replace doctors, but it will change what patients expect from us. Doctors need to adapt. My experience with the ChatGPT has already shifted how I interact with patients in the ER, with only minutes to piece together fragments of their circumstances. When a patient asks the same question repeatedly, I try to listen for what's behind it. Maybe she's not after more medical facts. With that, we conclude today's reading of The New York Times for Wednesday, May 27, 2026. Thank you for joining me. This is Mary Horvath.
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2: 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It is a safe place to share ideas, thoughts, and feelings, as all information shared is confidential. 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Contact Anthony Griffin at 216-658-4675 for more info. Again, that's Anthony Griffin at 216-658-4675. Staying Connected. The Staying Connected group is a monthly meeting held for 6 months for clients that have completed the Vision of Success program. Staying Connected gives clients additional opportunities to hear from speakers and receive ongoing support from their peers who are sharing similar experiences. Contact Stephanie O'Donnell at 216-658-4679 for more info.

This is Annie Wu, and I'll be reading the May 2026 issue of Prevention Magazine. A Growth Mindset. Flowers really can boost your mood. Scientists have actually proved it. They also attract pollinators like bees, hummingbirds, and butterflies that fertilize plants to contribute to a balanced ecosystem and help food crops thrive. Plant a garden or buy potted blossoms for your deck or windowsill. You'll create a pretty, peaceful space for yourself and a buffet for these beneficial creatures. Pollinators will pop into any flower for a sip or two, but they especially gravitate toward bright colors and tubular native blooms, such as petunia and honeysuckle. What nurses want you to know. Some of these unsung superheroes share tips to make healing easier. Nurses are essential, but they don't tend to get the glory that internists and surgeons do. In honor of National Nurses Month in May, we're showing love to these under-the-radar health professionals. Yes, they'll take care of you and your loved ones no matter what, but it's good to know the best way to communicate with these harried champions, as well as what they can do for you or the one you love. Nurses' insights are invaluable, as navigating our healthcare system can be a challenge whether you're dealing with a medical emergency or just trying to book a doctor's appointment. Even the most caring doctors can be hard to reach or may have only a minute. Nurses typically spend more time with patients and do a lot of heavy lifting to advocate for their needs, which gives them insight into the best ways to get things done. Quote, "Nurses are the eyes and ears and backbone of healthcare," says Amy Varley, a registered nurse in Toronto and the co-author of The Wisdom of Nurses. We're giving nurses around the country a paper megaphone so they can share their thoughts. We don't judge you. When it comes to your health, there's no such thing as a dumb question, says Heather Maniza, a nurse advocate at Guardian Nurses Healthcare Advocates. If a nurse can't give you an answer, they'll connect you with a person who can. No matter what you bring up at an appointment, nurses are likely to have heard it before. You may feel self-conscious about having yet another yeast infection or asking about addiction concerns, but nurses are trained to deal with issues patients think are gross or scary. If you feel judged, ask for a different nurse. They need your full honesty to make decisions such as whether to administer a particular drug. We don't want you to stay out of it. When a family member of yours is in the hospital, nurses welcome your participation. You can do something as simple as ask, "Can you show me how to help today?" says Brianna Hetland, PhD and ICU nurse scientist. Quote, "The patient finds comfort in you, and you have more power in healing than you realize. You don't need medical knowledge to be the biggest advocate." There are perks to being nice. Treating a nurse with kindness is a sign of basic respect, of course, but it's also the best way to get what you want, says Teresa Brown, a Pittsburgh-based nurse and the author of the New York Times bestseller, The Shift. Quote, "Think about how you react when someone is going off on you. All you want to do is get out of the room," says Brown. Nurses are human, too. They're also seeing a lot of angry patients and family members. Research shows a rise in assaults on nurses over the past few years. Translation? When you make a nurse's life easier, they'll be more motivated to make you a priority, from helping communicate to your doctor the urgency you're feeling about an issue, she seemed really worried about this, to assisting you in snagging a fresh pitcher of ice-cold water. There's a reason we enforce the rules. Nurses get it. Some hospital policies may be frustrating, but they want you to trust them. The rules were created for your safety, so mask up and use hand sanitizer if that's the protocol. And, quote, "pay attention to what the staff is telling you. Don't say, get out of bed unless you're told you can,"
advises Betty Long, the president and founder of Guardian Nurses Healthcare Advocates. And one of the nurses' most universal pet peeves is when people stop by the hospital while they are sick. So remember that FaceTime is a much better option than visiting your loved one in person if you're feeling less than healthy. We are masters of the system. Nurses do much more than help patients feel better. They are the ultimate connectors. They can give you info on what will help you feel more in control, such as telling you when daily rounds happen so you can have a family member there at that time. If you get a scary or confusing diagnosis, a nurse can connect you with a patient navigator. Patient navigators are typically no cost and exist to provide education, support, and advocacy. We care a lot. If nurses seem officious, it's not because they're uncaring, says Rachel Smith, a registered nurse in Connecticut who serves on the Emergency Nurses Association board. In fact, the opposite is true. Quote, if we seem distant and unemotional, it's likely a defense mechanism amid the constant changing of gears. At the end of the day, we know it's best if we try to remain as calm as possible, Smith explains. Given the national nursing shortage and the increased mental and physical demand on nurses, they want you to know that they're doing their best with limited resources. Quote, the simplest thank you can be the fuel that gets me through the day, says Hetland. When someone is willing to share their feelings with a superior of mine, it makes an even bigger difference. Vacation RX. Shh. Take a quietcation. Powering down and choosing to be delightfully unstimulated is a boon for your well-being and the perfect mid-year reset. There's a new travel trend, and we're booking our tickets ASAP, combining two good-for-you factors, much-needed relaxation and, this is key, a digital detox. Is an antidote to the controlled chaos of daily life and those endlessly pinging devices. Vacationers are seeking out quietcations to maximize the health perks of time off, including better concentration, relief from burnout, and less stress. Enjoying being sedate and unconnected in this way also provides a respite from some of the negative effects of too much screen time, such as increased loneliness, sleep troubles, eye strain, and headaches. Once you notice how good going a bit off the grid feels, you might adopt better habits when you plug back in. Radio silence is not strictly required on a quietcation, but the goal is to take conscious steps to minimize digital distractions, whether that means surrendering devices upon arrival or leaving them behind as you go about your day. The fewer text and email interruptions you are subjected to, the more appreciative of what's around you and primed for relaxation you'll be. You'll also want to lean toward activities that won't rev up your nervous system, such as zoning out to the sound of waves on a beach and exploring less crowded sites or museums. Spending time in cultural institutions and learning new things can improve cognition and mental health, research suggests. You in? Here are some ideas. For DIYers, simply schedule a trip. It could be a week, a long weekend, or even just an overnight. Then power down once you arrive. You can make it easier on yourself by heading to a destination you know will have limited cell or Wi-Fi service, such as Big Sur or Joshua Tree National Park, both in California, and where there will be plenty of time and space for deep breaths, long walks, and reveling in natural beauty. If you want to be totally device-free, plan excursions or activities before you go, e.g., visiting a crafts market, going kayaking or hiking, reading by the pool, and be sure to print out directions so you won't need to consult a device. Paper maps may be available where you're staying. If it's not feasible to go completely dark,
block off time to scan your text messages and email for anything truly urgent so your mind can remain at ease the rest of the time. 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These are getaways to places that support guided group activities without devices and with minimal conversation. Kripalu in the Berkshire Mountains, for instance, offers weekend-long silent retreats that include yoga classes, meditation, and writing practices that help you explore your thoughts and feelings. 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Note that silent retreats can be uncomfortable for some, especially at first, so if you're new to the practice, having some planned activities can help you adjust and tune in to your internal voice. Need a kid-free zone? We love the littles, but traveling with them isn't exactly chill. Still, you can bring yours and enjoy some tech-free peace and quiet. Many all-inclusive resorts have kids' clubs or other supervised activities they can attend while you unwind. This mini quietcation allows you to find pockets of me time you wouldn't get if you were doing all the child wrangling yourself. Some hotel chains, such as Marriott, have properties with kids' clubs and all-inclusive Club Med has locations across the globe with supervised programs for children. Also, check out Nickelodeon Hotels and Resorts in Mexico, the Dominican Republic, and Turkey. A location in Orlando, Florida, is slated to open in 2028. Prevention Wellness, the real deal. News or noise? Emaciated eyebrows, microdosing, weight loss meds, and whether that muscle powder is actually magic, by Stephanie Dolgoff. I've heard that creatine helps build muscle. Should I be taking it? You certainly don't need to take a creatine supplement, even if you've been working hard with weights or resistance bands to build muscle and bone mass. But the trending compound, it's mostly found naturally in your muscles, can have some benefits, especially as you age, when you work out, or simply in terms of helping you function at your best. Quote, creatine acts like a quick charge battery for your muscles, says Yasi Ansari, MS, a registered dietitian based in Los Angeles. When you increase your stores of creatine and phosphocreatine, it helps your body generate energy faster between short, intense bursts of activity. If, say, you've noticed that you've started to drag by the end of a pickleball match, says Ansari, creatine may help you maintain quick movements or power behind your serve. Or if you swim for exercise, it may support muscle power during sprints in the water. This means that taking a creatine supplement does not build muscle, but it can keep you working out longer, and that helps build muscle. If your muscles can generate energy and recover faster, quote, you can do more when you're being active, and that helps you build greater strength and power over time, Ansari says. Creatine works best at building lean muscle when combined with resistance training, research has found.
If you're generally concerned about age-related muscle loss or are noticing declines in strength or energy, says Ansari, it's worth having a conversation with your doctor. Quote, as women get older, they may notice that everyday movements like climbing stairs and carrying groceries feel more tiring or require more effort. Creatine can help support muscle power, which is key for maintaining physical functionality and independence. Creatine does not work in a vacuum, though. Quote, it's one of the most well-researched and reliable supplements, Ansari says, but you still need to eat right, and, quote, this means getting enough carbs, protein, and healthy fats throughout the day. If you want to try creatine, creatine monohydrate is the best studied and most effective form. Usually, Ansari suggests a dose of 5 grams to our clients. But the industry is not well regulated, so look for a brand that's third-party tested or dietitian recommended. I've noticed that my eyebrows have thinned over the years. Will an eyebrow serum help? A serum might help, depending on what ingredients it contains. Women with disappearing eyebrows are legion. With age, brows can become thinner, sparser, and paler. This is due at least in part to sex hormones, particularly estrogen. When levels of it start to decline during perimenopause, the hormones that regulate the growth phase of hair follicles can become unbalanced. Another culprit is aggressive overplucking in days gone by. Blame all those gorgeous 90s supermodels with their thin, arched eyebrows. The most reliably effective serum for growing thicker brows is prescription Bimatoprost, brand name Lattice, says Mona Gohara, MD, a dermatologist and a clinical professor in the Department of Dermatology at Yale School of Medicine. Quote, it is FDA approved for eyelashes, but commonly used off-label on brows, she says. It mimics natural chemicals in the body that help control things like inflammation and blood flow, Dr. Gohara explains. This prolongs the growth phase of the follicle and can increase hair shaft thickness. Over-the-counter options are, quote, a crowded mixed quality category and there's a lot of hype, Dr. Gohara says. Most products are primarily conditioning formulas that simply improve the appearance of existing hairs. She does like Obagi Nusil Eyebrow Boosting Serum, which works similarly to Bimatoprost. Quote, I've used it myself with tremendous results, she notes. Look for products that contain a prostaglandin analog such as isopropyl clopidogrel and or peptides such as myristoyl pentapeptide 17 and acetatetrapeptide 3, Dr. Gohara says. There are ingredients that support follicles and or hydrate hairs, such as panthenol, aka provitamin B5, biotinoyl tripeptide 1, amino acids, and niacinamide, but they have not been shown to enhance growth. No matter which product you choose, be patient. Quote, you typically need 6 to 8 weeks to see early changes and 3 to 4 months before you can fairly assess the results, says Dr. Gohara. If follicles are permanently damaged from overplucking, no hair will regrow from them. But serums can help existing hairs remain in the growth phase and hence visible longer, and they can make brows look thicker. Serums are generally safe, but know that those that contain growth ingredients can cause pigment changes on skin around the brow. Check with a derm before using them if you have dark skin. They can also cause redness, itching, dryness, and hair growth in places to which they spread. Dr. Gohara advises using a small amount of serum, keeping it away from your eyes, and stopping if you see irritation or pigment changes. I see people on social media talking about how they're microdosing GLP-1 meds. Does this work? Is it safe? Microdosing GLP-1s is definitely a hot topic. It involves taking smaller than normal doses of the popular weight loss and diabetes meds in hopes of losing weight with fewer side effects,
lowering inflammation, and getting other possible benefits. The problem is there are no clinical studies showing it to be effective or safe. Still, the rumored upsides are enticing enough for many to give microdosing a go, including some who don't qualify for a prescription because, for example, their blood sugar levels are fine or they don't weigh enough. People are microdosing in a few ways. Some who do have an RX are simply taking a smaller amount than prescribed, while others are getting non-FDA-approved versions of the drugs from compounding pharmacies in smaller doses than those at which the meds have been proven to work. For people who don't qualify medically for GLP-1s, getting them through one of these pharmacies, sometimes via telehealth services, tends to be easier than doing so via traditional channels. So what do we know about whether microdosing works? Not much. All the clinical trials have found that for the meds to be effective, whether for weight loss or to manage type 2 diabetes, the dose must be gradually increased to a specific therapeutic level before changes in the body start to occur. Some doctors believe a small number of patients can get the drug's benefits from a lower dose, but so far there's no research on how low the dose can go and for whom low doses might be helpful. Not everyone who is microdosing is doing it to lose weight, even if that seems to be the biggest reason. Another conversation on social media centers on the idea that microdosing GLP-1s may improve longevity. At therapeutic doses, GLP-1s do have an impact on factors known to affect length of life. They reduce inflammation, improve insulin sensitivity, and lower the risk of heart disease. Or rather, they have these effects in people who have metabolic diseases and/or carry a lot of weight, the only groups in which they have been studied. No science yet shows that teensy GLP-1 doses will have similar benefits or otherwise help people who are healthy and/or don't have very high body weights. And many doctors are concerned by the fact that some people are treating serious prescription meds like casual supplements, believing that taking tiny doses of the drugs can't hurt them. There are risks to the practice, including imprecise dosing, prefilled pens don't dispense microdoses, and side effects. Plus, it's not known if microdosing will have a long-term impact on how a person's hormones function. Until there's more evidence, most providers say it's smart to hold off. You feel fine. Who has time? No one loves cancer screenings, but if you're dawdling for any reason, keep reading. There are age-based tests for cancers that are treatable or preventable when signs are caught early. Meet three people who are glad they didn't wait. Their families are too. By Lindsay Karp. When the words, "they found cancer," popped up in my text messages in March 2024, a normal weekday turned into what felt like a nightmare. The text was from my husband, who was only 45. We'd never imagined we'd be dealing with a cancer diagnosis in our 40s, with young kids at home and so much to look forward to. It was an awful, terrifying day of not knowing. After a stressful few weeks of procedures, testing, and worrying over what-ifs, we learned that his colonoscopy had found his cancer while it was still treatable. Our story had a happy ending. Still, our experience was a powerful reminder for both of us of how important screenings are, even when you feel healthy or practically invincible. Data shows that standard recommended screenings work, period. But though tests for many conditions keep improving, research shows that fewer people are getting them. In the Prevent Cancer Foundation's 2025 Early Detection Survey, only 51% of U.S. adults said they'd had a routine screening in the past year, a 10 percentage point drop from the previous year, says Jody Hoyos, CEO of the foundation. We should all get at least one such screening per year, as annual skin cancer and twice annual oral cancer checks count too, says Hoyos. Quote, "The screening rates are not where we want them to be," she says.
fear of a cancer diagnosis and fear of the screening itself were significant deterrents, especially for people in medically underserved communities, the survey found. Lack of awareness of the recommended ages at which to get screened plays a part as well, she adds. That said, once people knew the benefits of early detection, 73% said they'd be more likely to schedule a screening. Quote, awareness is a big piece of it, Hoyos says, adding that people, quote, just don't know what they need to be doing. She says public health agencies and medical providers should be stepping up efforts to get the word out, and that word of mouth from friends and family can help too. Quote, we have to lean on all the places messages can be delivered and received. Acting early saves lives. Finding cancer in its earliest stages, while you might not have any symptoms, gives you the best chance of survival, experts say. Understanding that by getting screened, you're giving yourself the option of treating any cancer that might be found could help allay any fears you may have related to screening. Quote, almost half of cancer deaths are due to the five cancers for which we have very good screening tests, says Andrew Wolf, MD, Professor Emeritus of Medicine at the University of Virginia School of Medicine and Chair of the American Cancer Society's Screening Guideline Development Group. These include colon, lung, breast, prostate, and cervical cancers. Remarkably, screenings for cervical cancer and colon cancer can detect and remove precancerous cells or growths, too. Quote, this prevents them from ever becoming cancer, Dr. Wolf says. If you do the math, a lot of cancer deaths are potentially preventable. There are good reasons screenings are recommended at specific ages. Scientific panels review research studies and discuss the findings to agree upon the optimal age at which each kind of screening should begin, revisiting the issue when there's meaningful new science. For example, in May 2021, the United States Preventive Services Task Force, USPSTF, the agency that makes the age recommendations, lowered the recommended age for first colon cancer screening from 50 to 45 because of increased colorectal cancer rates in young people, including a 51% increase in rates of it among adults under 55 from 1994 to 2014. Then, in April 2024, it changed the recommended age for first mammogram from 50 to 40 because of a rising incidence of breast cancer among younger women. Says Dr. Wolf, quote, for the person at average risk for these cancers and in average health, these age recommendations make a tremendous amount of sense. If you have a family history of any condition, your risk of it may be higher. Your doctor can help you decide whether it makes sense for you to start screening earlier. Take the win. In addition to other common excuses for not getting screened, being too busy, needing someone to watch the kids, figuring it can be dealt with next year, as well as the issue of affordability for many Americans, psychological factors can hold people back. These can include varieties of magical thinking, such as, my family doesn't get cancer, and I eat a super healthy diet, so I couldn't possibly get sick. These situations may lower the risk of some diseases, but they don't eliminate it entirely. Plain old worry or fear also keeps people from making their appointments. Quote, when people have general anxiety about cancer or other serious health problems, getting a screening makes them worry, says Karen Lynn Cassaday, PhD, owner of the Anxiety Treatment Center of Greater Chicago and the author of Freedom from Health Anxiety. The fear can feel immediate and severe, she says, and can trigger superstitious thoughts that convince someone that if they're screened, they'll get bad news. E.g., I've never been sick, but now that everything is going well, I bet I'll get cancer. Quote, the brain can't tell the difference between real and imagined threats, Cassaday explains. Of course, working through your worries or being anxious and getting screened anyway
is a far better way to go than avoiding it all and potentially missing a chance to treat a disease at its earliest stages. Cassaday suggests scheduling regular appointments with your doctor and booking recommended screenings while you're at the office. Quote, a good question to ask your healthcare provider is, what would you recommend for any patient like me? She says. Hoyos notes that family and friends can help someone who is anxious about testing by sharing their experiences and offering to go with them to an appointment. Need a little extra inspiration? Below, three people reveal why they're thankful every day that they booked their screenings. I cried knowing how lucky I was. Josh Karp, 47, Philadelphia. The screening? Colonoscopy. I'm a physician and I always tell my patients to get their screenings. So even though I had no family history of colon cancer and felt healthy, I scheduled my first colonoscopy after my 45th birthday, which was soon after they had lowered the recommended age from 50. I assumed I'd take the day off, be in and out, and not have to think about it for another 10 years. When I woke from the procedure, the doctor told me he had removed two small polyps from my colon. These are most often benign, and they're routinely taken care of during a colonoscopy. But he had also found a much larger one on the right side that would have to be removed by a specialist. I was frustrated that I'd have to take more time off, but I assumed that I'd have the larger polyp addressed the following week and be back at work the next day. After the follow-up procedure, the surgeon said he'd removed the entire larger polyp successfully, and I breathed a sigh of relief. But 3 days later, I got the pathology results, which showed that the polyp had contained cancer cells. My whole body went numb from fear as I texted my wife. My first thought was that I was going to die. I imagined my wife and children at my younger son's orchestra concert and my older son's bar mitzvah without me there. Our future plans suddenly seemed out of reach. But I quickly pulled myself together and thought about what I told my patients when they received similar results. The fact that it had been found now, as opposed to sometime in the future, meant that my likelihood of survival was better. Hours later, tests confirmed that the cancer had not progressed to other organs. I began to feel cautiously optimistic. There was still a lot to go through, and I did my best to remain hopeful. I had another surgery the following week in which the entire right part of my colon was removed. They wanted to test it to be sure no cancer cells had been left behind. Over the next week, as I healed and we waited for those results, my wife and I visited two nearby art museums, which helped me appreciate the importance of slowing down and focusing on the beauty in life. Luckily, the tests showed that the cancer had not gone beyond the area of the colon that had been removed and had not spread to the lymph nodes in my colon either. I cried knowing how lucky I was that the guidelines had changed just in time for my cancer to be caught before it had metastasized. Had I waited until I was 50, it would have spread and there would have been a high likelihood that I would not have survived. I often have patients who complain about the prep required for colonoscopy, and it's true that it is no fun. But now I say, I did the prep 3 times in 15 days, so I get it. But ultimately, that test saved my life. At my son's bar mitzvah last fall, we took a moment to appreciate good health. I was given a second chance. Teresa Daniels, 57, Winchester, Kentucky. The screening? Low-dose CT scan for smokers and former smokers. As a child of the 1970s, I was exposed to secondhand smoke for most of my early life, and I began smoking in high school. I eventually became a nurse, working in various departments, including labor and delivery and the ER. I tried to quit smoking all through my adult years, but it was always a struggle. It wasn't until 4 years ago when I found an app called QuitSure that used a behavior modification approach that I was finally able to stop smoking for good. That was just 5 months before I got a screening that changed my life. At a work event in 2022, the medical director of our local health department mentioned that the year before,
the USPSTF had made a change. People who had smoked the equivalent of at least a pack of cigarettes a day for 20 years, as I had, should start screening for lung cancer at 50 instead of what had

probably wouldn't happen to me. At the next scan, however, the nodule had grown larger and changed shape. "We've got to work fast and furious," the doctor told me. Before I could even process everything, the pulmonologist ordered imaging and a biopsy, and a few days later I was officially diagnosed with lung cancer. "I'm going to die," I thought. I'd never worked in oncology, so I wasn't up on the latest advancements in cancer treatment. In that moment, I believed I had maybe a couple of years to live. The cancer was in the upper lobe of my left lung, but it touched the membrane enclosing the lungs. I was told that this meant that if we didn't start treating it, it would soon spread, likely invading other organs. I also learned that, thank goodness, there were many more treatment options than there had been years before. I was scared, but I focused on getting the cancer out of me before it grew anymore. I had the entire upper left lobe of my lung removed. I was in pain, but right after surgery, I read lungs were pink in the pathology report. That made me hopeful because it showed that my lung tissue, aside from the area that had been removed, had returned to a healthy appearance since I'd quit smoking. All that effort to quit had been worth it. I returned home after 5 days, short of breath. I had to minimize my activity. I also needed help with things like making meals and showering, and my body needed lots of rest. But 6 weeks after surgery, I was able to return to work. At that time, I began chemotherapy followed by immunotherapy, which was all much more manageable than I had expected. In fact, I worked throughout the treatment and posted on Facebook after every round of chemo. 10 more to go, I'd say, aiming to communicate to others facing a cancer diagnosis. You got this. Don't be scared. The Kentucky Hospital Association used my story for an early detection awareness campaign, and I help out at events including Lung Force Advocacy Day. I'll continue to talk about this because I was given a second chance, and I feel that it's my job to raise awareness of the importance of early detection. Cancer taught me to live in the moment, and it strengthened my Christian faith. If I can be the voice to save one person, that is exactly what I will do. I fought so I could be there for my family. Victoria De La Rosa, 54, Rockford, Illinois. The screening, mammogram. I remember learning that two of my great aunts had passed when I was a young child, but no one talked about why. When I was growing up, we were always focused on working hard and being okay for today, but I later learned that there's a history of breast cancer on both sides of my family. I had two mammograms in my 40s because my doctor recommended them based on my age. One time, they saw something that required further imaging, but it turned out to be nothing. I was told everything was all right and to return the following year. But then COVID hit and my life got busy. I changed jobs and became licensed as a mental health therapist. My older son was about to graduate from college and my younger one was getting ready to go. Like so many other women, and as is very common among Latina women I know, I felt that my needs weren't as important as my family's. Before I knew it, 3 or 4 years had gone by without another mammogram. The women's clinic sent a letter and then called me to follow up, and I thought, okay, I actually have to do this. I am so grateful for their outreach because it saved my life. When I finally got another mammogram at 51, they found a 2-inch tumor in my right breast. My initial reaction was to do nothing. I was overcome with both fear and denial. Guilt and shame weighed on me, and I worried that I'd done something to cause the cancer. I also didn't feel sick, so I thought I could wait. But then the surgeon said, "If you don't do something, this will take your life. I don't know if it will be in a month or in 4 years, but it will take your life." I thought about my kids and my family and said to myself, "You have to fight this. You have to give it your all." About a month later, I saw a genetic counselor and found that I carried the PALB2 genetic mutation, which increased my risk for ovarian cancer as well. My doctor suggested that I get

a lumpectomy to save the breast. But because of the mutation, my risk for the cancer returning was as high as 60%. I didn't want to deal with cancer again, so I opted for a complete mastectomy, along with a skin-sparing DIEP reconstruction. During the 15-hour surgery, they took skin, fat, and blood vessels from my belly and used those to reconstruct my breasts, which I think is a miracle of modern medicine. I had chemotherapy and immunotherapy, and it was very difficult. Then, 9 months later, because of my elevated risk of ovarian cancer, I had a hysterectomy. I had to ask people for help, which wasn't easy, but my entire family was there for me throughout the process. After my surgery, at first I would look in the mirror and all I could see were the scars. But now I look at pictures of myself before cancer and I can see that that's not who I am anymore. I see myself as a survivor of cancer, and when I meet another survivor, there's an immediate connection. Looking back, I know that my body was giving me signs. I never felt the tumor, though I did monthly self-exams, but I had constant itching where the tumor was, and my skin looked a bit puckered. I'm not putting off my medical care anymore, and I'm not ignoring the signs that my body gives me. I realize now that taking care of myself means I'm better able to care for my family. The Big Five. Tests for these cancers have saved millions of lives. Check out the age recommendations from the U.S. Preventive Services Task Force and schedule those you need. These are for people at average risk. Talk to your doc for your best timetable. 1. Breast cancer. All women should get a mammogram every other year from ages 40 through 74. Those who have dense breasts or are at higher risk should ask about additional imaging. 2. Cervical cancer. Women 21 to 29 should get a pap smear every 3 years. Those 30 to 65 should get an HPV test every 5 years, a pap smear every 3 years, or a combined test, HPV and PAP, every 5 years. 3. Lung cancer. Men and women ages 50 to 80 who smoke the equivalent of a pack a day for 20 years or more and who currently smoke or have quit within the past 15 years should have a low-dose CT scan once a year. 4. Colorectal cancer. All adults should start screening at 45. Discuss the best method for you with your doctor. Options include colonoscopy, flexible sigmoidoscopy, and fecal blood tests. 5. Prostate cancer. Men between 55 and 69 should discuss the pros and cons of PSA blood tests with their doctors. In addition, the American Cancer Society recommends that men between 45 and 54 who are at higher risk, including African-American men and those with a close relative diagnosed with prostate cancer before age 65, should also consider screening. Prevention health. What's up with wine headaches? If a glass of Merlot leaves you with a throbbing noggin, this may be why. By Marissa Cohen. You learned long ago that overdoing it with wine, or beer, or tequila could leave you with a nasty hangover. But for some, even one glass of red wine can trigger a terrible headache. Experts have certain ideas of what causes it, including sulfites and histamines in wine, but it's complex and there is no definitive answer, says Dana Ionel, D.O., an assistant professor of neurology at the University of Kentucky. A new theory. There is, however, a new possible culprit that researchers are exploring. Quercetin, a flavonoid in the skin of red grapes that is known for its anti-inflammatory and antioxidant properties. When you drink alcohol, an enzyme in your liver breaks down its ethanol into a toxic chemical called acetaldehyde. Then another enzyme, ALDH, turns the acetaldehyde into acetate, which is harmless,
says Andrew Waterhouse, PhD, director of the Robert Mondavi Institute for Wine and Food Science at UC Davis. That's where things can go wrong. Quote, for some people, the second step doesn't work very well because the ALDH is very slow, he says. That leaves acetaldehyde in the blood, and this can cause headaches, hangovers, and facial flushing, he adds. In recent research, Waterhouse points out that quercetin can inhibit ALDH by more than 50%, potentially giving some drinkers a bangin' headache. Three tips to lower your risk. 1. Stick to white. The quercetin-containing grape skins are tossed before white wine is aged. 2. Go with the cheap stuff. Quote, less expensive red wines generally have lower quercetin levels, says Waterhouse. Sunlight stimulates its production, and because cheaper wine grapes are grown in large quantities, their vines are leafier and, quote, the grapes have less exposure to the sun, he adds. 3. Stay hydrated. Dr. Ionel suggests drinking a glass of water along with each glass of wine. This can help prevent headaches, whether they are induced by quercetin or not. When to see a doctor? Regardless of their type, make an appointment if headaches get in the way of your life, become more frequent, don't respond to OTC medications, or are more severe than usual, advises the Mayo Clinic. Call 911 if you get one that comes with symptoms like high fever, trouble speaking or walking, and/or confusion. Prevention Picks. Our food and fitness whiz brings you her monthly feel-good finds by Alyssa Young. 1. 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
1: And now it's time for Plain Dealer for Wednesday, May 21st, 2026. Today's regular reader, Susan Harnden, will return to read The Plain Dealer next Wednesday. Ohio Legislature. Bounce houses versus roller coasters, the debate over ride inspection fees. House Bill 433 would rewrite how Ohio calculates inspection fees based on the number of hours and inspectors needed to check the rides. Article by Anna Staver. Columbus. Bounce Up Ohio, a family-run inflatable rental business, paid $3,290 for one afternoon of state-mandated safety inspections on 10% of its bounce houses. Owner Nat Floyd told lawmakers that number is hard to swallow when the inspection fee for the Beast, the massive wooden roller coaster at Kings Island, is $1,425, despite requiring multiple inspectors over multiple days. Under the current system, small businesses like mine are essentially subsidizing the inspection costs of much larger, more complex attractions, Floyd said. House Bill 433 would change that. It rewrites how Ohio calculates inspection fees based on the number of hours and inspectors needed to check on different types of rides. For example, family rides would cost $200, while large roller coasters would cost $4,000. For inflatable owners like Floyd, the annual permit price would drop from $225 to $100 and could go even lower if a business had multiple bounce houses checked at the same time. Fees should reflect the actual cost of ensuring safe rides, not put local owners out of business, said Rep. Sarah Fowler Arthur, an Ashtabula Republican and the bill's sponsor. HB 433 passed the Ohio House 87-4 in November, but the Ohio Fair Managers Association is asking the Senate not to pass it. The association said that while lawmakers are trying to keep the overhaul revenue neutral, an important detail because the fees pay for the state inspectors who check rides for safety, the new formula shifts those costs onto portable ride companies. We have already heard from some of our members that it has become more difficult to find ride companies to book for their events, OFMA Director Howard Call said. He worried the increased fees would make portable ride companies avoid Ohio or charge local fares more to come. Kyle Kissel, the general manager for Kissel Amusement Company, told lawmakers that, like his inflatable counterparts, we are also a small business, and raising his inspection fees is unfair when bounce house companies can do multiple events a day and throughout the week, while his money is made on weekends with good weather. He said these new fees could cripple portable ride businesses. We understand why inflatable ride companies are advocating for fee decreases, Hall said. But their savings shouldn't be at the expense of other small businesses in the ride industry. End of article. 6 traffic deaths were reported in Ohio, a more than 50% decline from 2025. ODOT Memorial Day weekend. Traffic deaths plummeted, but 619 drivers still crashed. Traffic fatalities plummeted over Memorial Day weekend to their lowest point in 18 years, according to the Ohio State Highway Patrol. But it wasn't for lack of crashes. In total, the long weekend included 619 accidents, a minor decrease over the previous year. This year, during the 4-day period from May 22nd through May 25th, 6 people died in traffic accidents compared to 14 during the same period in 2025. 26 people were killed during the same time in 2023, and 26 died in 2024. In 2 cases this year, seatbelts weren't used, and 23 and 20 cyclists didn't wear a helmet. In another case, a pedestrian was killed. The OHP said it arrested 355 people for impaired driving and 66 for drug possession. More than 2,000 people were issued citations for not wearing seatbelts. A week before the holiday, the OHP said it launched a statewide crackdown on impaired drivers. This coordinated operation, supported by local patrol posts, more than 100 local law enforcement agencies, and the Ohio Department of Transportation, resulted in more than 18,500 vehicle checks, 158 impaired driving arrests, and 4 felony arrests, the department said. Of those impaired driving arrests, 51% were arrested while traveling through a checkpoint location. Distracted driving soared with 1,455 reported instances this holiday weekend, a 44% jump over the same time last year. However, enforcement has intensified in recent years following the 2023 enactment of Ohio's hands-free law. The law gave law enforcement officers authority to stop drivers with phones in hand. Prior to that, drivers could not be pulled over solely for phone use. Despite high gas prices, a massive number of drivers were expected to hit the road for the holiday weekend. AAA predicted that a record 39.1 million people would travel by car. That far surpassed travelers using any other method of transportation. End of article. Elizabeth Kirby of Cleveland Heights University Heights City School District flagged a conflict with Ohio's. Ohio schools. Bill would ban DEE in schools, but doesn't say what it means. Senate Bill 113 would require every public school board to ban DEI-related training, offices, job titles, and outside consulting contracts. Ohio schools. Bill would ban DEE in schools, but doesn't say what it means. The problem that dominated the most recent meeting is that SB 113 never defines what diversity, equity, and inclusion actually means, yet it bans anything that has to do with, sounds like, or appears to be linked to those three words. Gary Daniels of the American Civil Liberties Union refused to accept that as oversight and said, "When school administrators, school staff, parents, stakeholders, and the state legislature all get to define for themselves what is diversity, equity, and inclusion, then everything is diversity, equity, and inclusion, and subject to banning." To illustrate his point, he listed common practices that the bill could plausibly outlaw: an AP English teacher adding more women and black authors to the curriculum, students presenting on their families' countries of origin, classroom signs that read, "All are welcome here and you belong," and targeted job outreach to military veterans. SB 113 makes all of that illegal because, after all, it is diversity, equity, and inclusion, he told the committee. Melissa Cropper of the Ohio Federation of Teachers warned that schools will default to overcompliance in the absence of clear definitions. She also brought attention to the funding threats embedded in HB 698 as a preview of what enforcement could look like if the bill is passed. Own accountability system. Noting that the state report card requires districts to track and close performance gaps between students of different races, income levels, and disability statuses. These are goals the legislature put in place and can only be successfully implemented through targeted staff training. Because the language is vague, people tend to fill in the blanks and err on the side of caution, she said. When you have legislation that doesn't have clear definitions or real understanding, it tends to hurt kids, but also use and waste resources of the school district and the state as they try to interpret and figure things out. Students who could fall through the cracks. Heather Fairs of the Ohio School Counselor Association questioned whether SB 113 would come in the way of educators being taught how to support students with disabilities, children in foster care, and even gifted learners, all populations with specific needs that vary from one another. She also raised concerns about the bill potentially impacting training on the McKinney-Vento Homeless Assistance Act, which guarantees homeless students the right to remain enrolled in school and receive support services. You're getting at areas like the McKinney-Vento Act about homeless kids or something, Senbrenner responded. I don't know how that has anything to do with anything on this. Ranking member Catherine Ingram of Cincinnati objected to that remark but was stopped from commenting further, as the chair told her they could discuss the matter later. The two butted heads over the same bill last year when Ingram challenged Brenner's interpretation of King's I Have a Dream speech. Former educator Brandy Braker noted the bill could conflict with the Federal Individuals with Disabilities Education Act, which ensures students with special needs receive a free and appropriate education alongside their typical peers. How can educators who do not have degrees or licensure in special education be expected to provide an appropriate education to students with exceptionalities with no specialized training on how to best serve these students? She asked. This bill would be devastating to children and families who already have to advocate much harder for their children's rights. A 2021 survey by GLSEN found that institutions with DEI programs have fewer instances of homophobic remarks. Additionally, students feel safer on those campuses and are significantly less likely to experience depression and anxiety. According to a report published by the Trevor Project in 2024, 64% of LGBTQ+ Ohioans ages 13 to 17 experienced bullying, while more than half the state's young queer population has considered leaving because of laws and policies they feel targeted by. Proponents of SB 113 have repeatedly criticized DEI for serving those students, with Diane Stover of Protect Ohio Children deeming it an extremely harmful and perverse sexual agenda that is being pushed into classrooms through indoctrination in sex education. The other side, it sounds like revolution. It's been more than a year since the bill's second hearing, which is when proponents took the stand and submitted testimony. She argued that legislation like SB 113 would leave Ohio dangerously unprepared if IDEA protections were ever weakened at the federal level, especially with President Donald Trump's administration actively seeking to abolish the U.S. Department of Education. In fact, Senbrenner has been pushing for that very outcome through Senate Concurrent Resolution 16. Sen Kent Smith of Euclid repeatedly steered the discussion toward the 80,000-plus English language learners in the state, asking how they would be affected. Fares and Kirby both said the bill creates dangerous ambiguity around the cultural sensitivity training that allows schools to help those students. A community already on edge. I'm clear that the authors of this bill wrote it with the purpose of removing safeguards for LGBTQ+ students, Braker told legislators. Josh Meek of Equality Ohio echoed that concern and stated that SB 113 would effectively dismantle protections for queer students, bolstering his case with data that illustrates how much safer those children under provisions cater to their needs. Even then, contrasting interpretations of DEI and its purpose dominated the discussion. Lisa Breedlove Chaffee of Parents' Rights in Education took a moderate stance and emphasized the need for equal treatment for all students, but she added that schools are doing the opposite with targeted programs that she maintained hadn't produced their intended results. We all have implicit bias, she admitted. The writers of our history books for schools have failed us horribly by not including so many people of color that have contributed to the foundation of this country, people like George Washington Carver. Darby Body of Moms for America, like Stover, zeroed in on social-emotional learning as a conduit for DEI. Social-emotional learning serves as a carrier for DEI, pushed upon our students to take the personal and religious belief systems imparted by their parents and family members, and manipulates them into thinking their parents are bad, ignorant, outdated, homophobic, and hateful bigots, she claimed. Social-emotional learning then focuses on molding these students to fit into a future that communist and socialist authors of the curriculum envision for America. Lifelong learners who question nothing and obey everything imposed on them by government, big pharma, and mainstream media, Linda Harvey of Mission America. Citing anonymous evidence from Protect Ohio Children, which she referred to as POC, said that critical race theory is being taught in classrooms across the state via social-emotional learning, which she claimed also promote LGBTQ behaviors and identities to students. She went on to single out schools in Bay Village for hiring members of the Bay Village Anti-Racism Network, taking issue with one consultant who had expressed support for the Black Lives Matter movement and pursued an education in China. The equity commitment of Bay Village Schools adopted militant language from the mission of Black Lives Matter. Bay Village Schools pledged to disrupt systemic inequities and eliminate disparities, she wrote. This doesn't sound like inclusion. It sounds like revolution. Stakes beyond the classroom. Connecting SB 113 to the fallout from SB 1 at the college level, Meek noted that Ohio now ranks fifth nationally for the steepest drop in international student enrollment. Kirby said the bill is casting a shadow over schools before it has even become law. Recounting her experience at a Jewish Federation of Cleveland conference last year, she shared that a lot of public school leaders were reluctant to attend because of its proximity to DEI, understanding anti-Semitism, learning about the Jewish community, and managing differences in educational settings. Similarly, Fares drew on the example of Muslim students observing Ramadan and stressed the importance of teachers receiving training on making accommodations for children of different faiths, cultures, and backgrounds. Religion and education overlap a great deal in Ohio legislation, with Sen Brenner listed as a co-sponsor of Senate Bill 34, which would permit public schools to display the Ten Commandments in classrooms. Yet, his defense of SB 113 centers on letting children think for themselves. It's not their job to tell kids how to think. It is their job to teach kids, he said about school teachers. I'm just trying to get to a point where we're not pushing the thought police idea in the schools. On a broader scale, he has also sponsored Senate Bill 274 to prohibit minors from receiving mental health support without parental consent, a measure that takes on added weight given what Meek shared about LGBTQ plus students struggling with bullying, depression, and anxiety at school. Cropper believes efforts to dismantle DEI are politically motivated attacks on the support systems that Ohio's most vulnerable students depend on. One of the most confounding things that has happened in my career is how terms like diversity, equity, and inclusion have become bad words, she said. End of article. Environment. Midges are swarming their way back to northeast Ohio. The pesky insects return as Lake Erie water temperatures climb. Article by Ryan Kohick. Memorial Day is the unofficial start of summer, but northeast Ohio has another unmistakable sign that warmer days are settling in. The midges are back. The swarms of tiny flies have started showing up along the Lake Erie shoreline, dotting window screens, clinging to cars, and even making a possible appearance on weather radar. Mark Johnson, a meteorologist at WKYC Channel 3, pointed out in an Instagram post Friday that some green radar returns along the lakeshore were not raindrops, but biological echoes likely tied to bugs hatching near the water. "This is likely our first wave of midges," Johnson wrote. Midges hatch from Lake Erie when water temperatures climb close to 60 degrees. As of Tuesday morning, the water temperature was 61 degrees off Toledo and 58 degrees off Cleveland, according to the National Weather Service's Nearshore Marine Forecast. That lines up with the timing of their return. Midges typically emerge in late spring as Lake Erie warms, then return for another round in the fall as water temperatures cool. Baseball fans may especially remember midges from the 2007 American League Division Series, when a swarm famously surrounded then-Yankees pitcher Joba Chamberlain during a playoff game in Cleveland. Annoying, but harmless. The bugs can be annoying, especially for anyone walking, biking, or sitting outside near the lake, but they are harmless to humans. Midges do not bite and are not known to spread harmful disease. Marty Calabrese, a former naturalist at Cleveland Metro Parks, previously told Cleveland.com the plain dealer that midges may be annoying, but they play an important role in the ecosystem. They move tiny bits of nutrition up the food chain while becoming food themselves for fish, larval and adult amphibians, turtles, birds, and a myriad of other insects, Calabrese said. The adult insects do not live long. Once they emerge from the water, their lives are brief and single-minded. Their goal is to reproduce, Calabrese previously said. The clock is ticking, for they have just a few days to mate before they die. Their short adult lives also come with one strange detail. Adult midges do not have mouths, meaning they are essentially starving while waiting to mate, Calabrese said. Midges are most common along Lake Erie, but they also can emerge from ponds, wetlands, and other bodies of water farther inland. Baseball fans may especially remember midges from the 2007 American League Division Series, when a swarm famously surrounded then-Yankees pitcher Joba Chamberlain during a playoff game in Cleveland. End of article. Education. Schools face backlash against class-assigned devices. At least 14 states have proposed laws to limit screen time in schools. Article by Jocelyn Gecker. Just a few years ago, America's public schools were rushing to get every child a laptop. Los Angeles middle school teacher Anna Soffer remembers it well. The idea was that technology is the future, so we need to put tech in every child's hands. Now, the conversation has flipped. After pouring billions of dollars into laptops, tablets, and learning apps, many schools are facing a digital reckoning. Classrooms have become saturated with screens, and a growing number of parents, teachers, and school districts are saying it is time to scale back. The Chromebook is just a world of distraction, says Soffer, who teaches sixth grade English and history. She favors pen and paper assignments, but is required to use laptops and online apps for certain activities. Every day, I'm battling. Who would you rather listen to, Ms. Soffer or Minecraft? The Los Angeles Unified School District, where Soffer teaches, recently became the first major school district to say it will stop giving devices to its youngest students. It is part of a new screen time policy taking effect in the fall across the country's second largest school system. A sweeping resolution passed last month by the Los Angeles School Board requires the district to eliminate devices until second grade, set daily and weekly screen limits for all higher grades, block YouTube on school devices, and ban the use of devices at lunch and recess in elementary and middle school. The district will also audit its education technology contracts, which the teachers' union says amount to $1.6 billion. The Los Angeles crackdown is adding momentum to calls for reform emerging around the country. In many cases, parents lobbied a few years ago for school cell phone bans, which have now become the norm. Realizing phones weren't the only classroom distraction, they pivoted to a new target, school-issued devices. The campaign for change is becoming a public policy issue. At least 14 states have proposed laws to limit screen time in schools, according to Ballotpedia. The federal government issued an advisory last week warning that excessive screen use among youth is becoming a growing public health concern. In Los Angeles, concerned parents last year formed a group, Schools Beyond Screens, and pressured the district by speaking out at school board meetings, on social media, and in private talks with administrators. Many are frustrated by trying to curb screen time at home, only to have screens mandated by school. As a mother of three, Katie Pace does everything in her power to limit screens. There is one family iPad and one television at home, no screen time during the week, and no screens allowed in bedrooms. Her eighth grade daughter, Clementine, does not have a phone. But as soon as Clementine gets on the Wi-Fi enabled school bus, her day takes a turn for the digital. For the 30-minute ride to school, Clementine watches YouTube videos on her school Chromebook. In Spanish class, assignments are on the app Duolingo, but many students use Google Translate for answers, Clementine said. Often kids are playing games on their phones, which are supposed to be locked away. In algebra, Clementine writes with her finger on a touch screen to solve equations. In history, quizzes, tests, and writing assignments are on the computer. Almost all homework is online. Until recently, Clementine would come home and read a book, her mother said, but not anymore. On her daughter's device history, Pace sees she spends hours a day streaming music, making Spotify playlists, and watching makeup tutorials and cat videos on YouTube. It makes me furious, said Pace, a member of Schools Beyond Screens. My daughter went to middle school and was sent home with a screen addiction in her backpack. A push to put a device in every child's hand and close the digital divide started a decade ago, but it accelerated during the COVID-19 pandemic. Overnight, education shifted online in March 2020. Schools raced to get kids the devices needed to connect to school. When the 2021 to 2022 school year started, 96% of U.S. public schools reported they had given digital devices to students who needed them, according to the National Center for Education Statistics. Many schools switched funding away from textbooks, workbooks, and paper printouts to digital alternatives. Educational technology, or EdTech, exploded into a multi-billion dollar industry. During the pandemic, getting kids devices was a lifeline. Now it's time that we reset, said Nick Melvoin, the LAUSD school board member who drafted the resolution. Melvoin estimates that few Los Angeles classrooms are using screens effectively in ways that benefit learning. Too often, he said, teachers are replacing instruction with online apps and using screens as a crutch. The challenge, educators say, is that technology has become so entwined with learning, especially for older students, that unplugging from screens at school is complicated. In the affluent Philadelphia suburb of Lower Merion, parents launched a petition campaign for the right to opt their children out of digital devices during school, citing questions about EdTech's benefits. The district has said that opting out is not possible. If there's really no evidence that it helps, and in fact there's evidence that it's harmful, what are we doing? Test scores are at their lowest point, said Alex Bird Becker, one of the founders of the group PA Unplugged. Other schools are finding that it makes financial sense to stop sending a device home with every child. Fresno Unified School District, the third largest in California, is spending $4 million a year to repair and replace laptops. Partly to cut costs, the district has told its 40,000 elementary school students to return their take-home laptops, and it will shift computer access to in-class only in the fall, spokesperson A.J. Cato said. The Simi Valley Unified School District, near Los Angeles, stopped sending devices home for its younger students this year, partly because of costly repairs, but also because they were being used for inappropriate Google searches and video games, according to a memo to parents. The district now stores the devices in carts at school. A group of parents in Arlington, Virginia, gathered on a recent Saturday night to share their children's struggles with screen addictions and other side effects of school-issued devices. 10 years from now, said one of the mothers, Christina Jackson, I can't imagine us looking back with any other reaction than, how could we have been so naive that we just handed these devices to our kids? End of article. War in the Middle East? Iran condemns U.S. strikes as a show of bad faith. Israeli and Hezbollah clashes in Lebanon also complicates efforts at a broader peace in the war. Iran on Tuesday denounced the most recent U.S. strikes as a sign of bad faith and unreliability as negotiations pressed on toward a possible deal to end the war. And the Islamic Republic began restoring internet access after one of the longest nationwide shutdowns ever. The U.S. military characterized Monday's strikes in southern Iran as defensive, with targets that included missile launch sites and mine-laying boats, and said the U.S. acted with restraint in light of the weeks-long ceasefire. Iran's foreign ministry called the strikes a ceasefire violation and warned that Washington would bear responsibility for all consequences without elaborating. The Islamic Republic of Iran will leave no act of aggression unanswered, it added in a statement. Iran's Revolutionary Guard said Tuesday that it shot down at least one drone and deterred another drone and a fighter jet that entered its airspace, according to Iran's official Mizan news agency. It didn't specify when the incidents occurred. Iran's Supreme Leader, Mojtaba Khamenei, used a statement about Islam's annual Hajj pilgrimage to address his country's confrontation with the U.S. and Israel. What is certain is that the hands of time will not turn backwards and the nations and lands of the region will no longer serve as shields for American bases, he said. The United States not only will no longer have a safe haven for its mischief and for establishing military bases in the region, but day by day, it is growing more distant from its former status. It was not immediately clear what the developments would mean for negotiations. Iranian state TV reported Tuesday that Iranian Parliament Speaker Mohammad Bagher Kalibaf and Foreign Minister Abbas Araghchi left Qatar, where talks had been taking place. The report did not elaborate or point to any next steps. Secretary of State Marco Rubio projected that talks on extending the ceasefire and reopening the crucial Strait of Hormuz will take a few days. Meanwhile, Iranian authorities eased a months-long internet shutdown that they cast as a wartime necessity, but that has cost the country's economy an estimated $30 million to $40 million a day. Internet users reported that access was gradually being restored, at least in some places. State media said fixed broadband service was back. It was unclear when mobile internet would be widely restored. In other developments, Israel's military clashed with the Iran-backed militant Hezbollah group Tuesday along a strategic river in southern Lebanon as Israeli troops pushed farther north, days ahead of talks in Washington between Lebanese and Israeli delegations. A U.S.-brokered ceasefire in the Israel-Hezbollah conflict appeared more nominal by the day, complicating efforts at a broader peace in the Iran war as Tehran wants an agreement to include an end to the fighting in Lebanon. The Litani River has been a de facto boundary in Lebanon, with large areas to the south under Israeli military control despite the ceasefire that's been in place for over a month. Israeli Prime Minister Benjamin Netanyahu said, after meeting with his defense minister and senior military officials, that Israel will expand its operations in Lebanon. Meanwhile, an Israeli security official said the military had called up an additional battalion to Lebanon, speaking on condition of anonymity. End of article. Politics. GOP's plans to redraw voting maps blocked in SC, Alabama. South Carolina fails to approve redistricting and a federal court blocks Alabama's map. President Donald Trump's push to reshape congressional districts ahead of the November elections suffered a double setback Tuesday in South Carolina and Alabama. As early in-person voting began Tuesday in South Carolina's primaries, the state Senate rejected a Republican plan to cancel those congressional votes and instead schedule a new primary under revised districts designed to help the GOP oust a longtime Democrat. Democrats were staunchly opposed, and some GOP lawmakers had concerns that an aggressive redistricting could backfire by making some Republican-held seats susceptible to losses because of the addition of Democratic voters. Some GOP senators said it was simply too late to make a change. South Carolina citizens are going to the polls today, and neither my conscience or common sense is going to let me stop an election that is already underway, Republican State Sen. Richard Cash said. The failure to approve the new map in South Carolina preserved the district of Rep. Jim Clyburn, a power broker within the Democratic Party and the first black member of Congress elected from the state in nearly a century. The political drama in South Carolina is part of a Republican strategy, propelled by Trump, to redraw voting districts to the GOP's advantage in an attempt to hold on to a slim House majority in the midterm elections. Republicans have been moving quickly to try to leverage a recent U.S. Supreme Court ruling that weakened minority protections under the Federal Voting Rights Act. In Alabama, a three-judge federal panel issued a preliminary injunction blocking the state from using a Republican-drawn congressional map that could help the GOP win an additional seat. The court said the plan intentionally discriminated based on race by including only one black majority district, and it ordered the continued use of a court-imposed map that includes two districts with a significant proportion of black residents. Alabama Attorney General Steve Marshall, a Republican, vowed a quick appeal to the U.S. Supreme Court. So far, the GOP is ahead. Republicans remain ahead in a national mid-to-decade redistricting battle. Democrats, who have suffered their own share of setbacks, praised the turn of events in Alabama. The fight for justice is far from over in states across the country where politicians are enacting gerrymanders on top of gerrymanders to erase equal representation for communities of color, said Marina Jenkins of the National Redistricting Foundation. Voting districts typically are redrawn after a census at the start of a decade, but Trump has urged Republican-led states to redistrict ahead of the November elections to try to rebuff political headwinds, which typically result in lost congressional seats for the president's party in midterms. Since Trump first urged Texas to redraw its voting districts last summer, Republicans also have enacted new House districts in Missouri, North Carolina, Ohio, Florida, and Tennessee. Republicans think they could gain as many as 14 seats from those efforts, and perhaps 15 if they eventually win the ability to use a different map in Alabama. Meanwhile, Democrats think they could win five additional seats from new voter-approved districts in California, plus one more from a new court-imposed map in Utah. Democrats suffered a setback earlier this month in Virginia, where the state Supreme Court invalidated a voter-approved redistricting plan that could have helped Democrats win additional seats. What's next? Redistricting discussions are ongoing in Louisiana following an April high court ruling that struck down a majority black congressional district as an illegal partisan gerrymander. The Louisiana House could vote later this week on a new map that could eliminate a seat held by Democratic U.S. Rep. Cleo Fields and improve Republicans' chances of winning six out of the state's seven seats. End of article. Washington. White House proposes NDAs for all federal employees. The White House wants to prevent leaks to the media. The Trump administration wants all current and future federal employees to sign non-disclosure agreements, part of a continuing crackdown on leaks to the media. The notice in the Federal Register from the Office of Personnel Management posted Tuesday asked for comment on a draft NDA to be used by federal agencies for both new and existing employees. The form is intended to document federal employees' acknowledgement of and agreement to comply with current legal obligations to safeguard non-public, confidential, or proprietary information created or obtained through their official duties while expressly preserving the right to make disclosures authorized by law, the notice said. The notice sought comment on several questions, including whether the NDA should cover only unclassified information and what appropriate actions, if any, agencies should consider for new or current employees who choose not to sign the agreement. The OPM noted several recent instances where internal agency communications related to rulemaking and policy development were disclosed without authorization. It also discussed specific instances in which federal employees at the FBI and the Department of Homeland Security disclosed information about planned immigration enforcement actions without authorization. In one case, the New York Times and Washington Post received unauthorized information on the U.S. raid on Venezuela this past January and delayed publishing what they knew to avoid endangering U.S. troops, the OPM request for comment said. A Washington Post spokesperson declined to comment. Charles Statlander of the Times said that the paper had extensive reporting on operations targeting Venezuela and preparations for land-based military operations. Contrary to some claims, however, the Times did not have verified details about the pending operation to capture Maduro or a story prepared. Nor did we withhold publication at the request of the Trump administration. The American Federation of Government Employees, National President Everett Kelly, said in a statement that OPM's proposed rule is part of a continuing effort to silence federal employees. This proposed NDA is another attempt by the administration to purge the civil service of nonpartisan career employees and replace them with loyalists who won't speak out against waste, fraud, and abuse, Kelly said. The draft NDA

0: Missouri, and East St. Louis, Illinois. 1937, the newly completed Golden Gate Bridge connecting San Francisco and Marin County, California, was opened to pedestrian traffic. Vehicles began crossing the next day. 1941, the British Royal Navy sank the German battleship Bismarck off France, killing more than 2,000 German sailors. 1993, a bomb set by the Sicilian Mafia exploded outside the Uffizi Gallery in Florence, Italy. 5 people were killed and 48 wounded, and dozens of centuries-old paintings were destroyed or damaged. 1994, Nobel Prize-winning author Alexander Solzhenitsyn returned to Russia to the emotional cheers of thousands after spending 2 decades in exile. 2006, a magnitude 6.4 earthquake struck the Indonesian island of Java near the city of Yogyakarta, killing more than 5,700 people. This concludes today's readings from the Plain Dealer for Wednesday, May 2007, 2026. 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
2: This is Mike Musgrave. I'll be reading more poetry from the book, Where the Sidewalk Ends, written and illustrated by Shel Silverstein. The Crocodile's Toothache. The crocodile went to the dentist and sat down in the chair. And the dentist said, "Now tell me, sir, why does it hurt and where?" And the crocodile said, "I'll tell you the truth. I have a terrible ache in my tooth." And he opened his jaw wide, that the dentist, he climbed right inside. And the dentist laughed, "Oh, isn't this fun?" As he pulled the tooth out, one by one, and the crocodile cried, "You're hurting me so. Please put down your pliers and let me go." But the dentist just laughed with a ho, ho, ho. And he said, "I'll have 12 to go. Whoops! That's the wrong one, I confess. But what's one crocodile's tooth, more or less?" Then suddenly the jaws went snap, and the dentist was gone, right off the map. And where he went, one could only guess, to north or south, or east or west. He left no forwarding address. But what's one dentist, more or less? Thumbs. Oh, the thumbsucker's thumb may look wrinkled and wet and withered and white as the snow, but the taste of a thumb is the sweetest taste yet, as only we thumbsuckers know. Wild boar. If you tell me the wild boar has 20 teeth, I'll say, "Why, sure." Or say that he has 33. That number's quite all right with me. Or scream that he has 99. I'll never say that you are lying, for the number of teeth in a wild boar's mouth is a subject I'm glad I know nothing about. This is Mike Musgrave signing off for today. I hope you enjoyed the poetry.

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1: 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And Friday nights, we have 2 hours of Story Hour. Beginning at 10 p.m., you can hear Shelby Craig read the fantasy novel series, The Sword of Shannara. And at 11, listen to scary stories from the golden era of radio. Saturday night, listen to readings from the Tolkien classics, The Hobbit and Lord of the Rings. The chapters air chronologically from week to week, so don't miss a single week. And on Sunday nights at 11 p.m., you can hear a rerun of Friday's episode airing of Sword of Shannara, in case you missed it. All these shows change ever so often, so be sure to stay tuned to these programming updates to find out when new stories are added. Thanks for listening. And now it's time for USA Today, here on the Cleveland Sight Center Network.

All right, good evening to you. It is just past 7 o'clock here on Cleveland Site Center Radio. And yes, time for the USA Today update for this evening. Well, we're glad you're listening. Well, let's look at the front page of today's edition of USA Today and a special feature story today from USA Today's USA 250 series, their nationwide initiative to celebrate America's 250th anniversary. And today's feature edition, or the feature story on the front page, the headline, In Crisis Mode, USPS Delivers Proud History. And it also mentions that Postal Service remains vital for America, but something has to give for a financial recovery. And again, this is from the front page of today's USA Today. And here's that feature story. Newman, remember Newman? Jerry Seinfeld's nemesis in that famous sitcom? Newman famously and ominously said that, quote, when you control the mail, you control information. Well, that was something that Benjamin Franklin, the Renaissance man and founding father, knew very well. He'd overseen the mail service from 1753 until 1774. He improved a rough system connecting the 13 British colonies. But Smithsonian Magazine wrote this, when it became clear that war between the Americans and Britain was inevitable, Franklin and his fellow rebels relied on an underground communications network, sharing information that would prove crucial to the revolutionaries' success. Back in 1775, the Continental Congress created what would become the United States Postal Service, with Benjamin Franklin as its first Postmaster General. It was, the agency's website says, the first, and for many citizens, the most consequential function of the new government. Well, now, 251 years after its creation, the USPS is still, for many Americans, a vital government function, even as the service faces a financial crisis that's forced it to temporarily pause pension plan payments and raise prices for packages and priority mail and postage stamps. They still get the mail to Americans, no matter how remote or far-flung their locations. That's according to Steve Kokersberger. He is the USPS historian and corporate information services manager. And they'll get letters, packages, and parcels to them by whatever means are necessary, by auto, by boat, by air, even by mule. Well, here's a look back at this iconic American institution that has faced unprecedented challenges in recent years. Starts out talking about war and commerce fuel innovation. Well, before the Civil War, Kokersberger explained, Americans had to travel to their local post office, and in many smaller communities, that meant a trip to the general store or another centrally located business. Newspapers have been vital sources of information from the colonial period well into the 20th century. They were given subsidies to allow them to be mailed, a way of keeping people informed. But it could be costly to mail letters and correspondence, according to Lynn Heidelbaugh, who is curator with the Smithsonian National Postal. Back in 1845, postage rates were lowered to make them more affordable, and in 1847, postage stamps were introduced, adding convenience. Mail was delivered to post offices by horses, stagecoaches, and later by train. As the Civil War unfolded, according to Heidelbaugh, it wasn't uncommon to see women with children lined up at urban post offices awaiting letters from sons and husbands away at war. In 1863, free home delivery began in cities, though it took decades of debate in Congress for it to spread to small towns and villages. By 1902, rural free delivery was standard throughout the United States. John Wanamaker was a Philadelphia department store owner. He was appointed Postmaster General by President Benjamin Harrison in 1889 and lobbied for rural free delivery, RFD, commemorative stamps, and pneumatic tubes, innovations that would be implemented after his term ended in 1893. Kokersberger said this, Sears, Roebuck, and Montgomery Ward, they were the Amazons of their day. Their businesses expanded when they could send catalogs to people directly. Well, Americans, even in far-flung places, could receive home-delivered parcels starting in 1913.
The USPS mandate for universal service meant it had to reach sometimes hard-to-reach areas, which helped many communities become more physically connected. Eitelboss said this, "Rural delivery helped make the case for better roads. The rural communities were already trying to improve their roads, and having a rural carrier using those roads helped them make the case to demand better roads that were graded, paved, and maintained." The Constitution gives Congress the power to establish post offices and postal roads. That's a provision Eitelboss said has huge latitude and one that's been interpreted to include not just paved roads, but also waterways, canals, railways, and airmail service. That's had implications for rural communities and commercial entities. She said, when those funds go toward different postal routes, the businesses transporting mail get a steady stream of income. So, for example, rail companies carrying mail can invest more in passenger service. The Postal Service can be a lifeline, both figuratively and even literally, for many Americans in remote and distant places, from rural areas in the continental United States to hard-to-reach areas of Alaska, to faraway territories like Guam and military bases all over the world. Newspapers and letters have helped keep families informed and connected, especially in times of crisis, like during war, if you have a loved one far away. The mail is a way for the federal government to provide services to people to communicate. For example, the IRS communicating with taxpayers via mail. During the COVID-19 pandemic lockdowns, the Postal Service was incredibly important in delivering life-saving medications and so many other things to people who could not venture out. Kokesberger noted that, quote, if your nearest pharmacy is a day's drive away, you may depend on the Postal Service to get medications that keep you alive. The American Samoa Post Office is the only U.S. post office in the Southern Hemisphere. There are post offices at the South Pole and Greenland, and post offices aboard ships all over the world. USPS delivers to remote Alaskan villages accessible only by air and only at certain times of the year. There's a Detroit River service that delivers mail to boats navigating the waterway, and the Supai Post Office delivers mail to members of the Havasupai tribe in the Grand Canyon, delivered by mule train, the best and most cost-effective way to access an area inaccessible by auto and too dangerous for a helicopter or small aircraft. Throughout the United States, Kokesberger said, you can take for granted when you drop something in the mailbox that it's going to get there. The 21st century has brought stark challenges for the Postal Service, which has struggled for decades to keep costs in line while still delivering to areas all over the United States and the world. USPS has been losing money every year since 2007, according to the U.S. Government Accountability Office. That's a total of about $109 billion through fiscal year 2024. Americans' habits are changing. Communications, bill paying, and even document signing can all take place online. In fiscal 2024, USPS delivered 112 billion pieces of mail. And while that might sound like a massive volume, it's actually down nearly 50% from its peak, which was in 2006. In comments made on May 8th, Postmaster General David Steiner said that the fiscal outlook for the Postal Service under its current business model is, as he puts it, unsustainable. He said, the math is pretty simple. Revenues and services cannot offset the costs associated with the universal service obligation. He said that Congress views allotting more money to the Postal Service as a public service reimbursement for the universal service that the Postal Service provides to the nation, a service that no other private enterprise is willing or capable of doing. But Steiner acknowledged to Congress in March that 71% of postal routes cost the Postal Service money. Meanwhile, postage costs, despite frequent increases, remain the lowest among industrialized nations. Critics have said the Postal Service needs a dramatic overhaul. The Wall Street Journal wrote in a May 11th editorial that another congressional bailout for the Postal Service is not the answer. It said, quote, its business model is an anachronism in a digital world.
and the number of addresses it must reach keeps going up, as do costs. The journal said something has to give, and it urged Congress to let go of mandates on postage rates and universal delivery, and, quote, let Mr. Steiner run the business like a business. Well, Steiner proposed updating Congress's reimbursement amounts to better reflect today's fiscal realities, including changes to the USPS ability to borrow money and reforms to its retirement plans. The need for a robust postal service should not be partisan, according to him. Steiner said the Postal Service was created to serve the nation. You're in tune with the USA Today update here on Cleveland Sights Center Radio. It's Tuesday, May 26th, and we're on the front page of today's edition of USA Today. Another major story on the front page has to do with the war in Iran, and the headline, Pressure for Peace with Iran Mounting. And the story says expectations for a deal are running hot and cold. President Donald Trump was facing mounting pressure to finalize a peace deal with Iran after lowering expectations that the deal was near. Nearly 3 months since the start of the war, Trump is bound by expectations to reopen the Strait of Hormuz, whose closing sent oil prices skyrocketing, while also pushing to remove Iran's enriched uranium as part of the country's nuclear program. In a Truth Social post early yesterday, Trump said negotiations with Iran's government were proceeding nicely, but he also threatened renewed warfare if no deal is struck. He said, it will only be a great deal for all or no deal at all. Back to the battlefront and shooting, but bigger and stronger than ever before, and nobody wants that. The president didn't offer details in the post on what the deal might include. The president also said in yesterday's post that he has urged countries in the Middle East and beyond, including Saudi Arabia, Qatar, Pakistan, Turkey, Egypt, and Jordan, all of them to join the Abraham Accords, a set of agreements mediated by the first Trump administration to normalize relations between Israel and other countries. Israel, the United Arab Emirates, and Bahrain signed the accords in 2020. Sudan and Morocco soon joined. Trump said he raised the issue in a call with foreign leaders May 23rd that addressed his administration's negotiations with the Iranian government. He said he posted, I stated that after all the work done by the United States to try and pull this very complex puzzle together, it should be mandatory that all of these countries, at a minimum, simultaneously sign into the Abraham Accords. He added that those countries would even be honored to have Iran as part of the accords. Earlier in the morning, Trump posted that the deal would be, quote, the exact opposite of the deal the Obama administration struck in 2015 to reduce Iran's uranium enrichment and require inspections to monitor Iran's compliance. The president characterized that agreement, from which he withdrew in his first presidential term, as, quote, a direct and open path to a nuclear weapon for Iran. And he posted, quote, no, I don't do deals like that! Meanwhile, Iran's top negotiator and its foreign minister were in Doha for talks with Qatar's prime minister on a deal to end the war, according to an official briefed on the visit. He said that yesterday, after Washington and Tehran played down hopes for a breakthrough. Secretary of State Marco Rubio told reporters in New Delhi that the United States would give diplomacy every chance to succeed before exploring alternatives. Rubio said this, there was a pretty solid thing on the table in terms of their ability to open up the strait, get the strait open, enter into a very real, significant, time-limited negotiation on the nuclear matter, and hopefully we can pull it off. Oil prices fell about 5% to two-week lows yesterday morning as optimism grew that the two parties were moving closer to an agreement. Iranian Foreign Ministry spokesperson Esmiel Baghaei said in a weekly briefing yesterday that a conclusion had been reached on many topics, but that does not mean we're close to signing an agreement.
The official briefed on the Iranians' Doha visit told Reuters the discussions were focused primarily on the Strait of Hormuz and Iran's stockpile of highly enriched uranium. The country's central bank governor also was part of the delegation to discuss the possible release of frozen Iranian funds as part of a final deal. Baghi said a potential memorandum of understanding contained 14 points and was focused on ending the war and the U.S. naval blockade of Iranian ports in the Strait of Hormuz in exchange for Iran taking steps to ensure safe transit through the strategic waterway. He said the talks were not yet focusing on nuclear matters, however, which would be negotiated over a 60-day period if the framework accord were signed. The United States and Israel launched strikes on Iran February 28th, prompting Iran to retaliate with strikes across the Middle East. Israel has expanded operations into Lebanon, targeting the Iranian-backed Hezbollah militant group. Hezbollah's leader said on Sunday that he was hopeful for a deal between Iran and the United States and that it would include Lebanon. But the group's Secretary General, Naeem Qassem, decried negotiations between Lebanon and Israel, calling on the Lebanese people to take to the streets against their government. Qassem said this on Hezbollah's television channel. He said, "God willing, this agreement will be finalized and there are signs of its completion, and accordingly that we too will be among those included in this agreement." Still, Lebanon's national news agency reported that Qassem and the Lebanese government should reverse its decision criminalizing the resistance. Qassem reportedly said Lebanese officials should have taken a stand against American sanctions on Hezbollah-linked officials and said the state should abandon direct negotiations. He called on Lebanese people to take to the streets in response. That's according to the New York Times. Rubio said Hezbollah was on a deliberate campaign to destabilize Lebanon amid the U.S. brokered talks. You're in tune with Cleveland Site Center Radio. It is Tuesday, May 26th, and you're listening to the USA Today update for this evening. We're on the front page of today's edition of USA Today. Here's the next story. Security guards quietly serve on front line, and it says they're a little-known first barrier to mayhem. This is Dateline San Diego in today's USA Today. On average, they make $18 an hour. Many are required to provide their own body armor. And if a gunman bursts through the door of a church, Walmart, or government office, they're relied on to confront intruders hell-bent on wreaking deadly consequences. That's the unspoken job description for a private security guard in the United States. The nation's more than 1.2 million private security personnel are nearly twice the country's estimated 700,000 police officers, but they often melt into the scenery as people go about their daily lives. As uniformed fixtures at banks, hospitals, schools, retail stores, apartment complexes, and municipal buildings, their sometimes vague or questionable presence has made some of them objects of ridicule, as rendered back in the 2009 film, you may recall, Paul Blart, Mall Cop. Yet, in a culture plagued by mass shootings, security guards work the front lines with little fanfare, charged with tackling what the job can demand in a worst-case scenario. Back on May 18th, the security guard was among three people killed at the Islamic Center of San Diego, praised by police for preventing what could have been a greater tragedy. Mark Gell is CEO of Protos Security. That's a security firm headquartered in Norwalk, Connecticut. Here's what he said. "Security officers can be invisible until the moment it matters most. You're staying vigilant for the one moment when someone's coming into a building, and that's a very difficult thing to do." Across the USA, states like Louisiana, Maryland, and Pennsylvania are pushing for laws to enhance security guard safety, training, and legal protections. New York City, where about 60,000 private security officers are employed, this year they passed the Allen Aitchin Safety and Security Act, guaranteeing better wages, benefits, and time off for them. The act is named for a security guard who was killed in a mass shooting in July 2025 in the lobby of a Park Avenue office building.
Robert Smith is CEO of Nightlife Security Consultants, a San Diego-based security training program focused on the hospitality industry. He said, "Security guards are true first responders. Who's on the scene when a stabbing or shooting take place? They don't often get the limelight, but they're there day in and day out, and their number one priority is to keep you safe." Well, according to the Bureau of Labor Statistics, though security guards experience injury rates comparable with those in other jobs, their fatality rate is more than double than that of the average employee. Assaults are most often the reason, and most of them happen in the evening and early morning hours. Nightclub security guards, for instance, often face volatile situations. Back on May 10th, Dominique Coleman, who's a 38-year-old security guard at an after-hours club in Fort Worth, Texas, he was shot and killed when he confronted club patrons outside. That was 3 days after 28-year-old security guard Jordan Jones was shot to death after breaking up a fight at a bar in Acworth, Georgia. Back in October, security guard Amos Gary was among four people killed in a shooting outside a bar and grill on St. Helena Island in South Carolina. Manny Marquez, Nightlife Security Consultants Chief Operating Officer, said that the role of security guards is sometimes underappreciated even by the business owners who hire them. And this is what he said. "Security operations for a hospitality venue are often at the bottom of the priority list. It's not the sexy part of the business. It's not the latest cocktail or menu item. Security guards are basically a line item on a profit loss statement, and they don't get the attention that they deserve." With police retention and recruitment perennial issues for law enforcement, businesses and municipalities such as Portland and Santa Fe are turning to private security to fill the gap. That's according to a study by researchers at Duke University and the University of Chicago. Reports suggest the presence of security guards in public spaces may deter crime, but most don't carry weapons and lack a police officer's authority to issue citations or make arrests. Their average wage is roughly half of that of police officers, according to the Bureau of Labor Statistics, often without the accompanying pensions and legal protections. Nearly three-fourths work in investigation and security services. The Bureau said that nearly three-fourths of them work in investigation and security services, and many others are found at retailer outlets, hospitals, and schools. Security guards also provide a crucial presence at arts and sports venues, casinos, banks, bars, and nightclubs. Wages vary widely. An Allied Universal Armed Officer position in Chicago for veterans and retired law enforcement officers, that starts at $28 an hour. Universal is among the biggest of such firms, with 770,000 employees in 100 countries. An Aero security posting at a Connecticut synagogue starts at $55 an hour. However, in the Bay Area, 80% of private security guards don't earn enough to meet basic living needs, according to a study released in April by the University of California, Berkeley. The state's private security guards earn $20 an hour on average. Some make as little as $14.85 an hour, and nearly half are considered low-wage workers. David Kay said desperation led him to work for several years as a security guard in San Francisco. In 2020, he lost his tech support job, and he spent 3 months in a hospital battling COVID-19. With crippling medical bills piling up, Kay was forced to give up his home and live in Airbnbs. Friends of his had been guards and told him companies were always hiring. Kay needed a paycheck, and after 8 hours of training, he began work as an unarmed guard for private Bay Area companies. One role had him monitor a generator outside a hospital that had been stripped of its copper wiring. Kay eventually rose to a supervisory role, but the pay barely covered the Airbnbs he was bouncing between. He made $22 an hour as an entry-level guard. He made $28 as a supervisor. In the world of private security, more pay often comes with more risk. When Kay's manager asked if he wanted to become an armed guard for a few more dollars an hour, he declined. He said, "I don't want to be in a situation where I need a gun. My life is not worth an extra $40 a day."
Still, unarmed guards can pay the price anyway. Among the victims in the past 2 years, back in February of this year, a man named Sunjun July, who was working the overnight security shift at a hotel in Oklahoma City while saving up for dental school, he was killed when a pistol was fired during a fight among teens he had escorted out of the lobby. In April of last year, Eddie Shedd, who was a deacon and head of security at a church in Gulfport, Mississippi, he was shot and killed while intervening in a domestic dispute after a church Easter gathering. In February of last year, Yvonne Diaz Jr., who was a nightclub security guard in Allentown, Pennsylvania, he was shot to death while trying to de-escalate an altercation inside the club. And back in January last year, Jesus Loera was killed while preventing an armed person from entering the Honduran consulate in Doraville, Georgia. In Buffalo, New York, on May 14th, back in 2022, security guard Aaron Salter Jr. was armed when danger arrived at the Tops supermarket where he worked. The retired police officer was walking a customer outside when an 18-year-old white supremacist, inspired by the perpetrator of the March 2019 massacre of 51 people at two mosques in Christchurch, New Zealand, he approached the store with a semi-automatic rifle. Salter engaged the gunman, then ran inside to warn customers before he was killed. At his memorial, Buffalo Police Commissioner Joseph Gramaglia praised Salter for giving staff and customers inside precious seconds to escape to the back of the store. He said, because of that, people survived. Half a world away in California, the Christchurch massacre had spurred another person to action. Amin Abdullah, the archery enthusiast and father of eight, decided to become a security guard after the incident, taking a job at the Islamic Center of San Diego. A beloved fixture at the center, he was, despite his warm and friendly demeanor, as watchful as a hawk. Maite Gutierrez, a former school administrator at the center, said this, "Even if it was a quiet day, he was on alert and ready." Abdullah was ready on May 18th when two gun-wielding extremist teens, also apparently driven by those Christchurch killings, they rushed past the center's security checkpoint that day. He opened fire, radioing teachers amid the melee to lock their doors and get the school's 140 kids into hiding places. Abdullah continued firing, forcing the skirmish outside before being shot. By the time the shooters re-entered the building, the classrooms were empty, and the two fled to a nearby neighborhood before taking their own lives. According to San Diego Police Chief Scott Wall, his actions were heroic. Rabbi Jen Lauder of Temple Israel outside Detroit, he was in the nation's capital promoting legislation to boost security funding for religious spaces when she learned of the attack. It revived memories of another attack earlier this year at Temple Israel, where a gunman rammed a truck into the synagogue and tried to storm the building with 140 students inside. Authorities said he died from a self-inflicted gunshot wound amid a firefight with security officers. Lauder said, "When you're hiring someone to sit at the front desk, you don't think you're asking them to lay down their life for you, but that's what it is. You're hiring people who are literally tasked with putting themselves between you and a bad guy." Jell of Connecticut's Protos Security said the environment has become increasingly complex in recent years amid unpredictable behavior driven by mental health struggles and radicalization. An industry once focused on physical deterrence now requires judgment and situational awareness. He said it puts more pressure on security officers. Meanwhile, the San Diego attack has prompted religious and advocacy groups to call for increased protection at places of worship, which have found such approaches work. In December of 2019, two volunteer security members of the West Freeway Church of Christ in suburban Fort Worth, they drew weapons and fatally shot a man who had entered a crowded church with a shotgun, killing two before the volunteers stopped the attack. Back in June of last year, armed guards at Cross Point Community Church in Detroit shot and disarmed a 31-year-old man in tactical gear who attacked the church during a youth service. In Washington, D.C., Shiloh Baptist Church has relied for years on deacons and volunteers to screen people entering the building.
But with shootings and attacks on houses of worship on the rise, the church now intends to station armed, plainclothes security guards at entrances and in the parking lot. Church Security Director Rick Coleman said this, "We don't want to look like a police state, but we want to ensure the safety of our congregation." Bill Ganley is Community Security Director for the Jewish Federation of San Diego. He said Jewish institutions rely on security guards and volunteer teams to identify threats and make split-second decisions in those critical moments before emergency responders arrive. And he said, quote, "The fact that people are willing to attack based on their hate is something that these security officers know they may have to face." At Faith Chapel, which is a Christian church in eastern San Diego County, security practices have evolved over time to meet the growing dangers. Letitia Reardon is the church's security lead. She said the ministry has shifted from a reactive approach to a more proactive one. Preparations for that church's safety team of about 15 volunteers and several armed guards. It includes scenario-based training using real-world cases. The goal is to make rehearsed situations feel realistic and allow team members to remain training-focused under pressure. Reardon said, "When we train and train and train, we kind of are able to take the emotion part out of it." Mike Harville runs security at a megachurch in Detroit. He hires outside firms to lead de-escalation training and shooter drills. Recent vehicle ramming attacks have prompted church plans to install bollards near the entrance and large boulders on lawn. Harville joined the security team after a corporate retail and banking career. He said that while gunmen present the ultimate threat, more common scenarios are domestic confrontations, mental health crises, and medical emergencies. What he sees in volunteers is what he calls a sheepdog's heart. He said, "We want people who are protectors, somebody who wants to step in and intervene if something happens." How guards are required to respond to violent attacks is a gray area, according to experts. Most private security guards are hired to observe and report suspicious behavior while letting law enforcement deal with illegal activity. Though licensed guards can carry a gun, they often don't have more authority to use deadly force than any ordinary citizen. Mike Andrews is founder of the Florida-based security firm DaySafe Services. Here's what he said. "For the most part, the firearm is really only there as a visual deterrent." Security guards, according to Andrews, are generally trained to de-escalate confrontations and to use firearms only as a last resort to protect themselves or others. There's no national standard, so training, standards, and orders vary widely depending on the state and company employing the guard. The 1999 mass shootings at Columbine High School in Colorado redefined law enforcement response to such incidents, moving to prevent what the FBI calls dire eventualities by recommending first responders immediately neutralize an attacker rather than establish a perimeter while awaiting SWAT units or negotiators, which had been standard practice. That's what can make security guards so pivotal, according to Smith and Marquez of San Diego's Nightlife Security Consultants. The sooner a shooter is engaged by someone with a plan, the more lives will be saved. Here's what Smith said. "Our training teaches them to engage, but not to blindly become a hero and jump in there and take bullets. With training, you can get the upper hand in getting somebody else's gun. We teach that you can't wait. If you control the weapon, you control the shooter." Though the maxim, run, hide, fight, has developed in response to rising numbers of mass shootings, Smith said, "We don't just talk about the run and hide part. Guards are there to stop and prevent problems." That sort of grounding, according to Marquez, was evident in Abdullah's actions in the San Diego mosque attack. Marquez said, "He understood that he was in harm's way, but it goes back to training. He had to engage, and he paid for it with his life." And that's one of the major stories on the front page of today's edition of USA Today. And you are listening to the USA Today update this evening, Tuesday, May 26th, here on Cleveland Site Center Radio.
Moving into the news section, we have the headline, Officials Have Eliminated Threat of Chemical Tank Blast. And it says thousands evacuated in Southern California City. A chemical tank in California that appeared at risk of exploding, it's stabilized, local fire officials said yesterday, resolving what authorities said could have been a worst-case catastrophic event. The T.J. McGovern is interim fire chief with the Orange County Fire Authority. He said in a video address, the threat of an explosion is now off the table. That threat has been eliminated. Roughly 40,000 people were ordered to evacuate from Garden Grove, that's a city south of Los Angeles, after that tank storing a toxic industrial chemical overheated back on May 21st, causing it to begin venting vapors. Initial efforts to secure the tank failed, leading authorities to expand the evacuation zone as they warned the container could potentially blow up. On Sunday, McGovern said that a crack was found in the tank holding 7,000 gallons of methyl methacrate, a toxic and flammable liquid used in the manufacturing industry. McGovern added that while there's no longer a threat of an explosion, evacuation zones are still in play. Pamela and Grace Johnson arrived at a shelter in Huntington Beach late on May 23rd after their neighborhood in Orange County came under evacuation orders. The pair said they scrambled to find a place to stay as public shelters filled up with evacuees.

eviction orders. Governor Gavin Newsom declared a state of emergency in Orange County over the weekend. He said he requested that President Trump issue an emergency declaration. A proposed class action lawsuit has been filed against GKN Aerospace, based in the United Kingdom. The company issued an apology and said its employees were fully focused on working with emergency services to resolve the situation. The Orange County District Attorney's Office said it established an anonymous tip line, an online reporting form, to gather information about the incident. Environmental Protection Agency Administrator Lee Zeldin said his agency is involved in the emergency response. Methyl methacrylate is a volatile, flammable liquid often used in the manufacture of rosins and plastics, according to the EPA. California health officials said no exposure to the product is expected as long as evacuation orders are followed. This is the USA Today update here on Cleveland Sights Center Radio. It is Tuesday evening, May 26. Let's check out the sports section in today's edition of USA Today. And we find a special commentary on Kyle Busch, the NASCAR driver who tragically died last week. The headline, Kyle Busch Embraced Rowdy Villain Role. Thumb through the dictionary, and it's easy to find a slew of adjectives to describe Kyle Busch. Polarizing? Absolutely. Fearless? Check. Exceptional? Yes. Unapologetic? Also, yes. Well, some called him a jerk, aggressive and controversial. Indeed, Busch could be all those things on and off the racetrack. But the word that described him the best was the nickname bestowed upon him when he broke into NASCAR and started dominating tracks with an unabashed style, and that word is rowdy. It came from the character Rowdy Burns, the villain in Tony Scott's 1990 racing film Days of Thunder, portrayed by Michael Rooker. It was a persona that Busch fully embraced as his career started taking off, and after rivalries with Dale Earnhardt Jr. and Brad Keselowski went from simmering to boiling. Busch even drove the number 51 in the truck series, the same number Rowdy had plastered on his door in that Hollywood movie. Busch said this, "You come to the point where you're like, okay, I'm going to wear this black hat. They want me to be the villain? Let's do it. I went full in just being Rowdy. I'm not going to say it wasn't fun being the villain because I was also winning. I don't care. I'm going home with the trophy, and I'm going home with the check." Well, ultimately, professional sports are drama and entertainment. They need heroes, and they need villains. They need good guys, and they need bad guys. And during an era when NASCAR's popularity was waning in the late 2000s and 2010s, it needed unique personalities. It needed rowdiness. It needed Kyle Busch. At just 41 years of age, Busch died last week after he had been hospitalized due to what his family called complications from severe pneumonia that progressed into sepsis. He leaves behind a wife, two children, and a singular, impactful legacy in NASCAR that was full of winning. If someone were building a Mount Rushmore of the greatest stock car drivers of all time, there's a compelling case to be made that Busch should be on it. He is ninth in wins in NASCAR's top-tier Cup Series and captured a pair of championships while driving for Joe Gibbs Racing. One of those titles, in 2015, came after Busch missed the first 11 races of the season due to a broken leg. He returned and won 5 races and placed inside the top 10 in 11 others to secure his first Cup Series title, showing off the determination that made him one of the greatest ever to get behind the wheel. Busch is also NASCAR's all-time leader in victories in the Truck Series with 69 wins and the second-tier O'Reilly Auto Parts Series with 102 wins. Combined across all three NASCAR's national touring competitions, no driver in the history of the sport has as many victories as Busch, 234. The only other driver with 200 is the king, Richard Petty, and that's pretty good company. Busch is also the only driver to win at least one Cup Series race in 19 consecutive seasons, doing so from 2005 through 2023. In another example of the pure, raw racing talent that Busch possessed, he's the only driver to win each of the 3 races, the Trucks, the O'Reilly Series, and the Cup Series, in the same week.

0: again. He did it twice in 2010 and 2017 at Bristol. While Bush was piling up all those wins, he made a lot of enemies. He turned Dale Jr. at Richmond. He clashed with Kevin Harvick at Darlington. He spun Martin Truex Jr. at Bristol. He got bloody in an attempt to fight Joey Logano in Las Vegas. He tangled with Ricky Stenhouse Jr. at North Wilkesboro. He battled Brad Keselowski on tracks and in the press. He was longtime frenemies with Denny Hamlin. He gave NASCAR officials the double birds from pit road at Texas. These are the moments that made some NASCAR fans love to hate Bush, the same way some of them loved to hate Dale Earnhardt Sr. in previous decades. Bush was aware of that sentiment. He never shied away from it. He embraced the jeers as he took his celebratory bows after each victory. If NASCAR was a theater, Bush was often its headlining act, sporting a sarcastic grin through it all. Bush was a throwback to the drivers of the 1970s, 80s, and 90s, drivers like Earnhardt, who only cared about winning and didn't care whose feelings they hurt or whose cars they wrecked along the way. But Bush was also perfect for this new era where internet memes and social media soundbites rule the day. During driver introductions one year at Bristol, Bush told the crowd, "If you love you some rowdy, let me hear you go boo." Well, after sending Kyle Larson into a slide to pave the way for his victory in the 2018 race at Chicagoland, Bush hopped out of his car, grabbed the checkered flag, balled his hand up, and rubbed his eye to look like a baby crying as he looked into the camera, taunting his haters. Bush told the crowd, "I don't know what you're all whining about. If you don't like that kind of racing, don't even watch." Well, while some of the drivers Bush competed with across a NASCAR career that spanned more than two decades detested him, they also not only respected him, but chased him. When it came to driving a race car, Bush was the standard for a long period of time. Just ask those drivers. Harvick said this, "What people may not realize is how much that rivalry drove us both. Kyle made me better because you had to be at your absolute best to beat him." Keselowski said, "I'd like to think that somewhere deep down there was an appreciation that we pushed each other to perform at the highest level, even if neither of us would have admitted it. Tonight I feel a little like the coyote with no more roadrunner to chase." Dale Jr. said this, "Kyle was one of the greatest drivers in NASCAR history. No one can deny that." Indeed. When NASCAR needed highlights, Bush was there waving the checkered flag. When it needed storylines and ratings, Bush was there holding a microphone. And when NASCAR needed a villain, Bush was there pushing his car into someone else's, then laughing all the way to victory lane after racing away from his competition. Whether Bush was more loved or hated, well, that's debatable. What's inarguable is that he was one of the best race car drivers ever to do it, and a one-of-a-kind talent and personality that racing may never see again. You're listening to Cleveland Sightsetter Radio, and this is the USA Today update for this evening, Tuesday, May the 26th. Well, we got a little more time. Let's go to the money section and find this story. Bezos pushes federal tax relief. And it says he wants 50% of U.S. earners to pay no income tax. And again, this story from today's edition of USA Today. Here it is. If Jeff Bezos had his way, half of Americans would pay no federal income tax. In a May 20th television appearance, the Amazon boss noted that the top 1% of U.S. taxpayers pay roughly 40% of all federal income tax. The bottom half of taxpayers pay only 3%. And he said, "I don't think it should even be 3%. I think it should be zero." The world's fourth wealthiest man was speaking on the CNBC program Squawk Box. He talked of his own upbringing. His father was a Cuban immigrant. His mother gave birth at 17. He said, "And she brought herself up. And so I look at that and I think, you know, I want to make sure that the people who are struggling today have a chance to do that too, to bring themselves up." His comments come at a moment when some cities and states are proposing higher taxes on the rich. California's so-called billionaire tax, as an example, would raise an estimated $100 billion through a one-time 5% wealth tax on roughly 200 billionaires. Some of that state's most prominent billionaires say they would rather move than pay it. Bezos said the government should help lower-income Americans bring themselves up by easing their income tax burden. Here's what Bezos said. We can give them a better chance by eliminating their tax bill. I don't want to reduce it. I want to eliminate it. I think there's something very powerful about zero. Bezos said he would advocate for tax relief in Washington, although he did not say exactly how. Politically, his policy proposal blends elements of liberal and conservative thought. Libertarians and conservatives traditionally advocate for lower taxes across the board. President Donald Trump had made lower taxes a signature initiative in both of his terms. Progressives and Democrats, by contrast, typically focus on tax relief for lower-income Americans and on higher taxes for the wealthy. Senator Cory Booker is the New Jersey Democrat who recently introduced legislation that would deliver tax relief for the first $75,000 of income in households filing joint returns by raising the standard deduction. Tax rates on top earners would rise. The United States has a progressive income tax system. That means taxpayers pay a steadily larger share of their income in tax as their taxable income rises. According to an analysis by the Nonpartisan Tax Foundation, the top half of taxpayers pay 97% of all federal income tax, while the bottom half pays only 3%. Eliminating income tax for the bottom half of taxpayers would make tax policy even more progressive. The top half of taxpayers would pay 100% of the tax. Bezos' proposal sounds more grandiose than it is, according to Matt Gardner, a senior fellow of the Left-Leaning Institute on Taxation and Economic Policy. He said the tax code already contains provisions that reduce taxes on middle and low-income families. He said, the real issue with the federal tax system right now is its treatment of the wealthiest Americans, people like Bezos himself. According to ITEP Research, Amazon reaped $17.4 billion in federal income tax breaks in 2025. In his CNBC interview, Bezos said raising taxes on billionaires wouldn't help lower-income Americans. He said, you could double the taxes I pay, and it's not going to help that teacher in Queens, I promise you. Well, Zoran Mandani, the mayor of New York, here's how he responded on social media. He said, I know a few teachers in Queens who would beg to differ. And with that, we've come to the end of our time, but let's share the forecast with you before we depart. Well, after a pretty nice day today, as it's finally getting warm outside, we're expecting a cloudy night overnight, a low of 61 degrees. Tomorrow, pretty much a cloudy day expected, but still fairly warm at a high of 79. Tomorrow night, cloudy, partly cloudy, low of 56. And then head to Thursday looking for a sunny day and a high of about 69. And with that, we wrap up our USA Today update here on Cleveland Site Center Radio. We appreciate you listening here tonight. 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

0: 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Again, that's Anthony Griffin at 216-658-4675. Staying Connected. The Staying Connected group is a monthly meeting held for 6 months for clients that have completed the Vision of Success program. Staying Connected gives clients additional opportunities to hear from speakers and receive ongoing support from their peers who are sharing similar experiences. 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
1: Next is Poetry Moment. The poet today is Sharon Olds, who was born in 1942 in San Francisco and educated at Stanford University and Columbia University. She was the New York State Poet Laureate from 1998 to 2000. She teaches poetry workshops in the Graduate Creative Writing Program at New York University and was one of the founders of the New York University Workshop Program at Goldwater Hospital on Roosevelt Island in New York. Her work has received the Harriet Monroe Prize, the National Book Critics Circle Award, the Lamont Selection of the Academy of American Poets, and the San Francisco Poetry Center Award. The poem is entitled Sleep, Sweet

0: to end up in an old hotel suite with one's nearly grown children who are sleeping is a kind of Eden. The one in the second bed rests her head on two pillows. I did not know that, as she sleeps. The one on the couch under candlewick chenille has here and there as he turns the stuffed animal his sister just gave him for his 20th birthday. I roam in the half dark, getting ready for bed. I stalk my happiness. I'm like someone from the past, allowed to come back. I am with our darlings. They are dreaming. Safe, safe, safe, safe. Perhaps it's especially like Eden since this is my native coast. It smells something like my earliest life. Fog, plumeria, eucalyptus. It is broken. The killer ship of my family. It is stopped within me. The complex gear that translated its motion. When I turn out the light and lie down, I feel as if I'm at the apex of a triangle. And then, with a Copernican swerve, I feel that the apex is my daughter, and then my son. And I am that background figure, that source figure, the mother. We are not, strictly speaking, mortal. We cast beloveds into the future. I fall asleep, briefly living forever in the room with our son and daughter. This is Ellen Mayer, looking forward to being with you again. Again, again, again, again.
1: Next, an army of ants. An army of ants, an army of ants. A walk on a stalk, everyone in a trance. Over and under a number of plants, too busy for beauty, not even a glance. An army of ants in their working class pants. They don't stop for movies, they don't stop to dance. An all-female workforce, their food stores enhance. Toiling too hard to consider romance. An army of ants, an army of ants. If only one insect would take a strong stance and write up a list of the workers' demands, then they would have a possible chance, this mighty united great army of ants.
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